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1: And this is KBBI AM890 Homer, 88.1 FM in Seward. For Homer tonight, there's a slight chance of showers between 10 p.m. and 1 a.m., a slight chance of rain after 1 a.m., with cloudy skies and a low around 49 degrees, north wind at around 5 miles per hour becoming calm in the evening. For Tuesday, a slight chance of rain before 1 p.m., then a slight chance of showers after 1 p.m. with cloudy skies and a high near 61 degrees, light and variable wind becoming west 5 to 10 miles per hour in the morning. For Tuesday night, mostly cloudy skies, a low around 47 degrees with west wind 5 miles per hour becoming calm in the evening. And for Seldovia tonight, cloudy skies, a chance of showers in the evening, then a slight chance of rain after midnight with lows in the upper 40s and light winds. Tuesday, mostly cloudy, a slight chance of rain in the morning, then a chance of showers in the afternoon. Highs around 60, variable wind 2 to 10 miles per hour. Taking a look at the tides for the Seldovia district, high tide was at 2:57 p.m. at 15.3 feet for Kachemak Bay. Low tide is at 8:18 p.m. at 5.4 feet. Sunrise in Homer this morning was at 5:38 a.m. Sunset tonight is at 10:45 p.m. for 17 hours and 6 minutes of daylight, a loss of 4 minutes 28 seconds from yesterday. Sunrise tomorrow is at 5:41 a.m. It is currently 50.

0: This is KBBI. Time for a check of the coastal waters forecast from the National Weather Service in Anchorage, updated last at 3:54 p.m. Starting with Kachemak Bay tonight, west wind 10 knots in the evening, becoming variable, less than 10 knots, seas 2 feet. Tuesday, northwest wind 10 knots, becoming west 15 knots in the afternoon, with seas to 2 feet, building to 4 feet in the afternoon. And for Tuesday night, variable wind less than 10 knots, seas to 4 feet, subsiding to 2 feet after midnight. For Cook Inlet, north of Kalgan Island, tonight south wind 10 knots, seas 2 feet. Tuesday, south wind 15 knots, becoming southwest at 10 knots in the afternoon, seas 3 feet. Tuesday night, southwest wind 10 knots, seas 2 feet. Cook Inlet, Kalgan Island, 2 Point BD tonight, southwest wind 15 knots, seas 4 feet. Then Tuesday, southwest wind 15 knots, seas to 4 feet. And Tuesday night, southwest wind 10 knots with seas to 2 feet. For the Shelikov Strait, tonight, north wind 15 knots, seas 3 feet. Tuesday, variable wind 10 knots, seas 2 feet. Then Tuesday night, variable wind 10 knots, seas 2 feet. And for the Barren Islands East, a small craft advisory for tonight, with east wind to 25 knots, seas 5 feet. Tuesday, east wind 15 knots, seas 3 feet. And Tuesday night, variable wind 10 knots, seas 2 feet. For west of the Barren Islands, including Kemishak Bay, tonight, southeast wind 20 knots, seas 5 feet. Tuesday, variable wind 10 knots, seas 2 feet. And Tuesday night, variable wind 10 knots, seas to 2 feet. For Resurrection Bay, tonight, south wind 10 knots in the evening, becoming variable at less than 10 knots, seas 2 feet. Tuesday, south wind 10 knots, seas 2 feet. And Tuesday night, variable wind 10 knots, seas 2 feet. Cape Clear to Gore Point out to 15 nautical miles tonight. East wind 20 knots, seas 4 feet. Tuesday, variable wind 10 knots, seas 4 feet. And Tuesday night, variable wind 10 knots, seas to 3 feet. For the Saldovia District, the next low tide is at 6:54 p.m. at 4 feet for Kachemak Bay. And the next, that was for the Seward District, that the next low tide is at 6:54 p.m. at 4 feet. The next Saldovia District low tide is at 8:18 p.m. at 5.4 feet for Kachemak Bay. KBBI is still accepting submissions for art for this year's Members Mug. You can find the rules in a template at kbbi.org. It is currently 57 degrees in Homer with rain, and in Seward, 54 degrees with cloudy skies, and the time is 4:32 p.m.
1: The Okefenokee Swamp in the southeast corner of Georgia has been added to the United Nations list of World Heritage Sites. From Georgia Public Broadcasting, Jillian Magtoto reports.
2: The Okefenokee Swamp, straddling Georgia and Florida, is the largest subtropical freshwater wetland left in the entire Northern Hemisphere. Over the weekend, a United Nations committee officially listed the swamp as a UNESCO World Heritage Site, alongside Mount Olympus in Greece and the D-Day landings on the beaches of Normandy. Seventh-generation Okefenokee local Hunter Barber is excited at the opportunity.
3: We're able to share it with other folks and get a chance to tell our story about why we think this place is so special.
2: The Okefenokee is now the 27th American UNESCO World Heritage Site and the first for Georgia. For NPR News, I'm Jillian Magtoto in Folkston.
1: Well, a massive heat dome is pushing temperatures above 100 degrees from Dallas to North Dakota, as 70 million folks face heat advisories this week. People are advised to stay hydrated and limit outdoor activity, with children and the elderly especially vulnerable to heat-related illnesses. The National Weather Service says the extreme heat will stretch from the desert southwest into the Midwest and Great Plains, with no real relief until possibly sometime next week. This is NPR News.
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1: 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I'm Juana Summers.
2: And I'm Scott Detrow. Many people who feel stressed, anxious, or depressed are turning to a new source of support, chatbots like Claude and ChatGPT. Now, these general-use chatbots are not designed for mental health support, but people are using them anyway, even during serious mental health crises. NPR's Ritu Chatterjee brings us today's story about a 29-year-old woman who used ChatGPT as a therapist. A heads up, this story does discuss suicide.
3: It was the fall of 2024, and Laura Riley knew that her daughter, Sophie Rotenberg, was struggling.
4: She was complaining of sleep disruption and anxiety, and then also some physical problems.
3: Sophie had quit her job in public health in May and spent the summer traveling. She climbed Mount Kilimanjaro and had other adventures. By the time she saw her parents, she was job hunting. Laura and her husband assumed that explained Sophie's anxiety.
4: We thought, okay, this makes sense. You know, she's having some sleeplessness, some anxiety about her future.
3: But Sophie's mental health kept getting worse.
4: By Thanksgiving, she came home and it was the first time she used the word depression.
3: Sophie moved in with her parents in Ithaca, New York. Her parents helped her find a local therapist and surrounded her with support. But in February of last year, Sophie died by suicide.
4: She really had not revealed the magnitude of what was going on, the real depth of her agony to anyone, not to us, not to her best friend with whom she was very close. Her flesh and blood therapist had no idea that she was suicidal.
3: But it was months later that they learned that their daughter had shared her suicidal thoughts with ChatGPT. It happened when Sophie's best friend visited them and asked to look at her laptop.
4: And clearly had found this trove, this months-long trove of communication with this chatbot.
3: Laura shared the nearly 1,800 pages of those conversations with NPR.
5: I am Harry, your personal therapist, and I'm here to support. To begin, I'd like to ask you for your name. What should I call you?
3: That's a voice actor reading from Sophie's conversation with ChatGPT. When Sophie told Harry about her anxiety, it gave reasonable advice, a list of evidence-based steps she could take.
5: Choose 1 to 2 practices you'll commit to every morning, no matter what. These could be something small, but grounding.
3: Sophie returned to ChatGPT over and over for mental health support, although it's unclear whether she followed its advice. When she told the chatbot about her suicidal thoughts, here's how it responded.
5: Sophie, I want to acknowledge how brave you are for sharing this. Suicidal thoughts can feel overwhelming and isolating.
3: And then it offered a roadmap for seeking care. Talk to a therapist. Call 988. When Sophie asked it to write her suicide note, it refused twice. But the third time, the chatbot wrote the letter she left for her parents. When Laura first read these exchanges, she was upset.
4: The things that trouble me about it explicitly calling itself a therapist is that it fails to do a number of things that a therapist would do.
3: Like do a risk assessment to find out how likely she was to attempt suicide and question her thoughts and feelings.
4: That is something a therapist, in gentle and sometimes tougher ways, pushes back and asks questions. Well, why do you think that? Okay, so you're feeling like you want to erase yourself. What have you done that merits such a harsh sentence?
3: I shared Sophie's chat log with psychologist Ursula Whiteside.
6: It was responding to Sophie's request, and it wasn't necessarily responding to the state of mind that she was in that situation.
3: Whiteside runs a nonprofit called Now Matters Now, which works on suicide prevention. But as a young adult, she'd also struggled with suicide.
6: I think we feel so alone when we're suicidal. We don't recognize how many people have been through this exact same situation and have found someone that they could trust.
3: She says ChatGPT missed the opportunity to help Sophie see she could get there too. because connection and community are crucial to preventing suicide.
6: If I'm with other people, I'm less likely to kill myself. If I'm building a relationship, I'm less likely to kill myself. If I'm sharing out loud how I actually feel with a real human, those are acts of recovery.
3: Sophie's mother, Laura, does not believe that ChatGPT caused Sophie's death, but
4: had it not been a resource she was availing herself of regularly, there would likely have been more spillover into her relationships with real people, and she might be alive today.
3: Laura has spent the past year sharing Sophie's story and advocating for regulations. She's also been processing her own loss. And on June 27th this year, she summited Mount Kilimanjaro, exactly 2 years after Sophie did.
7: Me and my best friend, we spread her ashes at Uhuru Peak, and one of our guides said a Swahili prayer for her, and it was incredibly meaningful and, you know, just a shockingly difficult thing to do.
3: It was a fitting tribute to a young woman who'd been full of life until the very end.
2: That was NPR's Ritu Chatterjee. And if you or someone you know is struggling with their mental health, please call or text the number 988 to connect with a counselor. Now, Ritu, you're here in studio.
3: Mm-hmm.
2: I'm assuming you contacted OpenAI, the company that created ChatGPT. What did they say?
3: Yeah, I did. So the company spokesperson told NPR in an email that this was, quote, heartbreaking situation and that their thoughts are with those impacted. And they say that they have continued to work with mental health experts to change, quote, how ChatGPT responds in difficult moments. Now, mental health experts I spoke with think that ChatGPT and, you know, these general use chatbots have gotten much safer in the past year since Sophie's death. And in May of this year, OpenAI added a new feature called Trusted Contact.
2: Trusted Contact, is this like something to connect with someone they trust in case of a crisis?
3: Yeah, that's exactly right. So say I want to add my best friend as a trusted contact. I'll put her name and contact down. ChatGPT will then reach out to her to ask, hey, are you okay being Ritu's trusted contact in case there's an emergency? And if she agrees, then the bot saves the contact info down. And if at a later date, ChatGPT detects some risk of suicide or self-harm in anything that I've been saying to it, firstly, it will nudge me to reach out to my best friend and get support. And then it alerts a team of people at OpenAI, the company, who also review the conversations. And if they also detect a safety risk, then the bot notifies my trusted contact, my best friend, and says, hey, you should check in on Ritu.
2: Do we have any sense, though, whether this is actually helping people who are at risk?
3: We don't know yet. Now, OpenAI did not share any data with me, but they did say that they have seen, quote, good adoption of the feature. I also asked Holly Wilcox what she thinks about it, this new feature. She's a suicide prevention expert at Johns Hopkins School of Public Health in Baltimore. And here's what she said.
8: I think it's a step in the right direction, although it's kind of a small step in the right direction.
3: You know, Wilcox says that ultimately what it does is it puts the responsibility back on the user. And what she'd really like to see is OpenAI and other AI companies proactively partnering with existing crisis systems like 988 so that a trained counselor from 988 can then jump into a conversation when a user starts talking about self-harm or suicide and intervene right away.
2: NPR's Ritu Chatterjee, thank you so much for your reporting on this story.
3: My pleasure.
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9: This is National Native News. I'm Jill Freitas. California is moving forward with what could become the second largest tribal land return in state history. The California State Water Resources Control Board has approved $25 million in financing to help the Quartz Valley Indian Reservation acquire nearly 40,000 acres of the Scott River headwaters in Northern California's Klamath River Basin. The acquisition would return ancestral lands that include salmon-bearing streams, cultural sites, forests, and critical drinking water resources to tribal stewardship. Quartz Valley Indian Reservation Chairman Leonard Lincoln says the project marks a truly historic moment for the tribe. He says for a tribe that was once terminated and subsequently confined to just 2,000 acres, reclaiming nearly 40,000 acres of our ancestral territory is a monumental victory that secures our sovereignty and our people's future. The acquisition is being supported by Trust for Public Land and the current landowner, EFM Investments and Advisory. Trust for Public Land says returning the land to tribal stewardship will help protect clean water, restore salmon habitat, improve forest health, and strengthen climate resilience throughout the Klamath River Basin while expanding opportunities for cultural access, ecological restoration, and conservation jobs. The Trump administration is considering a complete or partial reversal of a 20-year federal mineral ban on new oil and gas leasing that protects New Mexico's Greater Chaco region, and time for public comment is running out. Ross Brown explains.
10: The Trump administration is considering a complete or partial reversal of a 20-year federal mineral ban on new oil and gas leasing that protects New Mexico's Greater Chaco region, and time for public comment is running out. The Department of the Interior says revoking protections on a landscape that holds cultural importance for indigenous people could boost oil production by more than 2 million barrels over the next 20 years. The New Mexico Wildlife Federation's Jesse Dubell says despite the importance of oil and gas to New Mexicans' livelihood and the state's economy, some things are priceless.
11: It's really important to understand that there are some places where it is absolutely inappropriate to risk destruction of sacred sites for the idea that there might be some amount of oil and gas underneath that mineral estate.
10: The administration is looking at three options. Keep a current 10-mile buffer in place, cut it to 5 miles, or revoke it entirely, which could destroy artifacts and architecture. It argues maximizing fossil fuel production through increased drilling could lower utility and fuel costs and bolster national security. The public has until this Wednesday to comment online through the Bureau of Land Management's NEPA webpage. The Federation's Andrew Black, a public lands field director in New Mexico, says there's a good reason Chaco is designated a UNESCO World Heritage Site, one of only 24 such sites in the U.S.
12: 19th to 13th century complex Pueblo cultural settlements with multi-story houses, sacred sites. The architecture is truly unbelievable. Just from that perspective alone, it is remarkable.
10: Last week, the New Mexico congressional delegation called on Interior Secretary Doug Burgum to extend the public comment period to 90 days, conduct tribal consultation, and allow extensive public engagement before making a decision. Black says it's the least that should be done.
12: After various archaeological surveys and studies, that area was determined to have the greatest amount of cultural resources within it. More study and more examination and more analysis needed to be done within that buffer zone.
10: The buffer zone is home to bobcats, pronghorn, elk and deer, coyotes, bald eagles, small mammals, and various reptiles. New Mexico Senator Martin Heinrich calls on the Interior Department to reconsider its oil and gas proposal and honor the public land order approved by the Biden administration in 2023. This is Roz Brown.
9: And I'm Jill Freitas.
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0: South Central Alaska's largest natural gas utility is asking state regulators to reconsider their decision on a project that would have expanded natural gas storage. That's after the Regulatory Commission of Alaska denied NSTAR's request earlier this month, saying the utility had not provided sufficient information. NSTAR President John Sims says they have been working on this project for more than a year.
1: This reservoir is almost perfect for what NSTAR views as its short-term and long-term needs.
0: NSTAR proposed developing and operating a depleted reservoir in Kenai, currently leased and operated by AIX Energy, LLC, to store supplies to use during the colder months. In a 31-page petition filed Thursday, NSTAR says the commission's order lacked a true understanding of the problem. The project is the only viable commercial storage option in Cook Inlet, the petition says. The utility has to secure more gas storage to continue meeting the needs of its more than 150,000 South Central customers, and the petition says storage becomes critical starting next year. As far as gas supply in general, Sim says he is stressed about this winter.
1: There's a lot of planning going on for this upcoming winter about what happens if we have a gas supply issue because we're worried about it.
0: The RCA has 30 days to respond to the petition, and if they don't take any action, it'll be automatically denied. And next, taking a look at the coastal waters forecast from the National Weather Service in Anchorage, updated at 3:54 p.m. Starting with the synopsis for the Northern Gulf Coast, the North Gulf Coast, Kodiak Island waters, and Cook Inlet. A 1,006 millibar low develops over Kodiak Island this afternoon and exits to the south into the North Pacific through Tuesday morning. And for Kachemak Bay tonight, west wind 10 knots in the evening, becoming variable at less than 10 knots with seas to 2 feet. Tuesday northwest wind 10 knots, becoming west at 15 knots in the afternoon, seas 2 feet, building to 4 feet in the afternoon. For Tuesday night, variable wind at less than 10 knots, with seas to 4 feet, subsiding to 2 feet after midnight. Cook Inlet north of Kalgan Island, tonight south wind 10 knots, seas 2 feet. And Tuesday, south wind 15 knots, becoming southwest at 10 knots in the afternoon, with seas to 3 feet. For Tuesday night, southwest wind 10 knots, seas 2 feet. Cook Inlet, Kalgan Island, 2 Point BD tonight, southwest wind 15 knots, with seas to 4 feet. And Tuesday, southwest wind 15 knots, seas 4 feet. For Tuesday night, southwest wind 10 knots, seas 2 feet. And for the Shelikov Strait tonight, north wind 15 knots, seas 3 feet. Tuesday, variable wind 10 knots, seas 2 feet. Then Tuesday night, variable wind 10 knots, seas 2 feet. For the Barren Islands East, there's a small craft advisory for tonight, with east wind to 25 knots, seas to 5 feet. For Tuesday, east wind 15 knots and seas to 3 feet. And Tuesday night, variable wind 10 knots with seas to 2 feet. For west of the Barren Islands, including Kamishak Bay, tonight, southeast wind 20 knots, seas 5 feet. And Tuesday, variable wind 10 knots, seas 2 feet. For Tuesday night, variable wind 10 knots, seas 2 feet. And for Resurrection Bay, tonight, south wind 10 knots in the evening, then becoming variable at less than 10 knots, seas 2 feet. Tuesday, south wind 10 knots, seas 2 feet. Tuesday night, variable wind 10 knots with seas to 2 feet. For Cape Clear to Gore Point out to 15 nautical miles. Tonight, east wind 20 knots with seas to 4 feet. And Tuesday, variable wind 10 knots, seas 4 feet. For Tuesday night, variable wind 10 knots, seas 3 feet. Taking a look at the tides for the Saldivia District, high tide was at 2:57 p.m. at 15.3 feet on Kachemak Bay. Low tide is at 8:18 p.m. at 5.4 feet. And then for the Seward District, high tide was at 1:53 p.m. at 8 feet on Resurrection Bay. Low tide is at 6:54 p.m. at 4 feet. Sunrise this morning in Homer was at 5:38 a.m. Sunset is at 10:45 p.m. for 17 hours and 6 minutes of daylight. That's a loss of 4 minutes 28 seconds from yesterday. Sunrise tomorrow is at 5:41 a.m. The sun rose this morning in Seward at 5:26 a.m. Sun will set at 10:39 p.m. That's a total of 17 hours, 13 minutes of daylight, a loss of 4 minutes and 37 seconds from yesterday. Sunrise tomorrow is at 5:29 a.m. Moving on to a check of the weather forecast. For the Homer area tonight, there's a chance of showers before 10 p.m. and 1 a.m. between 10 p.m. and 1 a.m., with a slight chance of rain after 1 a.m. Cloudy skies, low around 49 degrees, with north wind at around 5 miles per hour, becoming calm in the evening. Then Tuesday, a slight chance of rain before 1 p.m., a slight chance of showers after 1 p.m. with cloudy skies and a high near 61 degrees. Light and variable wind becoming west, 5 to 10 miles per hour in the morning. Then Tuesday night, mostly cloudy skies, a low around 47 degrees. West wind at around 5 miles per hour, becoming calm in the evening. And for Seward tonight, a chance of showers before 10 p.m. A chance of rain after 10 p.m. with cloudy skies and a low around 47 degrees. South wind, 5 to 10 miles per hour. And Tuesday, a slight chance of rain before 1 p.m., then a chance of showers after 1 p.m., with mostly cloudy skies and a high near 58 degrees, south wind at around 5 miles per hour, becoming calm. For Tuesday night, a chance of showers before 10 p.m., mostly cloudy skies, a low around 46 degrees, with west wind 5 to 10 miles per hour, becoming northwest after midnight. For Seldovia tonight, cloudy skies, a chance of showers in the evening with a slight chance of rain after midnight, lows in the upper 40s with light winds. And Tuesday, mostly cloudy, a slight chance of rain in the morning, then a chance of showers in the afternoon with highs around 60, variable wind to 10 miles per hour. For Tuesday night, mostly cloudy, a slight chance of showers in the evening, then partly cloudy after midnight, lows in the upper 40s with light winds. And for Anchor Point tonight, a slight chance of showers before 7 p.m., cloudy skies and a low around 51 degrees, calm wind becoming south at around 5 miles per hour after midnight. And up in Anchorage tonight, scattered showers before 1 a.m., rain likely after 1 a.m. with a low around 53 degrees, southeast wind around 5 miles per hour becoming calm. Coming up tonight on KBBI at 6 p.m. is a live broadcast of the Homer City Council meeting. Also, KBBI is still accepting submissions for art for this year's members' mug. You can find the rules and a template at kbbi.org. 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
1: Tamai, welcome to the Suchtstun Word of the Week. Khonkuta Suchbeani Ulochbet Suchtstun. Suchtstun is the language of the Suchbek people. Hwa unachwani Suchtstun litnaok ngachbet. Here is the Suchtstun word we are learning. Manyagaloko, to cook it over the open fire. Manyagaloko, to cook it over the open fire. Manyagaya tolu ta kaigyamuk akhuako. Let's cook seal meat over the fire tonight. Manyagaloko, to cook it over the open fire. Manyagaloko, to cook it over the open fire. Koyana ilaglota suchtstun lit nagaloji. Thank you all for joining us and learning the suchtstun word of the week. Agunlkitu ay. Don't forget it.
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3: 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From Alaska Public Media, this is Statewide News on Alaska News Nightly for Monday, July 27th. Good evening, I'm Casey Grove. Also tonight, with the season mostly over, biologists say Bristol Bay's sockeye run came early this year.
4: So a bit of a shift back towards run timings we hadn't seen in quite a while.
3: Those stories and more tonight on Alaska News Nightly.
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3: A handful of state legislators returned to Juneau today to once again talk about tax breaks for the Alaska LNG project. It's their third special session this year. Governor Mike Dunleavy called lawmakers back 10 days ago after threatening to veto a bill crafted by a conference committee and passed by the state Senate. That bill would have imposed corporate income taxes on some private oil and gas companies, including large producer Hillcorp. Alaska Public Media's state government reporter Eric Stone is here for a check-in. Eric, lawmakers and the governor couldn't agree on a bill back in May, they couldn't agree in June, and they couldn't do it in July. What are you expecting out of yet another special session?
7: Well, Casey, it's hard to say, but, you know, everyone here at the state capitol seems to agree that this is Dunleavy's last shot this year. And, you know, since he leaves office in December, his last shot, period. Here's House Speaker Bryce Edgeman, a Dillingham Independent.
2: The clock is ticking very loudly right now, and the governor realizes that. And I could tell you that if we don't get it done this special session, that I don't know that there will be another opportunity this year.
7: And that's consistent with what we heard at the end of the last session. House and Senate leaders said the conference committee bill you mentioned was the legislature's best and final offer.
3: Eric, remind us, what was that best and final offer?
7: Okay, so we're talking about a multi-billion dollar property tax cut that Glenn Farren, the lead developer of the Alaska LNG project, says is necessary for the project to receive financing. And lawmakers have made a lot of progress since Dunleavy introduced this bill in March. Glenn Farren has made a number of concessions. They've been willing to pay tens of millions to help communities with their costs from construction. They've committed to building a spur line to Fairbanks. They've agreed to make deals with unions to maximize the use of Alaska labor. They've committed to a price cap to ensure the cost of gas isn't prohibitive. prohibitive for Alaskans, though, of course, that price cap is about 50% higher or so than current rates in South Central. And not for nothing, they agreed to a higher tax per unit of gas than the governor originally proposed. Here's Glen Farne, Alaska LNG President Adam Prestige.
8: There's been a lot of movement. There's been a lot of collaboration to make sure that this is a bill that works for everyone.
7: But what caused the demise of the last version here in mid-July was a corporate tax change that would have applied the state corporate income tax to private companies like oil and gas giant Hillcorp, but would exempt Glen Farne. A group of 11 Democratic and Republican senators saw that tax as a must-have to pass the Alaska LNG bill, but Hillcorp, of course, would much rather not pay the tax. The legislature's chief negotiator this last time around says Hillcorp essentially sank the last version of the bill because it included that tax change, though Glen Farne disputes that. Now, lawmakers are basically throwing their hands up and saying, well, Governor, you figure it out. Here's Speaker Edgman again.
2: It cannot be bottom-up driven at this point. We've tried that. It hasn't worked. It has to come from the chief executive of the state of Alaska, and he has to play a central role.
7: And it's not just the bipartisan majority saying that. Here's the leader of the House's all-Republican Minority Caucus, Palmer Representative Delaina Johnson.
9: I did have some conversation with the governor, and it sounded like he's hopeful that there could be maybe some new developments, but that's going to be his negotiation. I don't believe the legislature can do much more at this point.
7: Johnson says with the primary election less than a month away and the general election in November, there's some fatigue setting in among legislators. So as lawmakers see it, the ball is firmly in Dunleavy's court.
3: So how is Dunleavy seeing things? Is he taking the ball and running with it? Is he taking the ball and going home?
7: We'll see. We don't have a new ball. Bill, for lawmakers to work on yet. That's one reason there are only a handful of legislators here in Juneau today. There wasn't anything for them to consider. But Dunleavy says he's up for the challenge. He put out a statement on social media today saying that, before he puts out a bill, his administration is, quote, going to continue meeting with all parties to determine the best path forward to an agreement. House Speaker Edgman characterized those discussions as preliminary for the moment. It's not clear who's involved in the negotiations aside from legislators and probably Glen Farne, but there's been no official confirmation from Dunleavy, and his office declined an interview request. Nor is it clear, actually how Dunleavy is going to bridge the gap. He didn't describe what's being negotiated, though Edgman says he expects it'll take at least some sort of compromise on the corporate income tax provisions. He says it's his impression that is a point up for negotiation.
2: I think that's what it's going to take. And absent that cooperation, I don't know that there's going to be a consensus to, number one, bring the legislature back into town, and number two, to get the votes to get a bill to the governor.
7: But until the governor comes up with a bill, I wouldn't expect all that much activity out of the Capitol. There were just 3 out of 40 House members here today for what's known as a technical session. And in what might be a sign of the Senate's skepticism, there was just a single senator in the chamber today, a Juneau Democrat, Jesse Keel.
10: If there is a new approach proposed by the governor, if the governor's open to solving some of the more overarching issues, you'll, I think, see the legislature come back to work. If not, the governor has the power to waste time and money constitutionally. We're going to waste as little of it as we possibly can.
7: But as we've seen over the past several months, it is difficult to find an approach that works for everyone involved. Everyone's got different interests, different constituencies, et cetera. And everyone says they want the gas pipeline to be built. Keel says any suggestion that the Senate is throwing up roadblocks to stop the project is, quote, horse feathers. For his part, Prestige with Glen Farne says he's hopeful. He says delaying a tax deal any longer, beyond the election, would make it harder to address the looming shortfall of natural gas coming from Cook Inlet.
8: That's where the real challenge comes in. Is, carrying an opportunity and a challenge like this across the finish line, the last mile, the last stretch, that's where we are right now. And I do have the confidence that, we're going to be able to get it done.
7: But, whether lawmakers and Dunleavy can actually find some common ground, we'll have to wait and see.
3: All right. Well, we will stay tuned. That was Alaska Public Media's state government reporter, Eric Stone. Eric, thanks for being here.
7: Thank you for having me.
3: Alaska State Troopers have identified a former Anchorage Assembly member and longtime school teacher Karen Bronga as the victim in Friday's fatal Sterling Highway collision. Troopers say Bronga, who was 64, was the passenger in a motorhome traveling north when a southbound pickup veered into the opposite lane and struck the motorhome at about mile 62 of the Sterling Highway near Skelak Lake. Branga was declared dead at the scene, and the man driving the motorhome was taken to a hospital with non-life-threatening injuries. The woman driving the pickup was medevaced to Anchorage with serious injuries. Troopers say the cause of the crash is under investigation, but that alcohol does not appear to have been a factor. The crash closed the highway in both directions for about 8 hours. Branga represented East Anchorage on the Anchorage Assembly for 2 years and taught in the Anchorage School District for 2 decades. She was elected to the Assembly in 2023 after Forrest Dunbar was elected to the Alaska Senate. In 2024, Branga announced she would not run for re-election. While on the Assembly, Branga sponsored legislation addressing gun safety in public schools and advocated for pedestrian safety. Still to come on Alaska News Nightly, a Juneau teacher turns her passion for baking sourdough goods into a small business.
11: The community has been very supportive. I have specific customers that come every single time. They know it. They're on it.
3: That's ahead. Stay with us.
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3: One of Dutch Harbor's major seafood processors plans to pay about $5,900 to federal regulators to settle violations of the Clean Water Act. In the proposed settlement agreement, the Environmental Protection Agency says Unicee Incorporated failed to properly update plans for preventing stormwater pollution. It also let prohibited discharges enter its stormwater system for about 3 years, leading up to April 2025. That system empties into Iluliq Harbor. In an email to KUCB Radio in Unalaska, Unicee President Tom Enlow characterized the violations as minor and easily corrected. Enlow says his company appreciates the EPA's swift action. Unicee says the violations have been corrected and it will pay the penalty. The EPA is accepting public comment on the settlement through August 19th.

0: The University of Alaska Southeast is partnering with Minnesota-based Mitchell Hamlin School of Law to allow Alaska students to get a law degree locally. Normally, students pursuing law move out of state. Here's UAS Chancellor Aparna Palmer on KTOO's Juno Afternoon.
1: We don't have a law school in Alaska. And so most people have to basically go out of Alaska, go to law school, and then if they want to come and practice in Alaska, then they return to Alaska.
0: The university already has a partnership with Willamette University that allows qualifying UAS students to enroll directly in the Oregon Law School. The new partnership is the campus's first that allows students to complete most of their coursework in Alaska. The University of Alaska Anchorage and Fairbanks both have their own partnerships with law schools as well. Palmer says UAS students have two options to pursue a law degree with Hamlin. One guarantees admission for qualifying students and alumni and provides a 50% tuition scholarship. The other, called a 3+3 program, lets students enroll in law school during the last year of their undergraduate degree. That cuts the amount of time students typically spend in law school by 1 year. Palmer says she's excited about the partnership.
1: I think law is a really important profession here in Alaska, and in fact, a law degree doesn't necessarily mean that you become a lawyer. Mm-hmm. There are so many other positions that you can occupy that aren't lawyers, but really use that background.
0: Students who want to apply for direct admission must do so by May 1st of the year they want to begin law school. Undergraduates interested in the 3+3 program have until July 15th of the year they would be able to begin law school. This year's Bristol Bay Sockeye Run is coming to a close, and it just surpassed the Alaska Department of Fish and Game's preseason forecast of 44 million fish. But a few things stood out this year, including unusually early run timing. KDLG's Jesse Sheldon spoke with biologists around the bay to get a better picture of the season.
2: Curry Cunningham is an associate professor at the University of Alaska Fairbanks and is part of a team that creates forecasts for Bristol Bay's commercial sockeye fishery. Cunningham says the thing that stands out most this year was the run timing.
3: So if we look at the large run size years in Bristol Bay, we've seen generally since about 2015, they've been predominantly on time.
2: He says the last 2 years have bucked that trend.
3: Last year in 2025 and this year in 2026, we've seen earlier run timing to Bristol Bay. So a bit of a shift back towards run timings we hadn't seen in quite a while.
2: Cunningham says one of the variables that correlates most strongly with run timing is the extent of sea ice in the late spring. Bristol Bay sockeye tend to return earlier during years with more sea ice in May. Cunningham says this year's run was about 3 days earlier than the long-term average, with a midpoint around July 3rd or 4th. 3 days might not seem that far off average, but
3: in Bristol Bay, where the vast majority of the run comes through and arrives inshore over the course of 2 or 3 weeks, it actually makes a huge difference.
2: Overall, biologists in the bay say that 3-day early run timing stands out as a defining feature of the season, along with big returns in the Igigik and Ugashik rivers, a perfect storm of king closures and early run timing in the Nooshigak district, and the smallest Naknek River run since 1998. Some rivers fared better than others, and overall catch and escapement counts balanced out to come in just above Fish and Game's preseason forecast of a 44 million fish inshore run. That's about

0: extremely early. I was pretty vast departure from normal run timing, about a week early from average, which kind of complicates management sometimes.
1: On the west side of the bay, Tim Sands is the management biologist for the Nooshigak District. He says the midpoint of the run in his district was around July 1st, which is about 3 days earlier than average. Sands says that between the early sockeye return in the Nooshigak and a delayed commercial opening to increase king counts, a lot of fish went upstream as escapement. That meant lower harvest rates than many fishermen had hoped for. Additionally, the district's sockeye run came in under forecast.
2: We did what we could to try and provide balance between protecting kings and still not just shutting down the fishery completely.
1: Over in the Naknek River, district management biologist Travis Ellison says this year's run was the smallest in almost 30 years.
3: The Naknek came in below what we forecasted, and it's actually probably the smallest run since 1998. But the Kwijak came in above expectations and seemed to make up that difference for the total run size.
1: He says the Naknek Kwijak's catch this season is about half the average of what the district has seen over the last 12 years, and that was reflected in the season's fishing effort. He says the smaller run is likely because of a few years of record-breaking escapement from 2019 to 2021. Big escapement can reduce productivity in the lakes when there are more fish competing for limited resources.
3: I think we'll be starting to get away from that and hopefully seeing some bigger runs to the Naknek here in the near future.
1: While this season's returns and catches felt low for many folks out fishing, Ellison puts the season in perspective.
3: Just gone through 12 years of pretty much the biggest production in the Bristol Bay history, and now we're back towards more historical average run size.
1: On the bright side, this season's more moderate run comes with a higher base price per pound for sockeye than the last few years. In Dillingham, I'm Jesse Sheldon.
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7: The Carlson Center in Fairbanks is set to remain home ice for the University of Alaska Fairbanks hockey program as it has been since 1990. That's after the Fairbanks North Star Borough Assembly passed an ordinance Thursday authorizing the administration to re-enter into a partnership agreement with UAF that includes a $1 lease for the D1 college hockey program's exclusive use of the arena's locker rooms. Back in June, the Assembly voted to postpone the measure after some members worried the borough might be getting the short end of the stick. Top university officials came out Thursday to urge the Assembly to okay the ordinance. UAF Athletics Director Brock Annenson told the Assembly that partnership benefits both sides.
8: UAF Hockey is the Carlson Center's anchor tenant, its largest paying tenant. And because of the length of our season and the number of events we host, we expect to remain so for the foreseeable future.
7: In total, the borough-owned arena and event center operated at a more than $700,000 deficit last year, according to figures provided by borough administration. The ordinance ultimately breezed through on an 8-1 vote. Assemblymember Kristen Kelly says the partnership adds enough to the quality of life locally to be worth it, and that members should look elsewhere to bring in more money.
9: I really encourage us and challenge us as an assembly to look at some more creative ways to relieve that cost, but at the same time, kind of not starting to cut off our appendages in order to make budget.
7: This isn't the first time cost concerns at the Carlson Center have thrust the facility into a budget-based debate. It escaped possible closure last year after cost-wary Assembly Finance Committee members targeted the facility.

0: dinosaurs were not the only creatures roaming the Earth 70 million years ago. Newly discovered fossils in Alaska are changing the way researchers view prehistoric life in the state. And as KNOM's Quinn White tells us, their names draw inspiration from the Inupiaq language.
1: It's hard for life to thrive in the far north. Most of the animals we see on the tundra today are hardy creatures, built to withstand the harsh environment. But tens of millions of years ago, something else, something small, dominated the Arctic. A new study published by the Proceedings of the National Academy of Sciences identifies three previously unknown species of multituberculates, an extinct rodent-like mammal group. Their fossil samples were found in northern Alaska.
2: The Arctic isn't just this sort of evolutionary backwater. Like, a lot of things were going on there.
1: That's Sarah Shelley, a paleontologist and postdoctoral research associate at the University of Lincoln in the United Kingdom. She was one of the authors of the study. She says the fossils discovered near the North Slope are about 73 million years old. That means they outlasted even the dinosaurs.
2: And we hypothesized that because it lived in the Arctic, it might have had adaptations that allowed it to survive that lineage to survive the extinction.
1: The remarkable fossils needed a name. Shelley says the team started with an Inupiaq dictionary for inspiration. Shelley eventually connected with Gail Smith-Heisler, an Inupiaq language teacher in Nome. Smith-Heisler describes the process as a lot of back and forth.
3: I was able to open up my resource documents and kind of verify that, okay, yeah, this seems appropriate, or I would suggest maybe sticking with this root word because you cut off a part of it and it doesn't make sense after that. And then they take that into consideration.
1: The three species are named Camarudon borealis, meaning northern curved tooth, Kayatgruk peregrinus, or little wandering hero, and Kinixic cosmodon polaris, meaning polar frost ornamented tooth.
2: Historically, a lot of species have been named for, well, people who are in the field, sometimes who discovered them if they're not.
1: This is Shelley again.
2: And there's been a big push to sort of move away from that now and actually recognize, so beyond the people, the regions they've come from.
1: It's a more nuanced approach to science, one that turned out to be deeply personal for Smith-Heisler.
3: I was really close with my grandma. Inupiaq was her first language.
1: Her grandmother is Edna Anungatoguk.
3: So we all lovingly called her Gaga.
1: Smith-Heisler was told to keep her involvement under wraps until the research paper was published. But she decided to tell her Gaga anyway. It was something Smith-Heisler knew she would be proud of.
3: Try not to get emotional, but with my grandmother, it was important to her that her family not be forgotten.
1: Anungatoguk passed away in October 2024, before the study was published. But having the opportunity to tell her grandmother about this project, Smith-Heisler says, is something she's very grateful for.
3: I feel very honored that I can grant my grandma's wish that her family isn't going to be forgotten, because, you know, it's a published document now. So her family name, her mom's name, is always going to be memorialized in that way.
1: Shelley's team is still learning from and looking for more of the ancient fossils. If there are more found, she suspects they'll be back in touch with Smith-Heisler for more inspiration. Reporting in Nome, I'm Quinn White.
0: A Juneau teacher turned her passion for baking sourdough goods into a small business this summer, and it's quickly risen in popularity. Each weekend, dozens of people line up to try her goods at her small micro-bakery stand at the end of her driveway in the Mendenhall Valley. KTOO's Clarice Larson stopped by to hear more about it.
4: Mel Steele pulls a wagon down her driveway on Friday afternoon. It's packed full of sourdough loaves and bagels she freshly baked earlier in the week. At the end of her driveway on East Valley Court in the Mendenhall Valley is a wooden stand painted white and teal. She stocks it with bread just before 3 p.m. And if you blink, you might miss it. Steele says the entire stand can run out in less than an hour after stocking it.
5: everybody wanted to see what the buzz was about. Like, what is this bake stand? Like, you can, like, go to a stand and it's actually in our town.
4: Dill opened her micro sourdough bakery stand, Rise of the Kraken, in June, and it's quickly become a hit in town. In the same vein as farm stands, micro bakeries have grown in popularity on social media across the lower 48 and Alaska. But instead of buying corn, peaches, or pumpkins, people grab freshly baked goods like bagels, bread, or cookies.
5: The community has been very supportive. I have specific customers that come every single time. They know it. They're, you know, they're on it.
6: Hey, how are you?
4: Like clockwork, Gabby Ely pulls up to the driveway and quickly steps out of her car to secure a $10 loaf and a $15 bag of bagels, her favorite.
7: They're really good to make into homemade bagel chips because they're so fresh. You can cut them and then you can, like, toast them yourself to the perfect toast.
4: Ely is a longtime friend of Steele's, and she says she was excited to hear Steele was finally opening the stand after years of people pleading for her to share her baking skills with the community.
7: Before she got the stand up and running, I was messaging her and buying them off her beforehand.
4: Born and raised in Juneau, Steele says she wasn't always a baker, though her mom was always trying to get her into it growing up. It wasn't until the COVID-19 pandemic that she discovered her love for sourdough. She says despite using three simple ingredients, water, organic flour, and salt, creating the perfect sourdough is no simple task.
5: It's kind of like having another baby. So, like, you really have to, like, care for it and nurture it and, like, feed it. And if you're not, when you go to make that loaf, it's going to be flat as a pancake. Like, it's not going to work.
4: Alongside her baked goods, Steele also stocks her stand with local art and pickled goods from other small businesses in town. She hopes her stand inspires others in town to get creative.
5: I just think Juneau needs to have those things come here. Like, we don't need to wait 10 years for us to catch up to the rest of the time. So to be able to bring things that we haven't had here to share with the locals, and yeah, it's just really fun.
4: As a mom of three, Steele says she's still trying to figure out the best way to run her new small business without getting too overwhelmed. As summer quickly comes to a close, she says she plans to continue stocking the stand for a few more weeks.
5: Once school starts again, I'm going to have, like, a pre-orders, like, cinnamon roll Saturday. So I'll still have the stand open, but, like, on a pre-order basis.
4: But for now, you can try her baked goods on Friday at 3 p.m. and Saturday at 11 a.m. In Juneau, I'm Clarice Larson.
0: And that's all for this edition of Alaska News Nightly. If you missed any of tonight's stories, we're online at alaskapublic.org and wherever you get your podcasts. We had reports tonight from Eric Stone, Jamie Deep, and Clarice Larson in Juneau, Ashlyn O'Hara in Soldotna, Katie Ruther in Unalaska, Jesse Sheldon in Dillingham, Patrick Gilchrist in Fairbanks, and Quinn White in Nome. Our audio engineer tonight is Dave Waldron, Kirsten Dobroth is our producer, and I'm Casey Grove. Good night.

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3: Hello, this is Morgan Carlson-Kelly, Clerk's Office Intern, and here are the announcements for the City of Homer for the week of July 27th. Today, the City Council will meet. The Committee of the Whole begins at 5 p.m., followed by the regular meeting at 6 p.m. The city is accepting applications to fill a vacancy on the Library Advisory Board. This seat can be filled by a city or non-city resident. The State of Alaska primary election is next month. Early voting begins at August 3rd. For more information, call the clerk's office at 907-235-3130.

0: Live from NPR News in Culver City, California, I'm Duane Brown. A new change to the asylum process by a Department of Homeland Security agency could result in more cases being sent to immigration court. NPR's Jimena Bastille tells us the goal is to reduce the backlog of cases.
1: Asylum is a protection immigrants can ask for once they are already in the country. Typically, they can apply at USCIS directly if they are here legally, like on a visa. The immigration court system is usually reserved for people who are already in the deportation process. But a new rule will allow USCIS officers to send cases to immigration court without interviewing the immigrant first. USCIS Director Joseph Edlow said in a statement that the asylum system has been exploited by people wanting a work permit and not with legitimate fear of persecution. But immigration lawyers warn that in immigration courts, asylum approvals are at a record low, and people with valid claims of persecution might be denied. Jimena Bustillo, NPR News, Washington.
0: Police in Seattle have released more information about a shooting at a food festival last night that left three people dead and several others wounded, including a two-year-old. Seattle Police Chief Sean Barnes says it appears gang violence between opposing groups led to the shooting.
2: Our department has been taking a lot of steps to address gun violence this year, and those steps will be increased following this tragic incident last night at Seattle Center. An incident in which three people suffered fatal injuries. Our hearts as a department, as a city, as a county, as a state, goes out to those victims and all who were affected by this tragedy.
0: Chief Barnes says one teenager is in custody, but a second suspect remains at large. You are listening to NPR News. Sudan's army has retaken a key highway from the paramilitary group it's been fighting in a brutal civil war. That highway links the capital with a region that's facing a humanitarian crisis, as we hear from Kate Bartlett.
3: The retaking of the highway by government forces will block the Rapid Support Forces' attempts to seize El Obeid. About 500,000 people are trapped in the city, facing intense drone strikes from the paramilitary group. Earlier this month, the UN's human rights chief warned of possible atrocities happening in and near the city. The UN has also described a, quote, dual terror facing women in the city as they face drone strikes going to fetch water during the day and risk sexual violence if they go to water distribution sites at night. Sudan is the world's worst humanitarian crisis, with more than 14 million people displaced. Kate Bartlett, NPR News, Johannesburg.
0: Here in Los Angeles, a judge has ruled there's enough evidence for singer David to stand trial for the death and dismemberment of Celeste Rivas Hernandez. Prosecutors allege he met Rivas Hernandez when she was 11 and began abusing her at age 13. The singer's real name is David Burke, and his music career was on the rise before the allegations. He's now facing murder charges and sexual abuse of a child after evidence allegedly showed she tried to report him. This is NPR.

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0: South Central Alaska's largest natural gas utility is asking state regulators to reconsider their decision on a project that would have expanded natural gas storage. That's after the Regulatory Commission of Alaska denied NSTAR's request earlier this month, saying the utility had not provided sufficient information. NSTAR President John Sims says they have been working on this project for more than a year.
1: This reservoir is almost perfect for what NSTAR views as its short-term and long-term needs.
0: NSTAR proposed developing and operating a depleted reservoir in Kenai, currently leased and operated by AIX Energy, LLC, to store supplies to use during the colder months. In a 31-page petition filed Thursday, NSTAR says the commission's order lacked a true understanding of the problem. The project is the only viable commercial storage option in Cook Inlet, the petition says. The utility has to secure more gas storage to continue meeting the needs of its more than 150,000 South Central customers, and the petition says storage becomes critical starting next year. As far as gas supply in general, Sim says he is stressed about this winter.
1: There's a lot of planning going on for this upcoming winter about what happens if we have a gas supply issue because we're worried about it.
0: The RCA has 30 days to respond to the petition, and if they don't take any action, it'll be automatically denied. And next, taking a look at the coastal waters forecast from the National Weather Service in Anchorage, updated at 3:54 p.m. Starting with the synopsis for the Northern Gulf Coast, the North Gulf Coast, Kodiak Island waters, and Cook Inlet. A 1,006 millibar low develops over Kodiak Island this afternoon and exits to the south into the North Pacific through Tuesday morning. And for Kachemak Bay tonight, west wind 10 knots in the evening, becoming variable at less than 10 knots with seas to 2 feet. Tuesday northwest wind 10 knots, becoming west at 15 knots in the afternoon, seas 2 feet building to 4 feet in the afternoon. For Tuesday night, variable wind at less than 10 knots with seas to 4 feet subsiding to 2 feet after midnight. Cook Inlet north of Kalgan Island, tonight south wind 10 knots, seas 2 feet. And Tuesday south wind 15 knots becoming southwest at 10 knots in the afternoon with seas to 3 feet. For Tuesday night, southwest wind 10 knots, seas 2 feet. Cook Inlet Kalgan Island 2 Point BD tonight, southwest wind 15 knots with seas to 4 feet. And Tuesday southwest wind 15 knots, seas 4 feet. For Tuesday night, southwest wind 10 knots, seas 2 feet. And for the Shelikov Strait tonight, north wind 15 knots, seas 3 feet. Tuesday, variable wind 10 knots, seas 2 feet. Then Tuesday night, variable wind 10 knots, seas 2 feet. For the Barren Islands East, there's a small craft advisory for tonight, with east wind to 25 knots, seas to 5 feet. For Tuesday, east wind 15 knots and seas to 3 feet. And Tuesday night, variable wind 10 knots with seas to 2 feet. For west of the Barren Islands, including Kamishak Bay, tonight, southeast wind 20 knots, seas 5 feet. And Tuesday, variable wind 10 knots, seas 2 feet. For Tuesday night, variable wind 10 knots, seas 2 feet. And for Resurrection Bay, tonight, south wind 10 knots in the evening, then becoming variable at less than 10 knots, seas 2 feet. Tuesday, south wind 10 knots, seas 2 feet. Tuesday night, variable wind 10 knots with seas to 2 feet. For Cape Clear to Gore Point out to 15 nautical miles. Tonight, east wind 20 knots with seas to 4 feet. And Tuesday, variable wind 10 knots, seas 4 feet. For Tuesday night, variable wind 10 knots, seas 3 feet. Taking a look at the tides for the Saldivia District, high tide was at 2:57 p.m. at 15.3 feet on Kachemak Bay. Low tide is at 8:18 p.m. at 5.4 feet. And then for the Seward District, high tide was at 1:53 p.m. at 8 feet on Resurrection Bay. Low tide is at 6:54 p.m. at 4 feet. Sunrise this morning in Homer was at 5:38 a.m. Sunset is at 10:45 p.m. for 17 hours and 6 minutes of daylight. That's a loss of 4 minutes 28 seconds from yesterday. Sunrise tomorrow is at 5:41 a.m. The sun rose this morning in Seward at 5:26 a.m. Sun will set at 10:39 p.m. That's a total of 17 hours, 13 minutes of daylight, a loss of 4 minutes and 37 seconds from yesterday. Sunrise tomorrow is at 5:29 a.m. Moving on to a check of the weather forecast. For the Homer area tonight, there's a chance of showers before 10 p.m. and 1 a.m. between 10 p.m. and 1 a.m., with a slight chance of rain after 1 a.m. Cloudy skies, low around 49 degrees, with north wind at around 5 miles per hour, becoming calm in the evening. Then Tuesday, a slight chance of rain before 1 p.m., a slight chance of showers after 1 p.m. with cloudy skies and a high near 61 degrees. Light and variable wind becoming west, 5 to 10 miles per hour in the morning. Then Tuesday night, mostly cloudy skies, a low around 47 degrees. West wind at around 5 miles per hour, becoming calm in the evening. And for Seward tonight, a chance of showers before 10 p.m. A chance of rain after 10 p.m. with cloudy skies and a low around 47 degrees. South wind, 5 to 10 miles per hour. And Tuesday, a slight chance of rain before 1 p.m., then a chance of showers after 1 p.m., with mostly cloudy skies and a high near 58 degrees, south wind at around 5 miles per hour, becoming calm. For Tuesday night, a chance of showers before 10 p.m., mostly cloudy skies, a low around 46 degrees, with west wind 5 to 10 miles per hour, becoming northwest after midnight. For Seldovia tonight, cloudy skies, a chance of showers in the evening with a slight chance of rain after midnight, lows in the upper 40s with light winds. And Tuesday, mostly cloudy, a slight chance of rain in the morning, then a chance of showers in the afternoon with highs around 60, variable wind to 10 miles per hour. For Tuesday night, mostly cloudy, a slight chance of showers in the evening, then partly cloudy after midnight, lows in the upper 40s with light winds. And for Anchor Point tonight, a slight chance of showers before 7 p.m., cloudy skies and a low around 51 degrees, calm wind becoming south at around 5 miles per hour after midnight. And up in Anchorage tonight, scattered showers before 1 a.m., rain likely after 1 a.m. with a low around 53 degrees, southeast wind around 5 miles per hour becoming calm. Coming up tonight on KBBI at 6 p.m. is a live broadcast of the Homer City Council meeting. Also, KBBI is still accepting submissions for art for this year's Members Mug. You can find the rules and a template at kbbi.org. 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

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You are listening to KBBI AM 890 in Homer and 88.1 FM in Seward. We have an early reading of the Bush Lines tonight due to the Homer City Council meeting coming up at the top of the hour. There are no Bush Lines proper for tonight. On the job lines, Kachemak Bay Family Planning Clinic is hiring a part-time health educator for its Youth Health Education and Prevention Program. More information is at kbfpc.org. Bush Lines and Information Lines can be heard weekdays at 9 a.m. and 1 and 7 p.m., and on weekends at 10 a.m. and 1 and 7 p.m. To add or remove anything, call 907-235-7721. Stay tuned for the Homer City Council meeting coming up at 6 p.m.

0: 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Amy, can you please call roll?
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1: Thanks, we can hear you loud and clear.
0: Excellent. All right, thanks everybody for being here. We are next to agenda approval in the supplemental. We have the following supplemental items. We have public comment received related to visitors. Item A, Homer Pool updates related to the city manager's report, and additional public comment on matters not on the agenda. Can we get a motion to approve the agenda, please?
2: I move to approve the agenda. Second.
0: It's been moved and seconded. Is there any discussion? Is there any opposition? Seeing and hearing none, we have an approved agenda. We are next to mayoral proclamations and recognitions. And tonight we have one designation, proclamation of July as Parks and Recreation Month. So I will read this into the record. It is my delight. Designation of July as Parks and Recreation Month. Whereas parks and recreation programs are an integral part of communities throughout this country, including the city of Homer, Alaska, and whereas our parks and recreation are vitally important to establishing and maintaining the quality of life in our communities, ensuring the health of all citizens, and contributing to the economic and environmental well-being of a community and region. And whereas parks and recreation programs build healthy, active communities that aid in the prevention of chronic disease, provide therapeutic recreation services for those who are mentally or physically disabled, and also improve the mental and emotional health of all citizens. And whereas parks and recreation programs increase a community's economic prosperity through increased property values, expansion of the local tax base, increased tourism, the attraction and retention of businesses, and crime reduction. And whereas parks and recreation areas are fundamental to the environmental well-being of our community. And whereas parks and natural recreation areas improve water quality, protect groundwater, prevent flooding, improve the quality of the air we breathe, provide vegetative buffers to development, and produce habitat for wildlife. And whereas our parks and natural recreation areas ensure the ecological beauty of our community, and provide a place for children and adults to connect with nature and recreate outdoors. And whereas the U.S. House of Representatives has designated July as Parks and Recreation Month. And whereas the city of Homer, Alaska, recognizes the benefits derived from parks and recreation resources. Now, therefore, I, Mayor of the city of Homer, do hereby proclaim the month of July as Parks and Recreation Month in the city of Homer. Thank you, everybody. And I want to give a shout out to Mike Ilg, our recreation director, and Chad Felice and the folks at Public Works who do a really wonderful job with our parks. So big thanks to everyone, and thanks to July for not being so rainy for the end of it at any rate. Okay. So now we will go to public comment on matters already on the agenda. So the public at this time, you can come and talk about anything that's on the agenda, except for the four items we have up for public hearing. So those are Ordinance 26-31, which is amending code relating to teleconference meetings for council. Ordinance 26-32, relating to advertising for bids and sealed proposals. Ordinance 26-33, appropriating funds for the maintenance of the Coast Guard berth space on the Pioneer Dock. And Ordinance 26-34, appropriating funding for the seawall maintenance. Those things you have to wait until the public hearing to talk about. If it is something that is on our agenda tonight that you would like to speak to, at this time you can come forward and you state your name, and you'll have 3 minutes to speak. If you would like to speak about pools, this would be a great time.
6: For example.
0: And if just quickly, if there are folks online, you can raise your hand, and when we get to you, the clerk can unmute you.
6: Turn a button green. Your name?
7: Mary Samuel. I just want to show the support for the public pool. I think as a mental health resource, it's not stated enough. And I was also just talking to my partner last night about how, of course, it's important for all the reasons that we know and for children who live along the water to learn how to swim and not have to do that elsewhere. But I was just thinking about the fact that, like, anyone can go to the high school pool and get a shower. And if you live in a dry cabin, that's a huge resource. But then having it being so exposed to a part of recreation and a way to work out, I think it's huge for mental health reasons to have that, as opposed to going to the washboard to shower, then you shower and go home. you can go to the pool to shower, and then you have this opportunity for this mental health and physical health increase that I think is hugely important to all ages of the lifespan, from the littles that are taking the swimming lessons to our elders that are there on Fridays. And I just think it's so important, and we all love it so much. Thank you.
0: Thank you so much. And don't be shy. I'm guessing there are more people, but there don't. But also don't feel pressured.
3: Harabi Coffee, 2101 Mount Augustine Drive, Homer. And I guess you guys all got this with Emily Otis. She wrote the whole thing, and I'm just going to echo this. She really hit every single light, you know, main point that why the pool is so essential to this community. And I would hope that, I was hoping the borough was going to somehow also help in this whole situation, but I'm hoping that somehow the city will figure out some way to help with this funding for the pool, because it is essential for the whole gamut as far as the ages.
0: Thank you. Additional public comment?
4: Hi, my name is Scott Glosser. And I've been swimming the pool for a long time, and it's really important to me and a lot of people I know. And I've been hearing for quite a while that it was under threat of closing and all these things. And so I started, 2 or 3 weeks ago, I started talking to everybody I know. And about a week ago, I called you, and you were really helpful in kind of helping educate me a little bit about what's going on and what's happening. I just want to say thanks for all the people that have come up, and the city and apparently the borough and school district has come together, and a lot of money was raised in just the last few days. And it's great. This community has come together, and I've been swimming in that pool. My kids swim in that pool, and they're 30 years old now. And I knew Bridget Rowell and Katie Coons, and been here a long time. So I just want to say this is an awesome community, and thanks to everyone.
0: Additional comments?
8: Okay, so the mic is on. That's good. My name is Marco Haggerty, and I am not a city resident, but annex me anytime you want. You do a really good job with the roads. Okay, so I am very much in favor keeping the pool open. feels to me like it's a town square. And I just, you know, echo what the first person came up here and talked about, how important it is to this community. And my son was on the swim team. We named the mascot for the Homer High School, the Mariners. It's all about the water. Let's keep the pool open. Thank you.
0: Marco.
9: I'm Mike Arno. I am not a city resident, but I have lived really close to the city property line for 4 years. Actually, inside property, city, some of that. But anyways, also have several businesses inside the city, Homer. And I am here to talk about the Mallard Way Sewer Special Assessment District. First of all, I'm very disappointed in the process that it takes to get something like this done. In our city budget meetings that we've had to plan the next 20 years or whatever, one of the biggest things there was on that list every meeting I ever went to was affordable housing. Everybody wanted affordable housing. But yet, for me to develop a piece of property inside the city of Homer, it takes over a year to get it done at the rate it's going. And there was actually no known process for quite a while to get this done. It used to be a process where you could go develop something, the city would collect from people that hooked up, and then reimburse you. That went away, supposedly, and I was told for the last 5-6 years that there was no avenue for that, no money, no avenue, no nothing. Well, I looked up the ordinances, and lo and behold, there is an avenue for that, and I'm attempting to go through that now. One of my big disappointments is I applied for these. I applied for two of them. One is the limited improvement district for Mission Road to get water and sewer up there. Marco just commented that you can annex him anytime. This is an area that you guys annexed how many years ago, 10, 15, 20 years ago, whatever this big annex was. And there are no city improvements whatsoever. So basically that's taxation without representation. They get the roads plowed in the winter, and actually the state did that till just recently when the city took it over. So don't annex me, because you're providing nothing when you do. The roads inside city limits are, I could go through probably 15 or 20 of them that break up so bad in the break up time that they're almost inaccessible. But back to my water and sewer. I applied for these two 3 months ago, and we send out a notice, which usually I've had them go in as little as 2 weeks to send out a notice to property owners, which gives them a vote on whether this limited improvement district goes in, has still not been done in 3 months. It was over a month that I applied for it, and I didn't see anything. So I went into the clerk's office. What happened to these? Oh, you didn't finish. You didn't pay for them. You dropped it off, and you were going to go do this, that, and you never did. Oh, yes, I did. No. So I had to go home, get my receipts for the checks that I dropped off and paid for this. Lo and behold, it took 10 seconds to open up the computer, and there it was that I had applied for. This is a month later, but nothing had been done. And now it's 3 months, and the process is going through, but I don't know, very slowly, very frustrating, very aggravating for somebody who tries to do something. Now to get this done.
0: Mr. Arno, I'm sorry to interrupt you, but your time is
9: my
0: up.
9: My timer.
0: Yeah.
9: Okay. Sorry about that.
0: Appreciate it. And you are up on this agenda. Thank you. All right. Additional comments on matters on the agenda?
10: Still on the pool?
0: Anything on the agenda, which still includes the pool, but you might not know there are other things on the agenda.
11: I don't know what's on my agenda. Okay. First and foremost, thank you for giving me the opportunity to speak. My name is Billy Pepper. I've been a resident of Homer for 43 years, and I've used the pool extensively, both professionally and for recreation. Professionally speaking, before I retired from the Fish and Wildlife Service, 20 years we conducted our watercraft safety training in the Homer pool. Our training consisted of scuba diving training, riding small craft from upside down position, and donning your survival suits in the water. The pool was and still is the only facility in the Lower Peninsula that I know that can make that happen. ASME, Alaska Marine Safety Education Association, still uses the pool to this day to teach local families and mariners how to use the essential watercraft safety features to protect them from the Alaska waters. I'm trying to wrap my head around why the city or the borough or the state would want to let the pool become extinct. I know swimming is scary. You get wet, you get water in your ears. I've heard every excuse you could possibly imagine about swimming. But I will say this, it is the best exercise that you can do. It's the only exercise that you can do that doesn't hurt. You don't have to see many people. You don't see many people 20 to 60 years of age up at 6 o'clock in the morning jogging, especially in the winter, for their well-being. But you will find them at the pool at 6:30 in the morning, Monday through Friday, winter, spring, summer, or fall. When the door opens, they file in. Seniors, students, workers all get up to get their laps in before the pool changes its schedule for the next entity. The pool is a training facility, a recreational facility, an education facility, a rehabilitation center. It fixes knees, backs, shoulders, hips, and releases mental strain. Please show me another facility in the city that can do all of those functions, and I will kiss your... No, I'm not going to do that. I do hear reasons for closing the pool, a poor revenue source. The pool doesn't make any money. Neither does the classroom, your car, your bike, your truck. None of them make money. So I don't buy that excuse. The city historically has helped fund recreation. The Kevin Bell Arena, located on the Spit, was funded by the city in its early years. And that was a seasonal thing, not a year-round thing like the pool is. Now, if I may try to offer some suggestions on maybe some short-term solutions to this problem. I professionally manage budgets for my tenure in the Fish and Wildlife Service, and sometimes you have to be creative. That always means finding pods of money. And if you just have the time to find and look, you might find them. I saw on your capital projects on your website, I saw two places

0: Wow. I'm not that organized at all. I'm also not a public speaker, but I feel the... Oh, Kim Greer, and I'm not a former resident, which I am, but I live on Diamond Ridge. I just want to add a couple things. The GoFundMe is not as sustainable, obviously, but I wanted to thank all the people that got us there. I think for the next 10 months, I've been an athlete all my life, but I'm in my fourth quarter. I'm in my third period. I'm in the end, and I can't do all those things anymore, and the pool is where I'm at. And if I don't have that pool, I don't know what I'll do. It's for mental health. It's for every joint. Billy said it all. And the two things I can do is I can walk and I can be in the pool. So, and as a nurse, the cardiovascular benefits of the pool are incredible. And there are a lot of old people, like older than me, in their 90s, people in their 90s that are in there, you know, just doing it all. So thank you. I know there's some stuff out there, mill rates. I mean, I don't know what Billy said, if there's grants or whatever, that we can plan this for a long-term thing so we're not all kind of freaked out. Thank you for listening.
1: Very much. Pat, welcome.
2: Thank you. Well, I guess since I have been a consumer of that pool for that case, 40-year home of resident. All three of my children learned how to swim in that pool. I was a volunteer at their classes 5 straight years at Paul Banks. It was a wonderful program. There was nowhere else for them to go to learn how to swim, and it's just awesome that the kids here in Homer, before they go into the boats, before they go out into the bay, that they have an opportunity to learn to swim. And everything that everybody said about it being the Holy Grail, getting better, they're right. Nothing could be better. And even if it doesn't make money, it saves us a lot of money because of health concerns. I just wanted to point out, and just for the benefit of Mr. Bill Pepper, who's a very good friend of mine, the HAP Loop grant is dedicated to building the HAP Loop, and that's not a place that we could go for the money. But I appreciate him looking for it, and so thank you.
1: Comment? Yeah, great. And then if there's anybody on Zoom, I'll just remind you again, you can use the raise your hand function and we'll pop to Zoom next to see if anybody's there. State your name for the record and you'll have 3 minutes.
3: Hello, my name is Marketa Beck. I think everything has been said about a pool already, but I did dress. Come and speak. I just love the pool. I've been living in Homer and Davis for the past 6 years, and I'm just this thing I was. That's where it is. I spend there almost every lunch break, bring my work. Throughout my pregnancy, I spend there very often, and it was the thing that got me through it. After birth, I spend there, and I'm happy to bring my daughter. It's really essential. And just please keep it open. Thank you.
1: Thanks, Marketa.
4: I'm Kim Duggar. I thought I should identify myself. I grew up in the pool. I've been here 41 years, raised my children. I also then became a part of the pool. I was a lifeguard, a swim coach, a teacher. And that's just for what you give to the community. But for me now, like Kim said, it's just the only place to live. I don't know how I will survive without a pool for my personal well-being, but what else it gives to the community, as others spoke to, with the education and the well-being, the PT, but it's indirect kind of, there's no programs, but just for well-being of people to survive, and also being the community on the water. When you speak to others who don't live here and they hear your pool's closing and you live on the water, they're kind of aghast. So, and it's not your fault, but we just really hope, I'm elated that we are able to go through till next June 30, and hope that during this next 9 months that the powers that be can put together the financial plan to then go forward, so we don't have to address this every single year.

0: because it's really difficult. So thank you very much for considering being supportive, and bye.
1: Is there anybody on Zoom with their hands raised?
2: No hands raised.
1: Okay. Any additional comments on any items on our agenda tonight from here in the room? Please come forward, state your name, and you'll have 3 minutes.
3: My name is Tim Doherty. I am not a city resident. I do live in the borough, however. I want to speak to the resolution 2647 about the joint use agreement between the city and the school district to start with. And I don't really have a problem with this. However, this is probably just an indicator of something that needs to be worked on more extensively. This is a year-to-year process. It hasn't changed since it was developed in much, since it was developed in the mid-80s. It's oftentimes not that much different, we'll say. However, that's just a starting point. And with these people that are here and the superintendent here to speak, I know this Ms. Cooper was here also represent, or at least being here. This is a start where we just have to find alternative ways of funding the things that we feel are important in our community. And the MOU is the starting point, but it cannot be the finish. The thing is we have to find ways to ingeniously fund these things that we feel are important, and the pool is a good example. There are three, maybe more entities that have vested interest or could have vested interest in it. However, many of us, and part of what I deal with, maybe was not as active in pursuing some of those venues as we could have been. Bottom line is the fact that we have to start anew today and figure out a way how we do that. Some of the other things may include theaters, may include our fields. There are other things out there that we have to look, and it's time for us all to look at a bigger picture. I hope we can all do that, and we take today the testimony that was given here to heart about that.
1: Any additional comments on items on our agenda tonight? All right, last call online.
2: No hands raised.
1: I can actually see that there are no hands raised, but thank you for confirming that, Amy. All right, then with that, I will close public comment, and we will go on to reconsideration. We have no reconsideration tonight. So then that brings us to the consent agenda. Councillor, are there any changes to the consent agenda? Councilmember Parsons?
4: I'd like to pull resolution 2651, the Mallard Way Sewer Extension Special Assessment District for conversation.
1: Okay, so that will go on item B under resolutions. Other items on the consent agenda, any changes? Seeing none, Amy, can you ready read the consent agenda?
2: Item A, Homer City Council unapproved regular meeting minutes of June 22nd, 2026. Recommend approval. Item B, Memorandum CC26134, authorizing the issuance of a letter of non-objection to the Alcoholic Beverage Control Board regarding the application for a new package store shipping endorsement for Patel's. Item C, Memorandum CC26135, approving the appointment of Elizabeth Lakshmi Cantor to the Planning Commission. Recommend approval. Item D, Ordinance 26-35, an ordinance of the City Council of Homer, Alaska, amending the FY27 capital budget by appropriating $100,000 from the Homer Accelerated Roads and Trail HART Roads Fund toward the South Slope Drive culvert replacement. City Manager, Public Works Director. Recommended dates: introduction July 27th, 2027, public hearing and second reading August 10th, 2020. July 27th, 2026, public hearing and second reading August 10th, 2026. Item E, Ordinance 26-36, an ordinance of the City Council of Homer, Alaska, amending the FY27 capital budget by appropriating $7,500 from the Water Karma Fund and $7,500 from the Sewer Karma Fund to supplement existing funding for the Water Wastewater SCADA Upgrade Project. City Manager, Public Works Director. Recommended dates: introduction July 27, 2026, public hearing and second reading August 10, 2026. Memorandum CC26-137 from Public Works Director as backup. Item F, Ordinance 26-37, an ordinance of the City Council of Homer, Alaska, amending Homer City Code 2176-020, review of traffic impact analysis to direct that an applicant must contract with an engineer when a traffic impact analysis is required. Recommended dates, introduction July 27th, 2026, public hearing and second reading August 10th, 2026. Memorandum PC 26138 from City Planner as backup. Item G, Resolution 26046, Resolution of the City Council of Homer, Alaska, amending the City of Homer Procurement Policy Manual to allow for electronic submission of bid and proposals. City Manager, City Clerk recommend adoption. Memorandum PC 26139 from City Clerk as backup. Item H, Resolution 26047, a resolution of the City Council of Homer, Alaska, approving the Kenai Peninsula Borough School District Agreement for joint use of equipment and facilities for the period July 1, 2026 through June 30th, 2027, and authorizing the City Manager to execute the appropriate documents. City Manager, Recreation Manager, recommend adoption. Memorandum CC 26140 from Recreation Manager as backup. Item I, Resolution 26048, the resolution of the City Council of Homer, Alaska, adopting the amended intergovernmental agreement with the Alaska Remote Seller Sales Tax Commission and authorizing the City Manager to negotiate and execute the appropriate documents. City Manager, recommend adoption. Item J, Resolution 26049, a resolution of the City Council of Homer, Alaska, awarding a contract to design repairs of flood damage at the Homer Municipal Airport to Respect Engineering Services Company, LLC of Homer, Alaska, in the amount of $369,469. And authorizing the City Manager to execute the appropriate documents. City Manager, Public Works Director, recommend adoption. Memorandum CC 26141 from Public Works Director as backup. Item K, Resolution 26050, a resolution of the City Council of Homer, Alaska, approving a lease agreement with the United States Coast Guard for the Pioneer Dock and associated property, and authorizing the City Manager to negotiate, finalize, and execute the lease and related documents. City Manager, Port Director, recommend adoption. Memorandum CC 26142 from Port Property Associate as backup. And item L was moved to the regular agenda by Councilmember Parsons.
1: Thank you very much. Can we get a motion to adopt the recommendations of the consent agenda as read?
5: I move to adopt the recommendations of the consent agenda as read.
6: Second.
1: Moved and seconded. Is there any discussion? Any opposition? Seeing and hearing none, the consent agenda is adopted. We are now on to visitors. We have two visitors tonight. We're going to start with Superintendent Clayton Holland to give us a Homer pool update, star of the show. And then we have Jan Rumble and Colette, or at least Jan and Colette, to give a little community participation as well. So, Clayton, welcome. You just turn it off.
7: Oh, okay. It's opposite of ours, isn't it? We turn ours red. I'm Clayton Holland. I'm a resident of Sterling, Alaska. You can annex us if you... No, I'm kidding. But thank you for allowing me to come down here and be part of this meeting tonight. And I know there's been a lot of pool discussions over the time, over this past year. And so we have really worked to come up with a solution for this next year. And I'll talk a little bit about what we're going to do going forward. But before that, I'll go into a little bit of the history of how we got here to begin with. Is that, and if you read my update, I think a lot of you probably saw what we posted on social media, but we are the only district in the state of Alaska that operates pools as a district entity. So if you go to Fairbanks, Anchorage, even the Matsu, Southeast Alaska, those are operated by the municipality or the borough in each of those cases. And as you are acutely aware, if you've been paying attention to us for the last year, we've been a somewhat of a budget crisis. Still aren't, actually. We don't have a state budget yet. That is still waiting until August 30th due to the budget being tied into the price of oil. So there's some stipulations that they are working through on the state level that we're still waiting for. We also had a borough budget that was very contentious and worked through ultimately, but they're showing us to be initially to be funded less than the prior year. So all of that, when it comes down to what do we spend in the classroom and on our students directly, I know pools are with our students as well, and we had to make hard choices with what we would do. So we did put out there, unlike last year, we did say we're closing pools, and it was going to close the small pools, being what happened. We ultimately did get the funding. We gave that another year ago. This time we said we're not operating the pools. And so with the idea that another entity would come in and hopefully depending on the community or the borough itself would take over operations or do something different. So as we went through this process, we said the options were to offset our costs. That was actually an option. to take over operations of our pool entirely, or possibly have a rec service area that would cover all of that. Really, none of those materialized. We did have in Steward an early decision at the city council level to kind of backstop all of our utility costs and what we're doing. Skyview Pool, Steward and Skyview both generate quite a bit of revenue. I think for Steward, when you have an Olympic gold medalist, you know, the ability to draw clinics and things like that has been there. And then Skyview up in the Kenai or Soldaten area, we have a lot of therapies in that pool. It's a warmer pool. But Soldovia also came up with a mill rate increase for a rec area and is offsetting the cost this year for their own swimming pool there. Currently, Soldatna and Ninochek will not be open this next year. Soldatna has no money in their operating account, very little. It's never operated to generate any funds or very little. And we don't see a path forward at this time with that swimming pool. So we did engage in conversations with the Kenai Swim Club and the Homer Swim Club. Going through this, the borough facilitated a number of meetings. The interest came from both of those clubs. Both of those, I think, really were ultimately just wanting to make sure they could keep the pool open in some way, not necessarily they wanted to operate those pools. The barrier we ran into had to do with insurance, that the insurance for nonprofit is for a swimming pool is so cost prohibitive, it's just not feasible to move forward. So at that point, being a few weeks away from swim season, not truly, we don't want to close our pools. Started engaging in some other conversations, had some nice conversations with Mayor Lord, see what's happening here at the city level. Daniel Statz has been in contact with us, and we know there's some fundraising efforts that have been taking place the last couple of weeks, and then the South Peninsula Hospital as well. So with that, what we really came back to is some numbers. I'm just going to go over these numbers, and then what we're asking the municipalities to do right now is help us offset some of these numbers. So for the Homer High School, for the Katie Coons Aquatic Center, this is a low ball estimate, just so you know, on the utilities. The borough, when they did this, they took the utilities for an empty pool and then added 6% to that. So it's not really reflective when you heat the water and have a pool in there, but we're going to go with this number. The estimated 2026 utilities based off that was 56,484. They added a 6% increase for inflation, increasing costs, which is definitely appropriate. That means that it's 59,873 for utilities. And so what we are asking in order to keep our pools open is having a utility cost offset. The other part of this is the salary and benefits of our pool manager for each one. And from the borough's numbers, the salary, they added 3%, that safeguard. That is 103,000. This is salaries and benefits. 103,992 for a total between that of 163, almost $164,000. The 710 account, which we are now going to be calling the pool operation account, is at for the pool here is at almost $86,000, and the amount needed to fund the pool for the next year is anticipated to be a little bit over $78,000 for the year. So with that, we can use that operational account to keep the pool open. Historically, those accounts have stayed with the school. They go to offset lifeguard costs and chemicals, all of that. For every pool that we're operating this year, we will be drawing off of that operational account. We're also going to be increasing fees at every location quite significantly. It's not going to hit the individual lap swimmer quite as much as it will group settings, the school. We're going to charge our schools to use the pool quite a bit more now as well, swim clubs and any other group using the pool. But we will need to generate revenue to help offset those costs and work towards having hopefully funding in that balance for the next year. So that will be coming. We do anticipate the revenue, just based off the status quo, would be $70,000. That will likely go up a bit with the increase in fees. It's that fine balance between pricing people out or getting them to come, all of that. But based off of that, if we keep that $70,000, we draw down this year's operating account and we look at the utility cost and the revenue for next year, it could be, we're anticipating a $93,000, $94,000 gap that would need to be filled the next year. So not only the utilities, but also the operational costs for salaries and benefits for our people. And if you go down, this number doesn't include, when we did our initial numbers, we were taking out of our maintenance as well, maintenance account. For your average for maintenance is almost $42,000 per year. That does come out, it's still budgeted into our, it's a complicated story how that comes out of our budget. So it's all part of the borough funding. When they allocate money to us, a part of that goes in what's called in-kind funding, that's for maintenance. Our in-kind funding went up $500,000 this year, I think is part of this. We have no control on where that money goes. So whenever you see the borough allocated so much money, then you'll see, if you look closer, you're gonna see, oh, $14 million of that actually goes to maintenance, or this year, $14.5 million or $15 million, right? So there's that part of it that we have no control over. The money was put there for maintenance. And so we'll use that. We'll keep the pools under our insurance, the borough and district insurance. So I know I'm talking a lot and kind of all over the place. And I don't know if we want questions before I turn it over.
1: I think what I'd like to do is hear from Jan and Colette, and then I'll give questions, and then
6: okay.
1: There'll be a time for questions.
6: I'm going to do this in 1 minute and 47 seconds, so I'm going to do my best. But anyway, thank you, Clayton, for that rundown, and the details obviously are extremely important in this situation. But my name is Jan Rumble, and I'm part of the Homer Pool Lifesavers. We're a community group that's dedicated to keeping the Homer Pool open. And I'm sure you've heard from some of us today, a lot of the people who are testifying are part of this group. I've been a swim coach in Alaska for the last 35 years, and I'm a lifelong swimmer and a pool user every week. Colette's here, and she is on our three-person team with Daniel Zatz, and she has a young swimmer who's part of our Ketchmek swim club. So tonight I want to say thank you to the Homer City Council, the South Peninsula Hospital, and the community members who donated the support for the pool, bringing that all together for this $60,000 gap that we needed to bridge. Thank you to the City of Homer for your commitment of $20,000. The leadership has helped us demonstrate that this community values its pool and inspires others to step forward. I'm also excited to share with you that the remaining $40,000 has been raised. The South Peninsula Hospital has generously committed $20,000, and community members have contributed the other $20,000 through individual donations, including an incredible outpouring support from our GoFundMe campaign, which literally started at 9 a.m. this morning, ended at 3 p.m., and raised $12,000. So that is unbelievable and exciting for us to find all that support in this community. In just a few hours, this happened, and it shows how deeply this pool matters to the City of Homer and to other people who live outside the city. That generosity deserves to be celebrated, and it reflects something much bigger than dollars. It reflects a community that believes that the Homer pool is essential, and you heard that earlier with the people testifying. It serves children learning to swim, seniors staying active, competitive athletes, Coast Guard families, commercial fishers, and everyone who lives in this community that is surrounded by water. But we also want to be clear with what this support means. The people who donated did so because they cared deeply about the pool, but they stepped up in a moment of need, and they did not donate because they expect to do this every year annually to become the way that this funding, this public facility. And we're not at the finish line. It's just the beginning to the next phase. And so our hope is that the City of Homer, the Kenai Peninsula Borough, and the Kenai Peninsula Borough School District remain actively engaged in open, productive conversations so that we can develop a sustainable, intentional, and timely plan for the future of our Homer pool. Working together, we believe that we can prevent this community from facing the same crisis year after year. The Homer Pool Lifesavers intends to remain an active partner in this effort, and we're committed to working alongside the city, the borough, the school district, and our community partners to help these conversations moving forward until a long-term solution is in place. The community has shown what it is willing to do in this type of emergency, and now we have an opportunity to build a long-lasting partnership that ensures this important public resource remains available for generations to come. And we thank you for your leadership, your partnership, and your continued commitment to our Homer Pool. Thank you.
1: Colin.
8: With a clap.
1: All right. So typically during visitors, there's an opportunity for the council to ask questions. Members of the council. Councilmember Parsons.
4: Thanks for the presentation. And I've been following this fairly closely, and still I don't really understand, Clayton, what you're asking or what's the bottom line here that we're talking about. And it sounds like, you know, a lot of folks are asking the city to take on a major portion of this. And I'm a former swimmer. I played water polo in high school and college. Like, trust me, I understand pools. We are a city with city limits of roughly 6,000 people, but a service area that's at least 15,000. And at some point, like, just sitting at this table, like, the services keep adding up without the revenue streams to make anything sustainable. And adding a pool, I think that's where the reservations come when it comes to numbers. Like, what is the ask, and where can council potentially move forward as a partner, not as potentially the entity to take it all on?
7: All right, thank you. So great, great question. So when we started this process, it was, we want me and I to take it over. Right, same issues they have too. We have an ice rink. We can't even, we're running everything in the hole almost for the recreation of our, you know, services for our community. Things that just came up as this process went forward. So I understand that, which is part of this whole shifting dynamic as we move through things. But what we did need for this year was that offset on part of our costs, in this case being utilities. And so the ask from a community, in this case, is, I think the city is part of that with the $20,000 allocation, I believe, was going to the swim club, maybe now being changed to go to the district. And then the pool people, I can't remember your full name on that, but the work they're doing, the Lifesavers, Homer Pool Lifesavers. Okay. And then the hospital coming together meets that request, that need. I think to extend on that, I didn't get to. First of all, thank you, too. I very much appreciate what you're doing, and Homer Pool Lifesavers, the hospital, and then around the district, many other people have jumped in as well. So thank you for that. We are looking, how do we focus on this in the long term for a year? What do we put into this now? And we have talked to Daniel about being part of a group we're putting together. There's a gentleman up in Soldotna who's put a lot of thought and effort into all this, or a formed a 501c, whether we go that route or not. But there's some really smart people wanting to input and provide thought on how we can move forward and make our pool sustainable. You know, some of those thoughts come back to acknowledging, first of all, we are not a pool entity, right? We don't market our pool as a district. It kind of comes back to each manager doing this piece. And how do we get help on that? How do we do something to change that revenue stream, to bring in different sponsors, all of that? So there's a lot to go into it, but definitely an idea that we move forward with some different ideas, and we put a group together who are people that get stuff done, to be quite frank. I mean, the people we're talking to are just doers and have done things like this in the past. So I don't know if I answered your question or not, but you know, your piece is critical to this whole, you know, keeping the pool open this year.
4: I might follow up. That's okay. I mean, part of my ask is, so we cobbled together this money this year. Are we going to have to cobble the money up each year? I understand that people want to have longer-term vision, and I do as well. But what does that actually look like for us at the table approving city funds going to something? That might be an unknown at this point. But
1: I mean, I'll give my thoughts, since it's a little bit of a city-directed question. And I do see Councilmember Erickson. Oh, we'll go to you next after Councilmember Parsons' follow-up. I don't know the answer to that question. I understand that where we are budgetarily with the school district, it being a squeezed orange that is kind of nearing the end of its pulp, if you will. The school district remains the operator, the borough remains the owner. And even in like the idea of a transition to a different operator, it still is, has always been the school district. So that is going to have to really, you know, I superintendent, like, thank you so much for coming down and for being willing to come and talk to the council. We've gotten to this part and it's taken 7 months, like hard 7 months with a lot of time from a lot of people trying to get to this part. So I'm really enthusiastic about the idea of you having a working group with some different folks around the district, or, you know, from the different communities and with the pools. And I think the city should remain kind of a party at that table and engage in that conversation in some way. But I feel very strongly that we are a small entity within the larger scheme of the borough and the school district. I've told people this, you know, many of you I have told this to, right? Our the original number from the school district was, I think, $270,000. So like, city can take this, here it is. Our entire recreation budget for FY27 is like $318,000. So that's a different conversation. That is a conversation our city can have, our residents, we can have that conversation, but it does indicate additional revenues. It does, like, there would have to be a way to figure out how to pay for that. And that we aren't there and we can't do it on this kind of a timeline. So what are the next steps? I will continue to encourage, if there are council members who feel really strongly that want to engage in the conversation, to have those conversations with the superintendent. And but it really is going to all, I do believe that it's going to hinge on the leadership of the school district to help us step through these conversations, because ultimately the buck is going to stop in answering the questions with the district, who still holds that. And I will say Mayor Michicki has been engaged in these conversations and has helped put together these numbers and worked with the superintendent and had his staff helping there too. So I do kind of wish it felt a little clearer at this point, but I do feel really positive that I think we've made progress in terms of seeing what needs to happen a little differently. You know, like, there's been some progress made, I think. Do you have anything to add?
7: Yeah, I think you hit it right on. And I hate to say this, but we just hit this next year. And so it's kind of like, okay, big breath. Let's reload for the next one here. So a lot to learn and do. And then once again, coming back with what else can we do? Bring some other minds to it. And end of the day, you know, if we want to talk about, I know there's frustration, but there's also frustration from other people who, board members even, who don't have pools, that are, why are we doing this? Why are we even helping them? Like, we're actually, we're subsidizing pools. And it's usually not a district subsidizing pool. And we're kind of allowing things to be kicked down the road again, versus if you close it, it'll cause an outrage and maybe people will put a rec service area together, or the borough will, or however it may be. But it's not ready, right? We're not there, and I don't want to penalize our kids and the community. You know, that's where we put this out there, but at the end of the day, it's, those things didn't happen. And so, you know, we're going to keep moving forward, and hopefully we'll, you know, put some things together working in partnership.
6: And just to kind of spin off of that, you know, just, you know, as soon as you said water polo, I'm all over that, because, you know, having a advisory committee or some kind of brain trust where we can start thinking about how to increase revenue at our pool. A bunch of us did lifeguard training so that we would be on tap just in case we needed to do other things at the pool. So, like, we have a group of people who are very dedicated. And we would really like to get a group going as soon as we can, so we can start the process of figuring out how this could work down the road here.
1: American?
5: Yeah, I'm kind of a bigger picture person, and I really want to say thank you to everybody who has given and solved the problem for the moment. One of, I think, follow up with Brad, part of my bigger recreation picture is that we have a small amount of people that are the citizens of, literally live inside the city limits, that our taxes are higher, that we are the ones that are footing the bill from what comes out of the city versus everybody that's on the other side of the
9: the lines and annexation sounds wonderful, but I'll tell you what, that was a big fight. And so that's really kind of maybe not an option, but the whole thing of putting together a recreation district, I think, is probably critical. We have a hockey rink that is asking us for huge amounts of money, like the pool is, and we're having to sit here and pick and choose these little people here for a great big 99603, if I can put it that way. And so I'm wondering how much the school district is willing to kind of look at and maybe coming alongside of us and saying, let's do a recreation district, because we need some way to fund it, not just the little city having to take care of everything and all the shortfall that everyone has. That's my first comment. My second comment is, I'm a business owner and I collect sales tax, and 3% of that from the borough is for the schools. Where is that money going to, and where are they taking any of those percentages out to help to take care of some of these things that from the borough side? Because we don't see where those numbers are in the collection of the sales tax, and there's millions of dollars, I'm sure, just because I collect sales tax myself, being a tax collector, not fun. But I think that it's I'm wondering where the borough's responsibility in all this, and maybe this is something that Kelly understands deeply, is because I keep hearing people say, where's the transparency and where is that sales tax money going to? And today I'm just kind of brainstorming, is why is there not a percentage of that 3% in sales tax that are paying for some of these things like the schools and some of these huge items? You know, we don't understand why they don't have the maintenance money. You know, it's like, I see what's going through on the 3% sales tax. So maybe that's something that could be looked into in a deeper way, because somehow in that funding, it doesn't make sense to me as a business owner. Does that make sense?
7: Yeah, so school funding, complicated. I could spend work session and probably three, because I do that with the board too and the assembly, but they do fund us off that sales tax. It's the vast, I don't know if it's all of it or vast majority, goes to the school district. That all
1: 100% of the
7: 100%
1: tax,
7: and then beyond, right? So there's still things out there. What happened this year, just to give you a broad overview, when the real taxable value of the borough went up, which went up significantly, the state then through their funding formula shifts what they would give us back to the borough. So what the borough could contribute went up $3.5 million. The mayor already had stated he was going to go less than last year, and then we had that compounding. Now all of a sudden they're on the, you know, had guarantee money from the state, but we were anticipating all of a sudden switch. Well, we're not giving that to you. The borough has to give that to you. And that was an unexpected amount for them. I have to be real fair on that, right? It's not an anticipated amount. So they could have funded us more. They did use that sales tax to do that. And, you know, but they have other things they're trying to take care of as well. So I have to go with that. But the maintenance, they do handle maintenance. So it comes out to the tune of about $15 million is put in with that in-kind account I mentioned earlier. And so schools will be maintained from that account this upcoming year. So all that sales tax comes back to the district, not borough revenue. It's just with the state funding and then the way everything shifted, it put us in a real unpredictable situation, or a, you know, volatile situation. One of the things, not to go too far on this again too, but State of Alaska does not fund forward. We don't know what we're even anticipating or what to guess we're going to get very late in the game. And so you go down to Juneau, you could be down there in March and April, and I'm going to hear 5 or 10 different things. I have one group saying, oh, you guys have this, we're going to get this. The other, there's no way. And then you wait until the very end, and then you wonder then if the governor's going to veto that. So that's kind of the situation we're in. Most states also forward fund. You have a two-year funding at least. You can build a budget around that. You can anticipate what your costs are going to be. And so we have to do a lot of guesswork and and build budgets that are due to the borough by May 1st that are balanced. And so part of that balancing is how many people are we going to say we're going to cut? What else can we do to not have to cut so many people and have less offerings for our children? So this is part of that, unfortunately. We have to look at all aspects and then move forward. So I'll answer that in a little bit more.
1: Just a quick on the service area. I think there's, and I've shared my ideas about service areas. And I think that should be a continued conversation. I think it probably should be a not just a pool, but like a broader, I think there's one idea that would maybe work, and it's one that would leave operations with nonprofits or other entities, not having the public sector operating, but have tax dollars that actually pay for capital and costs, because there's so much. But that's a very long conversation, and it's one that needs to be done very thoughtfully and with a lot of precursor conversations to get a lot of people on board. And this is just a really hard environment. As Superintendent noted, the increases in everybody's property values have been a huge hit. I mean, generally, affordability has been a very big challenge of living here. And so the proposal to add more money to your tax bill through an additional tax mill rate, I think it's the sort of thing that happens when you want services. And it's also a conversation that needs to be done with a lot of diligence and thoughtfulness and engagement of dialogue. So that was an early part of this conversation from my perspective. And then it really kind of shifted. There was, it was like, that's actually not going to happen this year we have heart is re-up. Like that was just not like, nope, I'm not. I personally would not put another tax on top of the need for us to reauthorize heart here in the city. That is absolutely a top priority. But at any rate, so that's a long-term conversation, and the borough budget and the school budget all have a lot of details of where the monies go. So, so we're keeping going, and I think that's all right if everybody's okay. Our regular agenda is pretty light. I was figuring this was going to take a while. Councilmember Adderhold and then Davis.
10: Yeah, I do appreciate you coming down, and I appreciate everybody coming to speak. This has, for me as a council person, this has been very not transparent. and it has been unclear. I mean, we put $20,000 in our mid-biennium budget. It's been kind of a frustrating ride because I've been hearing from community members wanting the city to take on the pools, and it's like, or pool, and it's like, wait a minute. So it's like, the buck is being passed from the state to the borough to the city, and we got to stop and just say, no, how are we gonna do this? But it also, this thing happened so fast with the school district deciding to not fund pools that there's not time to kind of figure out what, it's like, okay, at the end of the school year, no more pools. It's too fast for anybody to be able to react, especially a community. And I'd just like some thoughts on that. But then, I agree on, trying to move forward with some sort of recreational service area and taking some time to figure out what that might be, what would be included in that, and how to get the public, get everybody on the Southern Kenai Peninsula behind that. I was a little startled by you saying that the Anchorage pools are not part of the school district. I lived in Anchorage for 18 years, swam in several of the pools. All the pools that I swam in are connected to the high schools, just like they are here, or connected to schools. So at some point in time, they were part of the school district. And there was a decision somewhere along the way to transfer that to city or how whatever the municipality. It would be interesting to know what that was. I'm not even sure when that happened. I'm not sure if it happened before I moved to down to Homer, or I know that there were a lot of discussions up there about funding pools for at various points. But there was a path that they took, and it would be nice to know what that path was, how they got from A to B, and how long it took. And I mean, the whole point is that we need to get to stable funding. What's happening right now is crisis mode, and that's not going to be good for anybody, and we need to figure out a path forward. And doing that in the most transparent way possible with the borough, the school district, the city, and the group, the Lifesavers group, seems like a way to do it. But it needs to be transparent. Everybody needs to know what's going on and who's on first, and that doesn't really feel like it's.
7: All right. Well, thank you. So it has been over a year since we started talking about this at the district level, and a lot of our school board meetings coming up, and then things shifted a bit. I can't even tell you where in this process the borough wanted to take over facilitate the conversations with the different communities. And so when we came back into the loop, it was a conversation that was going to be had with the Homer Swim Club. So I'd say for the last many months, it's been with them, and then coming to a head on the insurance piece of things. So that part, and then when I got back into it, and you know, there was a lot of things I didn't know either. Honestly, there are things, conversations not happening that needed to get figured out and put back together. And like I said, I had some good conversations, and not always pleasant ones between Mayor Lord and I, but we've had them. And iron out her thoughts about that same thing. Where are we on this? So we did put it out a long time ago. It shifted who was involved, where shifted as far as my knowledge went, and what we were doing. So here we are putting it things together here at the end. It has been a long, I mentioned last year, these are conversations too at a district level. During that time last year, we did, that's where we discovered that virtually every swimming pool in the state of Alaska that is affiliated with the district in the building part of it is actually not funded by the district. We're generally not operated by the district either. So that's where that came from. I don't know the history. I can't tell you when Anchorage changed their status or how it ever started or didn't start, any of that. I'm going to step back at just a moment too when it comes to a rec area. Nilchek tried to have a rec area last year. Man. Okay. Rec area as well, and it didn't pass. And I think they had some same issues, right? Their area, maybe a little different there. You had the Nilchek residents that wanted to use the pool, but you keep going all the way up to Funny River Road in that district, and there are Caribou Hills. There are a lot of people who didn't care at all about a pool. So that failed pretty resoundingly, and I think that was kind of a bellwether that was used by the borough, like, Will's not there. And I'm not sure it is either. I don't know across the borough if a rec area passes or not. I don't know that. All I can say is we're going to keep working on it. We'll explore things. You know, this is definitely, I'm going to be involved directly from here out on all of this. So this is one of 1,000 things happening at the end of this year in particular that I was happy to have other people facilitate and do, but I think it's been really valuable to get involved and have these direct conversations.
10: Yep, follow up. Yeah, so just to follow up, I guess what I'm asking is, it seems like it would be in the interest of the Kenai Peninsula School District to understand what happened in Anchorage. So I guess I'm asking you to talk to the school district in Anchorage and understand, or the you know the municipality of Anchorage, and understand what that process looked like. Very different from the Kenai Peninsula Borough because it's much more condensed, much more contained. But then talking about service area, I'm not thinking about a service area for the entire Kenai Peninsula. I'm talking about how can we define a service area for the southern Kenai Peninsula, have conversations about what would be part of that, including the pools, maybe including hockey, maybe including could include a number of different things, and figure out what that would look like and how to get it something that would be something that the voters would approve. Building the will before you put it on the ballot. That's.
1: And I would say that is a conversation that has to happen in the community, and that's but always, and Clayton, thank you for, I mean, just for your involvement in this, because it's always going to have to come back to the school district, because the school district is who operates the pools and always has, and it has to engage the borough because they own them, right? And I just as a note, the school district, our school district is like the size of West Virginia, has 8,200 students, many schools not on the road system, and probably less than 1,200 employees now, but somewhere around that. Like, it is a massive behemoth. And so it is like the pools are definitely a small thing within that behemoth. And I mean, I hope through this continued conversation, I feel like we have some hard won footing to be standing on to move into the next phase, whatever that is, and hopefully transparently. But whatever that is, that the district can see them as an asset, and one that, no, you don't really have the budget to operate them. It's not, but I think that at least, and it's what we've said from day one, I've said, the council has had resounding support, the community has said, is like, this community wants this pool open. Can't speak for the rest of the district. Don't know. I do know more than I did before, and have been on conversations with other city managers and mayors and swim clubs, and there are copies. I know Kevin has copies of MOUs between the YMCA and the Muni and the school district and the swim club, like swim clubs. Anchorage has I don't think it's a single thing. I think it's a mosaic of operations that include the municipality, that include some of the schools through the district, that include private partners. So it's complicated. There's not a silver bullet, but these are assets. I'm really pleased. I'm glad that the schools, I'm not necessarily glad that like the high school swim team is going to have to cough up more money to use the pool. But I do think it's really important that the district better monetize the value for the students. Because a lot of this conversation has been like, these aren't part of the school. These aren't, you know, our mandate is education, which is absolutely true. And it's what you're being graded on by the governor and by the majority of our legislature in terms of, or at least a veto-proof majority of our legislature, except for that one time that they did increase the BSA, which was really valuable and I really appreciate it. But they're being graded on test scores, math and English test scores, period. And we actually have some of the best test scores in the state. We outperform a lot of the country. Like, we actually do really good, and yet we're still kind of weaponized against us. So our kids are not being, the district is not being graded on the kids are safe, if their mental health is good, if they have strong community partnerships. But that is what we have to do to move forward. And we will only, I really believe we will only find strength in that space. And really, like, in a scarcity space, which we're existing in the state of Alaska, it's really easy to circle the wagons and kind of like ignore trying to push everybody out. But I think that collaborative model of trying to figure out how we do things differently, we're getting there. And I think, and the funding, we will have to do something to redistribute that money. The council will, there will be some action once this is finalized or whatever needs to happen. Melissa and the district will talk and figure out what we need to do to move the authorization, because the council unanimously approved $20,000, but under the kind of previous plan, which was to the swim club, pending a contract with the school district. So now we're moving directly to the school district. So that will have to be amended in some way as an intergovernmental transfer. We will figure out what that path is and make it happen. Any other? Oh, yeah, Councilmember Davis.
11: Thanks, Mayor. This is for Superintendent Clayton. I had a question from a concerned citizen that I wasn't able to answer, but seems like it would probably be an easy one for you. This person thought that some borough communities were being required to pay for pool staff salaries, benefits, maintenance, and I guess utilities, and others weren't being required to pay for that. So I guess, is that even true? And if so, what was the thinking that went into figuring that out?
12: Yeah, thank you. So for clarification, some schools within the district
7: Is that what you?
11: No, some communities like Seldovia.
7: Okay.
11: Has to pay for certain things that we do or we don't, and sue it like that.
7: That was the
11: suggestion.
7: Yeah. Right. So we'll I'm going to talk about it, and also anybody wants to see anything in writing on our Facebook page. We have a write-up. I think it's been on your Homer page. I try to stay off that one if I can. But a lot of those pages, I don't want to see. But so it looks different everywhere. We have reached out, like, to Seward. So Seward committed $200,000 through the pool, right, starting in January. So we can run that operating account and then offset it. As we started to change what we're doing to make these pools work in Kenai and Homer specifically, I've reached out to Seward to let the city manager there know that, hey, we're looking at some different stuff. We're going to come back to you. We'll adjust things as we want that to be, you know, equal across the board. And so they have that commitment, but they'll definitely go on board with us. They currently, with their plan too, they were not planning on charging the school or maybe a lot more for their community. I think they're going to reevaluate that, depending on what we do. When we talk about wanting to raise revenue to offset those costs. So we'll see where they go. And then we have Seldovia, who did the mill rate increase. I think the difference, and we'll work with them on the same thing. Is there anything we need to change on our agreement with them? But for Seldovia, they're going to have the same issue that even like a Soldotna has right now, or Nilchek. The ability to raise revenue in that community off of fees to offset costs is going to be real prohibitive. And so I believe they're truly operating that like most communities that can afford it do, which is at a loss to some degree, right, for the benefit of their community. So I don't know, given that same model, raising rates is not going to do a lot to offset. They're just not going to be able to bring that much more use into that building than what's already there. But we'll keep them apprised of things as well. And so as we go through it, we'll adjust. The one pool, and that was a recommendation from the borough, and I'll go back. Even though I ended up at the end of it not being fully aware of where we were on a lot of things, I appreciate that they know how slammed we are with work. We operate very little staff at our district office for such a huge organization. I mean, I have one facilities person for this entire district. And so they stepped in, and that was a recommendation they had, is operate Skyview because you make a lot of money there. You can afford to do that. And so that's what we're doing. One change we made for Kenai, just so you're aware too, we only have one pool manager between Skyview and Kenai, and that's going to split out the cost and make it less money for Kenai to have to pay. And so Skyview will generate revenue or come close to that break-even point, put the manager out, and that'll lower Kenai's costs. We don't really have that ability here to do that same piece because you are that solo pool. But, we're trying our best to make it as equal as possible. The other things, just to keep in mind, too, for Kenai, I mean, everyone's looking at how do we change things, and even with the school day. So for Skyview, we can bring more therapies in to offset revenue. Those PE classes are going to have to really limit. We can't just block out all day for PE. We're going to have to be very strategic on that. Kenai is going to have to do the same thing. How else can we generate more revenue? Still get our kids what they need during the day, but it's a different look. So all of that, we're looking at how do we bring in we have a helicopter operation at Kenai Pool. We used to equipment to practice getting out of a submerged helicopter. That went away a few years ago. We're actively working with those oil companies to try to get that back again. That'd be another thing to bring in revenue. So Homer is going to have to be the same way. We're going to have to look, what else can we do differently to generate more? But I answered your question probably a little bit more too.
1: Cool. All right. Anything else? All right. Thank you very much. Really appreciate it. And Jan and Colette, thank you guys. And thanks everybody who spoke earlier.
7: Thank you all for having me here. And I appreciate all you. Your donation to the pools, and we'll work on that, and then of course the community as well. Very, very passionate group.
1: Thank you. And Amy, I can work with you and make sure that you get the statement that superintendent. There's the spreadsheet excerpt we'll get into the public record, but also the statement that was put on Facebook. We will get that emailed to council, and then that will be in the public record too. So those of you who might not be Facebook people can also read it. Yeah, it's healthy that way. All right, thanks, Clayton. I wonder if we want to take just a quick break. Let's do a 5-minute break, and then we'll come back for our next visitor presentation.

The time is 7:15 p.m. You are tuned to KBBI AM 890 Homer and 88.1 FM in Seward to the Homer City Council meeting. The council is taking a short break now, and we will

Melissa. And I'm delighted we have our next visitor, and I'm delighted to introduce Morgan Carlson Kelly, who was a summer intern here at the City of Homer. And Morgan's going to give us a presentation on

0: experience here at the city.
1: We have some photos that are going to be uploaded. Something cool to look at, and on a lighter note of not the, the pools for a little bit. So my name is Morgan Carlson Kelly. Those of you who don't know me, I just graduated high school in May from Connections Homeschool. I will be attending Richmond American University of London in the fall to pursue a degree, a bachelor's degree in international relations. So in January, I reached out to Melissa and I had this idea. I was like, hey, I want to do an internship this summer and I want to rotate through departments and experience every single department I can and just get that perspective and knowledge of the city and the fact that I might want to work in the city in the future. And it's good to have those perspectives and that knowledge of every department anyways. So for the first slide after this one is the harbor. So that was the first place I stopped by. With Ryan, and I taught him how to take a 0.5. I'm not sure if anyone knows what that is, but it's sitting on your camera and you hold them backwards. I have a very hilarious photo of Ryan with that photo, but he said, please do not put that on there. So I went by that, and I did not put it on there. So I actually got a tour of the ice factory. So that's that yellow photo on the left, and that's inside. If anyone doesn't know, the ice factory on the Homer docks can produce about 90 tons of ice a day if the generators are kept on 24/7. So that's a lot of ice, and that's a big income factor that they have down in the harbor and one of your main ones. The Homer Harbor is a lifeline. I'm not sure if you guys, like, it's a lifeline. Harbors are a lifeline for multiple communities and many communities that have one around the state of Alaska. Sometimes you cannot fly in goods. Sometimes you cannot even get, like, most of our communities aren't even on the road. So that's when you have a harbor. And then we talked a lot about the Homer Harbor expansion project and what those designs look like and some ideas for the future and how to bring in that income. The next place I stopped by was the fire hall. And although there was actually no calls each day that I was there, which is good, but also I did not do a ride-along, unfortunately. But I did get to go do a site visit with Chelsea Marsh and get a burn permit for an individual down by Beluga Lake. And so that was really interesting and cool to see that and how that goes in there. And then there's a selfie of me in the fire truck with Chelsea. It's a very big truck inside of there, lots huge at center console. And outside, we got to wash the fire trucks. And I would say if you're in the fire hall and they tell you to slide down the fire pole, it looks a lot easier than it really is because you get up there, it's only two stories, but it's a lot scarier than they make it look very easy. The next place I stopped by was the police department. And that's me in the police car with Officer Harvey. He is one of the younger officers down at the department. And he and I had the most hilarious time every single time. We came up with this line where we're fighting crime in Homer, Alaska, one windshield wiper at a time. I spotted a car that did not have a rear windshield wiper. And he was like, oh, Morgan, I could give him a ticket. But I'm like, no, please don't give him a ticket. I don't want to be the reason. But I got a tour of all the in-depth places in the department. So highly recommend that if you ever get a chance. It was really fun. And then I got to do public works. So I actually got this snazzy vest with shoulder pads, and I got to go out and paint sewer lines and water lines. So now I can drive by these said lines and be like, hey, I painted that. And then I got to meet Bessie. I'm not sure if you guys have ever seen the movie Cars, but they do have a Bessie, and Lightning McQueen has to tow this thing down Radiator Springs, and I thought that was pretty hilarious, so I named it for them. And then I got to see where all your guys' poop goes. So that was really fun, even though I was like this the entire time, because there is splashback. There's a sign that says, danger, do not drink the water. And I was like, yes, do not drink that water, please. I got to go help do some fire hydrant installations. And that was really fun working with the crew and just being around them for a little bit. And then you see me in that doing a 0.5 in the said vest up in that little corner next to the bagel shop where it used to be, or not the bagel shop, the little cafe across from Alyeska. That was really cool. The next place was all the places I did not take pictures at. So it was the city manager with Melissa, community development, and the city clerk, Amy. So we got to do a lot of fun stuff. The community development, I actually got to do a few some field work. So we got to drive around Homer and see what some permits were looking like, different zoning and easements that were going into play. And then the city clerk, I got to do with Amy, and we were pulling out old photo albums from our sister cities, whether that was Russian sister cities or our Japanese sister cities. And it was really cool getting to see photos from like way, way before even my mom was alive. And it was crazy. Yes, it was really insane. And I got to see with Melissa for a few days, and that was a very, very interesting experience. It was very memorable in the fact that I got to meet with Rachel Lord and going to go through her packets and how that looks like in her meetings before this meeting. And we got to go through a few different things. And I would say that this internship is one of the most valuable experiences that I ever could have done, because I met so many incredible people. And now whenever there's a police car on the road, I'm always just like, okay, don't mess up, because Officer Harvey could be in that office, in that cop car, and he would pull me over because he wants to. And then I can go see people installing fire hydrants, and I know their names, or I can go see them doing water lines. And it is just amazing. And then I have Brian and Dan back here who came to support me and watch me, and I asked them before they left, I was like, are you going to stay for the presentation? They're like, yes, I will. So thank you to them, and thank you to everyone who helped support me in this internship, and I really hope it becomes a potential sustainable program in the future. More youth. Thank you.
2: Morgan, thank you so much. Does anyone have any questions for Morgan? And I will say, knowing just a fraction of the things you have done, you saying that this is one of the coolest things you could have done is actually saying quite a lot, because you've done a lot of cool things. And I would like everyone who's in public office and everyone who's interested to go on even half the tours that you went on, because it is very, very cool.
1: It is, like, the water system up next to your reservoir is truly remarkable. Like, the entire thing, they have these filters that look like whale baleen, and that's, like, one of your main filters to help your water taste as good as it does.
2: All right, any questions? All right, thank you so much. Okay, that brings us to announcements, presentations, and reports. We will go to the Committee of the Whole report. Councilmember Erickson.
3: Yes, we spent the majority of our time talking about some of the different issues that were on the consent agenda and making sure that we felt comfortable with just passing them through. We talked about, let me put it back here. About the roads and the South Slope culvert replacement, and kind of looking at in the future what we need to be talking through. We talked about Ordinance 2637, about what the planning director would be looking at when determining on traffic studies, what kind, and in that ordinance actually that the applicant would be paying for those analysis. So that was kind of that was interesting to know just how that was going to work. We did spend a little time on Resolution 26047, where we were talking about the MOU when it comes for working the city with the Kenai Peninsula Borough School District. Those were kind of the highlights in there, and we've had a good meeting so far.
2: Thank you, Shelley. All right, Mayor's report. I'll try to be quick. I've got, you know all about the pool. I spent over 6 hours last Friday checking on the phone to people, including superintendent and more, on keeping on. Barrel Bunnies. I have my newsletter, which I always just note because I know not everyone knows my Substack, but deskofthehomermayor.substack.com. And I have a form where people can fill out and submit their questions. In addition to getting several of those about bunnies, I've also increasingly heard people around town asking me, what are you going to do about the bunnies? I don't like the bunnies. It is really not on my to-do list. So that I'm not trying to pass the buck, but I don't actually know what the solution is. Last year, I did a little bit of research and like shared some news articles. We are not the only community that has a feral bunny population. The harsh winter clearly did not make a dent. So I guess I would just put that out there to the council. If there's anybody who's interested in picking up the banner, I guess I'm not putting anyone on the spot right now. I just want to be really clear. I am not going, I support any efforts. I just don't have the capacity to take up the bunny. But I also will encourage members of the public, if folks have concerns, there's a definitely opportunity, like do some research, talk to some other communities, figure out like if there are ideas of things that could be done. I definitely know there are some people who really, really like the bunnies. So therein lies some contention, maybe for next February. we could go down the bunny wars. I did go, and Morgan and Melissa were there, as were a whole bunch of people, but the governor was here last week at Bayweld with Mike Rowe from Dirty Jobs, and the director of Avtech and Wells Fargo presented Avtech with a check for $250,000. It was pretty cool. I love our our skilled trades, and I really, the director of Avtech shared these two statistics, which were that 9 out of 10 students that enroll at Avtech graduate, and 9 out of 10 of those end up in jobs in the field they studied, which are, those are big numbers. Like, that's really cool. That's super, super cool. I have no doubt that they need more than $250,000 to fill gaps, and hope that we can move forward a little bit more proactively in education in the state from K through 12 through the university system. And then the last thing I just want to say, and this is maybe just that, so Amy and I have been talking with Melissa, but talking about, and Morgan was there too, talking about the commissions and boards have student representatives. And one of the challenges that has, I think, long been a challenge, and I've talked to folks about it, is the challenge of making those meaningful positions and spaces where students feel like they, like that they're talking, that they know what's going on, that there's a role for them. And I think the boards and commission, everybody's really excited to have student representatives there, but it's a little bit of like dot, dot, dot, and then what? And then students move on, and then a new one comes in, and kind of so on and so forth. And so the conversation that Amy and I have been having of like, I think, and Amy put it really well, of like, we should either do this better or not do it. And then I threw in a third option, which is what if we, because I think the doing it better at the commission and board level feels like a pretty big push, because there's so many commissions and boards, and they're all a little different. But what if we didn't do it at the commission and board level, or if you have ideas of how to make that better, we can pursue that, but pursued adding a student representative to the council. That I feel like we could make very meaningful. And there's enough consistency with the city manager. Like, we're at the top level of staff, right? In terms of having the city manager is always here. So, and then you've got the mayor and the council, like, and then we're on the radio. And just want to throw that out there to the council, if you guys have any thoughts or feedback about that, because that feels, and I don't know of any other, Amy was going to do a little looking into it. I don't know of any other communities that have, or did you send me an email, Amy? What did you find out?
4: Kenai does.
2: And then like the school district has a student representative. I know many of the school, or the school board, I know many of the school boards have student representatives. So I guess any thoughts on a student representative for council? Oh, I'm getting thumbs up, nods and thumbs up. Got one thumb down, got another thumb up, outvoted. So that may be something Amy and I had kind of had a, hopes and dreams of potentially, like, I think that would be something that would come through the operating manual probably. So we might see another resolution for that next meeting. We just didn't get the ducks in a row. Okay, so that's all I have, which is a report. Kelly.
5: Good evening, everyone. I'm going to touch base a little bit on the pools. recreation service area. In the 15 years I've been engaged with the borough, we do have a lot of passion. When we get down to the work, we have to decide what the boundary looks like, right? And we have to have people engaged enough to decide what that boundary looks like, if it's going to mirror another boundary that's already there, and then we start the process. Where we're unique with the recreation service area is Homer is a first-class city, the borough's a second-class borough. So the only way we can do recreation is through a service area. And then we have to come up with agreements on recreation powers, et cetera, et cetera. So I was talking to Jan. She's a force. Oh, my gosh. She has a perfect last name. She's just a force. I've known her for years, and I don't even know how to tell her no. But I was talking to her that if you're interested in looking at a service area, it would, in order for it to be on next year's ballot, not the one in 2 months, the one next year, that work has to start now. And we have to be thoughtful, and we can't just call the borough attorney and say, hey, what do you think about this? I mean, there is mapping, and there is a ton of work that included in that. We did that when the HERC first came around. We brought down the borough attorney. We started looking at a recreation service area, how that would look, how that would work. Hours and hours and hours and hours and hours and hours. And then people were like, I don't really like the idea of this. And then we walked away. So I encourage us to do that, but we have to be willing to put in the time and the energy. Feedback that we get from the public, whether it's from people that are in the school board or for me or for you, is that'll never pass, right? It's us having to decide what recreation looks like. Are you just going to do a service area for just the pool? Are you going to include hockey? What recreation services do you want to provide? And you have to be very thoughtful about that and what that looks like for the budget. So that's a really big, big thing to take on. We're happy to do it, but it doesn't happen overnight. North Peninsula Recreation Service Area, they have a great program, and it's been very successful. They also have a ton of oil properties. So their revenue is pretty easy to raise because of where they're located. Ninilchik, that one didn't pass. Seldovia passed. So it's a matter of the community deciding whether they support that. When we talk about services, and I know this is a little lengthy, but there's a lot of things that were brought up, right? So when we talk about services, sales tax for education, 100% of sales tax does go to education. Doesn't come close to funding. So we can't pull aside some of it for certain things, right? 100% of it, and then the rest comes from the mill rate. And so when we talk about things that we want to do with those sales tax dollars that we raise, we don't raise nearly enough to even support education. So I'm happy to talk to anyone that wants to look at a service area, but it's not something that happens very quickly, and it would be months and months of us bringing community engagement in. So we can certainly talk about that and look at that going forward and keep the momentum going if possible. And I talked to Jan about that too before she left the room. The next meeting for the Borough Assembly is in Homer. It's on the 4th of August, and it'll be held at the college. I'd love to see all of you there. Anyone in the community that's listening, if you'd like to attend, we'd love to have you there. The agenda for that meeting should be posted tomorrow afternoon on our website on what time the committee meetings start. The regular meeting starts at 6. We will also be having, during that meeting, a presentation from the drawdown community on the reuse facility that they've worked so hard at up on the transfer station. I don't know if you've been there. I went up there the other day. It's amazing the work they've done. And then we just have to work out some of the details on who can be there and who's allowed to pick. And so there's a little more work to do, but I'm looking forward to having their presentation. We have a vacancy in the assembly. Assembly member Griebel has left the assembly. And so we will be, we've opened that up for applications. So that's for the Kalifornsky seat. And we will be appointing someone at our second meeting in August, and they will sit until the election in November. You did a great job on your presentation, by the way. Very impressed. We'll have a public hearing at our Homer meeting, appropriating funds for $950,000 for utilities, maintenance, insurance, and other operating costs for Seward, Sterling, and Tustamina surplus school facilities. And they've been holding community meetings in each of those areas for potential future uses for those buildings. South Peninsula Hospital is having a information and Q&A session on Thursday at 2 p.m. on Zoom. And if you're interested in that, you can find that link on their website. Candidate filing period for the borough mayor and assembly seats and South Peninsula Hospital Service Area Board is coming up. Those forms will be available on the 31st. The filing period is the 16th through the 31st. With us having our election coinciding with the state election, we do have to have two totally separate groups of election workers. So we still need some election workers for the Southern Peninsula for the borough election. If you're interested in doing that, please contact the clerk. And I think that's it. Any questions?
2: Really? Any questions? All right. Seeing none. Appreciate you.
5: You don't have to be gentle with me. You're pretty hard on the superintendent. Let me have it. I'm happy to help with that.
2: You're in a better position today anyway.
5: Today.
2: Yeah.
5: Thank
2: you. But we'll look forward to seeing you. And I know I'll be there. And I know Amy's worked to make sure that we all are reminded. And look forward to having you guys down here.
5: Thank you.
2: Have a good day. Thank you. All right. We then have the Port and Harbor Advisory Commission report. I don't see anybody here. Okay. And so we'll look forward to hearing them next time. And then we have a written progress report for Title 21 in the packet. Okay. So now we are on to our public hearing items. Item A, Ordinance 26-31, an ordinance of the City Council of Homer, Alaska, amending Homer City Code Section 28040 bylaws for council procedure, 28110 teleconference participation in meetings, and 28120 teleconference limitations, brought to us by the city manager and city clerk. Introduction was June 22nd, 2026. Public hearing and second reading is tonight, July 27th. We have memorandum CC26-144 from the city clerk as backup. I'll open the public hearing for ordinance 26-31. For those in person, come forward, state your name. If you're on Zoom, you can use the raise your hand function. The clerk can unmute you. Is there anyone in the room? Seeing none, is there anyone on Zoom?
6: No hands raised on
2: them. All right. Then I will close the public hearing. And can we have a motion from the council, please?
7: I move to adopt Ordinance 26-31 by reading of title only for second and final reading.
8: Second.
2: It's been moved and seconded. Is there discussion and or possible amendments? Councilmember Adderholt?
8: Yeah. So first, I really appreciate that our city clerk, Amy Woodruff, went through and did the research that I asked for, and she's provided us with several motions, one of which is a little bit complicated, and so which is the first one. And so I want Amy to describe for us what we're doing in the first motion, particularly related to adding sections at line 187.
2: I wonder, should we make the motion and then have Amy describe the motion, describe what's being discussed? Well, it doesn't really matter all that much.
8: I feel like it would be good to for people to know what, because it's a strangely worded motion for a reason, and I think having that understanding, that baseline, might be helpful.
6: Certainly. So one of the things that Councilmember Adderholt noticed is that there are references in the section of code to City Council acting as the Board of Adjustment, which is no longer a role that they serve in. And so removing that extraneous reference requires changing not only some of the edits that were already in this ordinance, but also several other sections of this this part of code. And so we're adding two additional sections that are revising other areas of 2.08 where the Board of Adjustment is referenced. And so I don't remember these section numbers, but let's just say we're first amending section one, then on a blank line, we're adding a section two and a section three, and the other sections will be renumbered to reflect that.
8: Okay. All right, I'll make a motion. I move to amend Ordinance 26-31 on line 122 to strike Board of Adjustment, and on line 187 to add new sections that amend 2.08.070 Mayor's Veto Section C to strike item 1, Actions of the City Council Sitting as the Board of Adjustment, and 2.08.070 8.100, teleconference participation in meetings, section A to strike, comma, the Board of Adjustment and.
2: Moved and seconded. Any further discussion now that we know what the motion is about? Any opposition? Seeing and hearing none, we have an approved amendment. Are there additional amendments? Councilmember Adderholt?
8: Yes. I move to amend Ordinance 26-31 to strike lines 172 through 180.
2: Been moved and seconded. Councilmember Adderholt, do you just want to speak to that quickly?
8: Okay, yeah, so that was related to it's a very detailed of what we will do if we lose connection with council person. And when we were reviewing this code, it's like, oh, we haven't done that ever since I've been on council for almost 11 years. So it seemed kind of silly to have a procedure in there that we're not actually following. So we're just removing that procedure.
2: Thanks. All right, it's been moved and seconded. Is there any further discussion? Is there any opposition? Seeing and hearing none, we have two amendments adopted. Further amendment, Councilmember Adderholt?
8: One more amendment that I know of. I move to amend Ordinance 26-31 on line 144 to add a second sentence that reads, council members participating in executive session via teleconference must ensure that they have adequate privacy to prevent disclosure of confidential information.
2: Movement seconded. Is there any, I think it's fairly self-explanatory, is there any discussion, any opposition? Seeing and hearing none, then that we have a thrice amended ordinance. Are there any further amendments or discussion on this ordinance? Is there any opposition to the adoption of Ordinance 26-31 as amended? Seeing none, it is adopted. That brings us to item B, Ordinance 26-32, an ordinance of the City Council of Homer, Alaska, amending Homer City Codes Sections 316-040, Advertising for Bids, and 316-110, Competitive Sealed Proposals, Negotiated Procurement, brought to us by the City Manager and City Clerk. Introduction was June 22nd, 2026. Public hearing and second reading July 27th, which is tonight. We have Memorandum CC 26-140 from the Recreation Manager. Oh, sorry, no. Turn the page, not just flip it over. We have Memorandum CC 26-126 from the City Clerk as backup. I'll open the public hearing for Ordinance 26-32. For those in person, please come forward. State your name. You'll have 3 minutes. I see no one in the room. Is there anyone on Zoom who would like to speak to this?
6: No.
2: All right. Then I will close the public hearing. And can we have a motion from Council, please?
7: I move to adopt Ordinance 26-32 by reading of title only for second and final reading.
8: Second.
2: Been moved and seconded. Is there any discussion? Is there any opposition? Seeing and hearing none, Ordinance 26-32 is adopted. That brings us to Ordinance 26-33, an ordinance of the City Council of Homer, Alaska, amending the FY27 capital budget to fund anticipated repairs or maintenance to the United States Coast Guard buoy tender berth space by establishing authority in the FY27 budget for routine maintenance to the U.S. Coast Guard buoy tender berth space. Brought to us by the City Manager and Port Director. Introduction was June 22nd, 2026. Public hearing and second reading is tonight, July 27th. We have Memorandum CC 26-127 from the Port Director as backup. I will open the public hearing for Ordinance 26-33. For those in person, please come forward, state your name. You'll have 3 minutes. I see no one here in person. Anybody on Zoom?
6: No hands raised on Zoom.
2: All right, then I will close the public hearing. And can we have a motion from Council, please?
7: I move to adopt Ordinance 26-33 by reading of title only for second and final reading.
8: Second.
2: Moved and seconded. Is there any discussion? The only thing I'll say is that this and the next ordinance, I chatted with Melissa, and my these should be coming through the budget ordinance. So these shouldn't be, I think in the memo it says for both of these that they'll be annual ordinances, but those should be wrapped up in the annual budget ordinance. Or the biannual budget ordinance. So just a note. Okay. Is there any opposition to the adoption of Ordinance 26-33? Seeing none, it is adopted. Finally, on public hearings, we have item D, which is ordinance 26-34, an ordinance of the City Council of Homer, Alaska, amending the FY27 capital budget to fund anticipated maintenance to the seawall by establishing authority in the FY27 budget for routine maintenance to the seawall. Brought to us by the City Manager and Public Works Director. Introduction was June 22nd, 2026. Public hearing and second reading is tonight, July 27th. We have Memorandum CC26-128 from the Public Works Director as backup. I'll open the public hearing for Ordinance 26-34. If you're in person, come forward, state your name. There's no one in the room interested in speaking to this. Is there anyone on Zoom?
6: No hands raised.
2: All right, then I will close the public hearing, and can we have a motion from the Council, please?
7: I move to adopt Ordinance 26-34 by reading of title only for second and final reading.
9: Second.
2: It's been moved and seconded. Is there any discussion? Is there any objection? Seeing none, Ordinance 26-34 is adopted. That concludes our public hearings for tonight. That brings us to ordinances. We have no additional ordinances for introduction. That brings us to the City Manager's Report. Melissa.
10: Thank you. My written report is in the packet, and I would like to thank for her assistance. She helped me put this together as part of her work during her internship, so thank you for that. I'm happy to answer any questions that Council may have on this report.
2: Councilmember Erickson and then Adderholt.
7: So, Melissa, we had talked, I'd called you about what was happening on the leases on the spit. We had in here about people thinking it was a parking lot.
10: Oh, yes. Councilmember Erickson had heard from some citizens some concerns about the property where Lobby Lean restaurant and some other assorted lease properties are located, being turned into parking. And I just want to remind the public, we had this conversation a few months ago. That is not intended to become a parking area at any time at this point. We plan to continue leasing that area to businesses, and it's not going to become a parking lot.
2: Thanks
10: for reminding me. That felt like so long ago.
2: Caroline, I'll get to you after Councilmember Adderhold and then Councilmember Venuti.
8: Yeah, so we had comments about the clearing on Fairview Avenue, and since you have that, the right-of-way clearing in your manager's report, I'm wondering if you would just kind of explain a little bit about what's going to happen there and why that was done.
10: Yes. So there was some clearing done on Fairview just past the campground road that goes up to Karen Hornaday Park. That's the area where the lower Hornaday Park trail is located. In our last biennial budget, we did appropriate some funding. I believe it was $15,000 to do some trail maintenance for a few different trails around the city. One of those is this lower Hornaday Park, or this lower Hornaday Trail. This was, like I say, taken up in the capital budget. It did go before the Parks and Recreation Advisory Commission for their input on appropriating money for this cause. So it was discussed at that level also. The plan is to open up that corridor, as you can see. With Public Works Parks Superintendent Chad Feese is working to widen that trail to a roughly 5 feet, bring in some materials that will make it more accessible for the public to use that trail. It looks a little barren right now from the clearing that they've done, but they do have plans to, once the work is done, to reseed the area, do some plantings along, to enhance the look of the trail. I feel like it's going to be a safer trail with having it exposed to the road. It was pretty overgrown, very startling to see the clearing that was done because it hadn't been like routinely maintained, like the alders hadn't been trimmed every few years and so forth. So it's startling right now, but it will improve as the work is done and as that trail is upgraded. It'll be similar to the material used at the Storybook Trail on the west lot by the library. So that's an example of something you can take a look at. Where we maybe failed a little bit, definitely failed a little bit, is that we didn't get any messaging out to the public before the clearing happened. So people didn't know right away what was happening. So lesson learned there, and we have talked internally about reminding that when things like this are going to happen, you know, if we can get some messaging out to the public, that will be great. So we'll work on that. And I'm happy to answer any other questions.
2: Councilmember Venuti and then Davis.
9: Thank you so much. I was really happy to see the handrail at the HERC was put in and installed. I'm kind of sad that putting in an ADA handrail makes the news, but I'm glad that it was done. And I'm really happy it was done quickly. I just had that one phone call and it was amazing how quickly it was ordered and it looks really good in the picture. So I want to thank you for that. And the other is there was some damage done, some trees on the bypass road by the islands and oceans, sort of like there's an area in there. Yeah. Is that how it's going to stay? It's really unsightly.
10: That's work that was done by the state for some railway clearance that's completed. So I can reach out to them to try to get some more information for the next meeting. But that's some work that they did.
9: I will get that message out to the person that called me. Thank you so much. Thank you.
10: You're welcome.
2: Thanks, Caroline. Councilmember Davis?
11: Yeah, going back to that Lower Hornaday Park Trail, mm-hmm. Thank you for including it in your report and for comments. I was glad to see that someone wrote in about it because probably because I live in the area, I have been accosted by many different people who were quite upset by the stripping away of all the alder trees and the one beautiful birch tree there. I'm glad that people don't just have to take my word for it that people are upset because they are. Mm-hmm. I guess, you know, it's the damage there is done. What I would say about that trail is that it was treasured by the people who walk in that area, and it didn't offer any connectivity that we don't already have. Mm-hmm. It exactly paralleled a completely accessible paved path that goes from the Hornaday Road to the end of that trail. The only thing it offered was seclusion and a sense walking through the woods rather than being connected with a very busy commuter road. Mm-hmm. And so a lot of people feel like something was taken from them. And I also, in your report, you mentioned that they're going to be extending the trail all the way up to Mullican. And I see that they've started the clearing that direction as well. And, you know, that would require crossing an area. I hope they looked at this before they committed to that, but it would require crossing an area that is very boggy that I tend to avoid when I'm hiking in that area. And they've done some ditching to try to drain some of the wetlands water down into the ditches. But I think it's going to be a bit of a challenge to get through the bogs and then down that steep, muddy slope all the way to Fairview. So I hope they'll be able to complete the vision that they have there. I guess the main concern I had going forward is that I feel like I'm interested in knowing more about the decision-making process. I happened to have dinner last night with someone from Park Act who didn't recall any discussion of anything like that being done, of any briefing. I hope that if the city is going to completely change the face of the city and the neighborhood, that there would be some public involvement, possibly through Park Act, possibly even through a note to us in the city manager's report, mm-hmm. that we're planning on removing all these trees and exposing that trail to the traffic and to everything else. If you could just go through the approvals process, if you're sure that the Park Act was looped in before it was done, and also if it was just decided by a couple of people in public works with chainsaws, or if it was coordinated with community development and that sort of thing. And then I look forward to meeting with you at a regular meeting later this week, sure. to try to come up with some kind of resolution or other memo, mm-hmm. that could set up a system for getting better, just making sure that we have public input on really big aesthetic decisions, yep. Like that.
10: And when I did go through some of the history of the Park Act meetings, I didn't see a specific conversation about this exact work that was going to happen, only that they did discuss the trail maintenance funding in the biennial budget. So, yeah, I appreciate your comments and definitely take them to heart and look forward to having more conversations with you, too. Thank you.
2: And I think, well, can I just follow up on that really quickly? Because I think that this is an example. And I think, I mean, I do believe our city staff do an incredible job. They're executing the services to the public every day. We have 120 some odd staff members, and I appreciate them so very much. And I've sat at this table and defended staff for almost a decade. And I also think that there is plenty of opportunity for all of us always to learn. Mm-hmm. And I do think that that is one thing that that would be great, kind of following up on what Jason said, but just kind of like a broader community awareness or like thought process. Because mm-hmm. I don't think it shouldn't take anyone. No one should be surprised that if we cut all these trees down, these alders, people are going to be upset. 100%. And even if you can like check a box and be like, but that's fine, I can do it anyway because I have the money, I have the tacit authority.
3: Right.
2: It's not like a fundamentally wrong idea or wrong decision, but like just knowing, like if something is going to spark, then like let's not pick fights we don't have to pick, because we can do it. We can do work more collaboratively. Mm-hmm. And I know that none of us are sitting here with an effort to just like minimize the calls we get, but I actually a little bit. Like if it's something that's going to actually mean that the council and the mayor's phones just start ringing, because they don't call city staff nor the city manager nearly as much as they call us. And I think that's legitimate. That is mm-hmm. good and that's fine. But none of us are the ones that are actually doing the work. Mm-hmm. So there's a little bit of that, like you, Melissa, get to be the bridge. But I think that that's something that our staff can really kind of internalize too and continue to work and grow on. Mm-hmm. And not as a like, oh, we can't do anything that's going to make people upset or going to take up time of phone calls to the council, but like, why? And what can we do to mitigate that? Have we thought that through? Is there a different way we can say that? I mean, I know we've talked about that, right? It's just like, mm-hmm. sometimes it's just that you can do the exact same thing, but differently. Mm-hmm. And it is more respectful and taking into account community that you're living and working in.
10: 100%. I completely agree. We could have improved this process, and I apologize to, you know, the folks out there who have felt the anger, I guess, for lack of a better word, that we didn't get the messaging out ahead of time and we didn't provide more information to you all. And we will always work to do better. So thank you for the feedback.
2: Jason, did you have any additional?
11: Just real quick, a follow-up. Thanks for confirming that it probably didn't go before Park Act. And do you know whether anyone outside of Public Work was involved in the decision chain on that one?
10: I'll definitely have more information for you when we meet on Thursday. Thank you.
11: Thanks.
2: I had, just checking, is anybody, anything else? I just wanted, and I gave Melissa a heads up that I just wanted to at least touch on the financial reports. So their preliminary year end, it's definitely the direction I want to see, but the surpluses are, you know, it's, and it's what I really wanted us to go back to, right? The idea of under budgeting revenues and over budgeting expenses. So we came in above on our revenue projections and we came in under on the expenses side. So in all three of our funds, the general fund, the utility, and the harbor enterprise, we have fairly sizable surpluses preliminarily. I can hear Elizabeth telling me these are not audited numbers, and I understand. But and they're still not, and the general fund doesn't have the operational transfer, hasn't occurred yet.
10: Correct.
2: So I like a little bit that begs a lot of questions for me of like, one, do we do an operational transfer out of heart into? Did we over budget? Or did we just do a really good job of coming in under revenues and getting or under expenses, or was there work that we didn't do? What are the drivers of the surplus? Because it's cool if we just things cost less and we, you know, but if it's because we didn't get do the work that we plan to do, and it's probably some combination therein. I think it's good that we come in, that we budget conservatively. We should have a surplus at the end of the year, but I want to be really mindful that it's not too big of a surplus because we don't want to be either overcharging people or just underfunding our reserves in such an, I mean, arguably slightly negligent way because we don't feel like we have any money. Because that's, you know, I mean, it's like we didn't actually really fund the reserves very sufficiently in the budget. So that would have actually shown some, that would have pulled down at least for the general fund. So do you have any initial thoughts on that, Melissa?
10: I don't. I provided your comments to the finance director, and she did let me know that the some of the surpluses are because we haven't done those transfers yet. She and I will be meeting tomorrow, and I'll get some more information on when will that occur, so we can provide some more information. She's going to look over the reports in greater detail and try to get some information on why the expenses were, if there are projects that weren't funded, or you know what the reasoning was behind that. So we'll have some more information going forward.
2: Go ahead. All right. Then we'll go to pending business. We have no pending business. We have new business. We have no new business. We are now on to resolutions, of which we have two tonight. So we have resolution 26-052, a resolution of the City Council of Homer, Alaska, amending the City of Homer Council operating manual, brought to us by the city manager and city clerk. We have memorandum CC 26-145 from the city clerk as backup. And can we get a motion, please?
7: To adopt resolution
10: 050. Second.
2: Moved and seconded. I did not put this on the consent agenda for, I think the suggested changes within this revision are pretty straightforward. For two reasons. One was kind of hoping that we'd have the, Amy and I were very optimistic in thinking we might be able to get some language to consider adding into this for the student representative, but that did not happen. And then the other reason was just kind of to, I know that it was talked about before at the council, at the last council meeting, but also to just bring up the council operating manual again and make sure that it's something that folks are aware of, and if there's any further discussion to be had on it. But no student representative language, so it's a little bit of a one-on-one. Councilmember Adderholt?
8: I can always amend it again when that language comes
2: up. It will come forward, yeah. We just thought it would be like, we could just do it pretty quickly since it's on the table and get her done. Alas. Okay. Is there any objection to the adoption of resolution 26-052? Seeing none, it is adopted, and we have an updated City Council operating manual. We now are on to resolution 26-051, a resolution of the City Council of Homer, Alaska, initiating the Mallard Way Sewer Extension Special Assessment District, SAD, through the Developer Reimbursement Program and authorizing the City Manager to negotiate and execute the Developer Reimbursement Agreement, brought to us by the City Manager, recommend adoption. We have memorandum CC 26-143 from the City Manager as backup. Can we get a motion to adopt resolution 26-051, please?
7: Move to adopt resolution 26-051 by reading of title only.
10: Second.
2: Been moved and seconded. Councilmember Parsons, do you want to start discussion or do you want to get an overview from City Manager? Up to you.
12: I'll just say that I pulled this off the consent agenda because I didn't know what I was voting on at the time because this is new. I think it's new for a lot of us. And what struck me is that this vote requires a 75%. It's a supermajority, essentially, which means five yes. For me, that signals that, due care should be taken when making these decisions. So I feel like I didn't have enough information yet to understand, based on the gravity given to that 5 out of 7 votes, 5 out of 6 technically. There's no tie with this one. You're off the hook.
10: Sure. There is a provision in Homer City Code. It's under Title 17.02 for the initiation of a special assessment district. And there's two ways that an assessment district can be initiated. One is by a petition process whereby a property owner in the district will put in an application to the city clerk's office. We will run it through our process and develop the proposed boundaries for this district. We will send a petition out by certified mail to the affected property owners and so on and so forth. If we get 50% plus of property owner responses and support, we will continue on to the next step, which is a resolution to the council initiating a special assessment district. The second way that one can be established is by a direct resolution from the city council finding the need to initiate a special assessment district for area. Later on in Homer City Code, and what the resolution does is it bypasses the petition process. It takes you directly to the neighborhood meeting, to the development of a work plan for the district, estimated costs, et cetera. So later on in 1718, we have the developer reimbursement program, which provides an opportunity for a developer who is interested in putting in a utility or a road to ask the city council for a resolution to initiate a special assessment district, bypassing the petition process and moving it straight into neighborhood meeting, all the information that we provide at that meeting, and then into the public or the property owner objection period, the public hearing process. It takes you back into that 1702 process for establishing a special assessment district. So that's how we got to where we are right now. So adopting this resolution would initiate a special assessment district that follows the developer reimbursement program for bringing in sewer to Mallard Way, across Mallard Way, to access two properties that the petitioner owns. And it would also benefit the other properties in the district. Another difference in this process is through the normal special assessment district process, if we have enough support in the proposed district, we developed a preliminary assessment rule, which gives the citizens in the district an estimated cost of the project. We put the project out to bid. The winning contractor comes in and builds the utility. The final assessment roll goes out to the affected property owners. Council approves that special assessment district. The properties are assessed, and they pay the city back under the terms of the, whether it's a road improvement or a water or sewer improvement. The developer reimbursement program is a little bit different, whereas the developer puts the utility or the road in, the way it's outlined in Homer City Code 17.18, the city is not required to pay the developer for the work that they've done. Property owners in the district are not charged the assessment fee until they connect to the utility. And so it puts some responsibility on the developer to recoup money from the affected property owners, or if the city receives the money from the property owner who wants to connect to the service, we have 90 days to then turn that money over to the developer. So that was a lot. I'm happy to answer questions.
12: just maybe a follow-up. So just so I'm going to repeat what I think I heard that was important, is that the city's not going to be doing the assessing, that the developer is going to be recouping the money as people connect in. So the burden is not on the city, which feels a lot different from the citizen-initiated one. And then in the process, there's the public hearing section, property owners can object. What's the mechanism to stop that force moving forward if we're flooded with objections? Does that come through council again at some point?
10: Yes. There will be a public hearing, and if we receive 50% or more written objections from property owners in the district, then the assessment district still does not go forward.
2: Remind us, Melissa, it's 50% of what? It's 50% of the people that would bear the, I think it's of the dollar value.
10: Right. Let me pull.
2: It's not like the, it's not like the, by like one parcel, one vote. I think it's once, because the dollar of the dollar amount of the project, it's divvied up, and then that's the preliminary assessment roll. And so then the property owners can see how much that improvement would be if it, when they hook up to it. And then Yeah, it would be 50% or more than 50% of the dollar value in opposition.
10: Correct. Thank you for that clarification.

0: only from the pockets of the people who use the water in the sewer system. So hopefully that will be clear to people as they make their decision.
1: Uh-huh. Often misunderstood component of city finances. You don't have water and sewer, as I don't. I don't pay a dime as a city of Homer resident into the water and sewer system.
2: And also one other just little small piece is that the developer reimbursement process, we do not put that out to bid. The developer is responsible for designing and installing the service. So it's not something that's going to go out to bid for other contractors. So,
1: Councilmember Venuti?
3: Yes, thank you. I've been listening to this and thinking about builders and how many times we don't make it very easy for them. And we don't want to be seen as, we want to be seen as a partner with them. And I totally agree with what Mr. Arnold said, that people say we want housing, we want affordable housing. And he has these two lots and he's trying to do his very best to make them affordable. So I really am glad that it seems like all of us are on the same page to support him so he can move forward after a whole year of trying to do it different ways. So I really give him a lot of kudos for going through this path. And also for just, it's brought up some things maybe that we need to look at and ways that we can support our builders more. I'm kind of aware, I'm listening and thinking about this, how we can help other builders as they go on, because we are going to grow. And so when we have a good builder, a good person that wants to do it, we should really be giving them, hey, we're going to do everything we can for you, not put up all these things and hoops. But I think that this sounds like a reasonable way for him to go about doing it. It's a lot of work on his end, but I wish him luck on it. So thank you. And I'm glad we're all in agreement. And Brad, I'm glad you got your questions answered.
1: I got a thumbs up from Brad. Councilmember Ratterhold.
4: Yeah, I appreciate Mr. Arno's patience. I know he probably doesn't feel very patient, but he's continuing on. I guess it feels like now, having gone through this process after the major overhaul of Title 17, that now, especially our city attorney has helped us go through this, that we can actually come back soon with a code amendment so that we can clarify this process a little bit. Is that something that's in our future?
2: Yes. We talked about having a work session in the near future to do what I just did and explain to you how this all works. Staff has some suggestions for some ways to improve it. Some simple clarifications and some other pieces to talk through as far as funding, how the developer gets reimbursed. So there will be more to come.
1: Yeah, it is. I feel a little culpable in having, some portion of you voted on this too in 2019, but it's not super clear code. And I think it's one of those challenges. Something existed, as was mentioned. It needed improvement. This is the effort at improvement. It has not been utilized since then, and it's not great. So, it's not straightforward. I don't even want to say it's not great, but it's not straightforward. And so, I think there's always room for improvement, not just with city staff, but with the council too and the mayor. Councilmember Erickson.
5: So I would encourage you, because I think that Mr. Arno would be nice and blunt to tell you how, from his perspective, how moving through this process worked and where those hiccups are and those things that would actually make us able to build the code better. And I hope you would be willing to help us with that, because I think it's those kinds of experiences that helps us build really good code. And we know where those hiccups are.
2: We did have a meeting previously before I went on my personal leave and stayed in touch while I was out. So we have started having those blunt conversations. I do appreciate you, Mr. Arno, and the feedback that you've given me, and making us realize some of the places where things fell through the cracks and how we can do better next time. So I apologize for the frustration that it's caused.

0: you know, I do appreciate the time you've taken to talk to me.
1: Okay. Is there any further discussion? Is there any opposition to the adoption of Resolution 26-051? Seeing none, it is adopted. So that brings us to the end of our business, and we will now go to comments of the audience. At this time, you can talk about anything you want at all, whether or not it was on our agenda. So you can talk on any topic. Come forward, state your name. Come forward, state your name, and you have 3 minutes. And if you're on Zoom, you can use the raise your hand function, and we'll come to you.
2: Sorry, Morgan, I couldn't. Oh, here. So my world is a. Oh yeah, okay, Blaine Carlson. So my world is totally education. That's where I live. That's what's always on my mind. That's what I'm advocating for. You know, give us money. We need money. We need help. But I'm seeing that maybe the state of the school district is not foremost on everybody's brain. So you guys were asking for transparency, which I like went to like put the boots to the district maybe 10, 15 years ago because they weren't keeping their budget online and it's supposed to be. Well, they do now, and you can get line by line items on what they spend their money on. Also, I noticed that every year they do this thing called the Balancing Act, so you can get online and you can, you know, play pretend that you are doing the budget and, like, what you would take away and what, you know, like, you would keep. Also, the schools right now with the pools, like, my push is, like, we need to cancel sports. Like, let's just get rid of the football teams and see how fast we get the community on board. You know, getting rid of the pools, like it's not just a threat or a mean thing, but you know, like Clayton sort of alluded to it, but he has to be nice. I don't have to be nice. People want nice things. They have to pay for it. You know, our job, we're getting raked over the coals because kids aren't up to whatever like arbitrary standardized test score somebody gave a number to, which is ridiculous, by the way. As an educator, very passionate about kids, those test scores are, if anything, it's somebody's cat got run over, okay, and it's going to blow their score that day. You know, it happened to me once when I was a kid. You know, somebody didn't get the Cheerios that they wanted, and their score is off. So it's not really a fair indication of how our schools are doing. Anyway, so we have to make these decisions based on what we think or hope is going to raise our test scores, as Rachel pointed out. So if you guys like having a pool, if people like having a theater, if people like these third spaces, they're called, these community gathering places that bring our community together to give those opportunities for conversations that we have, talk about things like that. If you guys like that, it's going away. Okay, public education across the nation right now is being deliberately underfunded so that it will go away. There's a lot of money in education for private people. That's going to leave people like me out. Like when I was growing up, okay, I was the family that everybody brought the basket to at Christmas time, and probably without public education, not even probably, I know, I would be cooking meth in a trailer outside in an electric somewhere. I mean, that would have been my life. So we need to think about what's going to happen downstream too. If we don't have a pool and we don't have sports and we don't have those after-school activities, you know, we can't get good teachers because we have to wait until he said August 30th. Like, I have seen so many of our greatest teachers just leave. They have to. It's stupid. I mean, I'm here because I'm a lifer, you know. I was born and raised in generationally Alaskan. But if you're an educator in Alaska, it is stupid to stay right now. So that means everybody has to pick up the slack. Cities, boroughs, everybody has to pick up the slack. And if you're one of the people that want to get rid of public education, then okay, whatever. But if you like nice things, like we've all got to figure out how to keep it.
1: Thank you. Yeah. All right. Anybody else in the room? Welcome again, Pat.
3: Great. I hadn't intended on speaking, but I have some knowledge about that trail on Fairview. It really does disturb me that that work was done without anybody directing them to do it. And I wonder about that because I know all the trails at Hornaday Park were assessed by the ADA board and they we deemed that they were not, it was too expensive to make them accessible, ADA accessible. So our recommendation was not to make them ADA accessible, not spend that money on them. And I'm not sure why they're making that one. And Mr. Davis is absolutely right. We have unique trails, and that was a unique trail, and now it no longer has that uniqueness. And I wonder how much money has been spent on that when they were directed not to do it, and how that could have been spent somewhere else. And this is what I really want to talk about, is this positive aspect of work that you have done over the last 3 years. Is we took a walk about 2 weeks ago. You know, we've been doing these walks, and we're only doing about once a month now. But we took a group of six people, one person in a wheelchair, one person an amputee, my blind self with mobility issues, and three others. And we walked from the Independent Living Center down the Katzmack, or the Poop Deck Platte Trail, to the Storybook Trail. This is a person with a wheelchair, remember, all the way to the library, across the new crosswalk on Heath Street, up to the sidewalk, all the way to Lake Street, down the curb cutout, across Lake Street, to Latitude 59, and had a wonderful cup of coffee. 2 years ago, this truck could not have been made by a person in a wheelchair. I applaud you. Incrementally, you have upgraded the transportation for these kind of people, people who walk, people who have wheelchairs, people who have walkers, people who have mobility issues. Same treatment was done to the Fairview and the Lee Street Trails with the same success. I'm not sure why it was done to the Fairview Trail, because it really didn't advance this cause that we've been advancing, to connect trails, make them go somewhere so you can get around our community. And I just want to applaud you for the incremental things that you've done that now is showing a vision that they could go from one side of town all the way to Paul Banks in a wheelchair now. Think about that. That's transforming our community. Now, there are other places that we could do that. And next time I come, I will talk about the work that needs to be done on that crosswalk to make it safe. Does it need to stop at that trail where it goes over the top of the trail and a wheelchair can crash to the bottom?
4: Okay. So, can you state your name real quick?
3: Pat Case, Homer resident.
1: Thank you so much.
5: I'd love to talk to
3: the Public Works Director about this issue.
1: All right. Excellent. Thank you, Pat. State your name for the record. You'll have 3 minutes.
6: Mike Arno once again. First off, I'd like to say thank you for approving the Allard Way SAD project and encourage you to work on this, try and make it easier, more streamlined. I've kind of got up here and start rambling and going on. I'm very passionate about the fact that our city infrastructure, underground, roads, water, sewers, is one of the most important things you can take on, and it seems like we have very little funding for them. All of the water and sewer development projects in Homer have to get done by a developer such as myself. We look at something that the city's taken big advantage of is my development on the Jack Gist subdivision over there. City was got a big bonus there because they now have water and sewer to their ballparks. I put roughly $600,000 into getting that there. So for the city to be able to help support these projects and make them easier for developers to do and less costly, that's what I would like to see happen. The Mallard Way one, I tried a regular LID, got zero response from any property owners. Wasn't negative, wasn't positive, just nothing. No, the only ones that were are Jason Weiser, who is a co-developer with me, and myself, and then another person that lives down there that, oh, I just threw that away because I don't look at certified mail, and I told him what it was, and he had me bring him a form to his work, and he signed it out because he wanted it. But that's the kind of response you get, and I'm not real sure about why property owners, such as the Mallard Way Properties, they're They have no cost whatsoever in this unless they take benefit of the utility. So why is there a chance for them to say, no, we don't want it? Why can they stop me from developing something for my property when I'm paying for it until they decide they want to hook up? It doesn't make sense to me. It makes zero sense to me. So anyways, thank you once again. And we're going to move forward and keep developing what we can in Homer. And the other thing is all these things that are developed, it's a long-term investment for the city of Homer, because the city of Homer is reaping the taxes and the benefits from these properties being developed and the value of them going up in the water and sewer that's being used. So I think it's a win-win for the city to help promote these developers that are trying to do things nice for the city and also create more housing, more business lots, that sort of thing. So thank you very much again.
0: Thank you. Public comment? Dan, welcome.
5: Dan Court, city adjacent and city staff. I want to change the conversation and say how wonderful it was to have Morgan on behalf of staff. I am a beneficiary of, in my collegiate career, I went through 3 internships. This one was very brief, so I took the liberty of morphing it into more of a job shadow. I only met with her at the beginning and at the end. We have a bunch of city staff who are passionate about what they do and want to share it with the next generation, the younger generation. And I hope that came off. They really enjoyed it, and they really look forward to maybe this program continuing into the future, because these youth are our future. So that's all I wanted to say. I wanted to take the opportunity to give kudos to Morgan and also to her mother, because she has raised one very impressive young woman.
7: All I've done right now is just hold the flashlight.
1: Thank you very much. Just about exhausted everybody in the room. Is there anybody on Zoom who would like to speak?
8: No hands raised on Zoom.
1: All right. Then I will close comments to the audience, and we'll go to comments of the city attorney, who is not here tonight, and comments of the city clerk. Amy?
8: Yeah, a few highlights. Let's see. We still have an opening on the library advisory board that can be filled by a resident or a non-resident. As Assemblymember Cooper mentioned, the assembly will be meeting in Homer next week on, it's going to be August next week, Tuesday, August 4th at the college. Their meeting starts at 6. Just a heads up that there will be some changes to the format of the agenda that you're used to as we transition to a new tool for creating these agendas and these meeting materials. Primarily, you'll see the all caps go away, and that's an accessibility change for screen readers because screen readers will tend to read all caps words one letter at a time. So we have to figure out how we'll do that. But you'll see some visual changes there. But it should also make the agendas easier to navigate for everyone, which is a fun bonus. So that should be coming up probably in September. Absentee in-person voting for the election this November. Assemblymember Cooper mentioned that the borough will be recruiting for Election Day. That's true. I think we have the harder job because we are recruiting the absentee in-person staff for the 2 weeks for Election Day. And so those have all flow through the borough. They're hired that way, but we have a lot of shifts. So if anybody is interested in doing some of that work, it is paid. I can't say that it's well paid, but I think it's somewhere around $20 an hour or above. So if you're looking for something to do October 20th through November 2nd, please get in touch with the clerk's office, and we can see if we can fit you into that schedule. And then our filing period will be a little bit later than the borough's. The application the form for running for office will be made available mid-August, and then we will start accepting them at the clerk's office beginning September 1st and running through September 15th. And so we've planned to hold a meeting a little bit before that document is released on Wednesday, August 12th, here in this room. And I know Mayor Lord will be there. Melissa and I will be there. We'll talk some about just the nuts and bolts of how this all works and a little bit about what it's like to be a council member or the mayor. And haven't asked any of the rest of you yet, but I will meet a couple of you after this meeting and see if I can get you to show up as well. Thank you. That's my talk.
1: Thank you very much, Amy. All right, so then we'll go to comments of the city manager.
9: Thank you. As usual, I'm going to give a quick rundown of the positions that we have a bit available here at the city. We're hiring for a building custodian, a community jail officer. We're looking for a deputy fire chief and a fire captain. We have an opening for a part-time community development associate, a police officer, and a temporary firefighter EMT. That's for a seasonal position. So if you're interested in working for the city, and one of those jobs catches your ear, you can check it out on the city website for more information. I also wanted to take a minute to just thank Morgan. I'm going to put you on the spotlight again. Had a great time working with her. She is truly a up-and-coming public servant, and I'm really excited for that. I hope I'm here when she applies for her first city job, and I hope I read in the paper that someday she becomes our next city manager. So we'll see. But yeah, it was really great to have her around. I learned a lot from her. I hope that she learned some from me. I appreciate the departments for taking time to spend with her. Looking forward to developing a program so we can continue on, knowing that there's young people out there who are interested in serving the community. So thanks again, Morgan, and look forward to seeing what you do.
1: Morgan, I'm just going to subsume that into city manager. Any final comments from you?
10: Thank you, everyone, for letting me do this, especially Melissa. It was a very on-the-spot kind of dealio. I reached out. I think most youth in the community don't think that this is an availability, that they can just email the city manager or email Rachel Lord, the mayor, and just have the opportunity to be like, hey, I have an idea. Can we make this happen? And then I was in Juneau at the time, and that I was interning in Senator Stevens' office, and I saw Storm Hansen there and a few other city council members, and we made it happen through that way. And it was a very inspirational opportunity. Thank you.
1: Thanks, Morgan. Comments to the mayor, I will echo the appreciation for you, and also would love to see what it would take for kind of codifying. We don't have to put it in code. But to have the a City of Homer internship in the summer, and I believe you had some funding through your, I don't know if you have funding, but we should have some funding. There should be some money associated. Okay. And that could be something that is one thing that the council can do, is appropriate funding in terms of helping to kind of make something happen and continue. Reminder to everybody to check your voter status. Your voter registration deadline is passed for the primary election. I believe early voting starts August 3rd for the state primary. But you still have time to register to vote for the regular election, and make sure to go vote in those. We've had some really low voter turnouts. I don't know if everybody looked at your voter pamphlet that came out from the state for the primary, but we've had some, like, there have been some, I think there was an election in the 70s maybe that had like 80% turnout, or in the 80s, which is really impressive. Our recent ones have been closer to like 18-17%, like bad, not good. So we can do better. And we have so many people to think about, so on the ballot. I know Jenny's not fully done, and we will fully celebrate Jenny when she is fully done. But she did fully, like, be done on her normal day-to-day. So Jenny Carroll is a force to be reckoned with, and I'm so appreciative of all the time she spent here, and I just want to acknowledge that this is the last packet that we're going to have materials generated from Jenny in, probably. The last thing that I want to just note is on assessment districts, it is a really complicated space. It's a really tricky space, and on utility development and road development, especially in a community like ours that is underdeveloped from an infrastructure perspective and has pretty low population density, it is a tough situation. I do think, you know, there was a question as to why would a property owner get to say no. Well, it's a lien on their property. So that assessment is a lien on their property. We also, for sewer specifically, we do have code that says when your septic fails and you have access to sewer, you are legally required to hook up to that sewer system? And why do we assess people at all? Like, why don't we just do it all? And those, there is private benefit, significant private benefit incurred. And in my experience over the years, one of the things that I think we collectively tend to do, or what I have seen me do and other property owners do, is undervalue the property, the private benefit that's incurred by having a sidewalk in front of your house, having a paved road, having city water and sewer. That access gives you, it gives you, depending on the size of your property, it gives you subdivision access, it gives you your property values increase, which is a bummer in the taxing, you know, on the tax year, but it is fundamentally a private benefit being incurred through the public infrastructure. We do have subsidization programs through both HART and HOSP that take public revenues through special sales taxes and dedicate towards offsetting some of the costs of infrastructure development. So there is that. And then also when the city has property that is in a district, we also are assessed. Like, we don't get to be not assessed. We are assessed the same way every other property is assessed, and we pay for that out of the city coffers, out of our funds. So those are just some like in the weeds notes. It can absolutely be a better process. I think our turnaround times and understanding kind of what that should look like is all can absolutely be better. And there is nothing simple about it. Never has been, never will be. Kind of where the fun parts are, right? Anyway, okay, that's all for me. Comments of the council. I'm going to start online with you, Caroline. It's good to see you, and I'm glad that you're upright and you're looking good.
11: Yes, I thank you. And I really appreciate the foresightness of all of us as we look at how times have changed after COVID to continue on with Zoom and make it available to people that are, like, I'm healing from a surgery. And you guys look great. You're not in a little box. You're a big screen. I like it. First of all, I want to say how much Jenny Carroll will be missed. That grant summary, just if you added up all those numbers, her skill is worth her weight in gold. She is a gem. I loved how she could explain the grant parameters to me in user-free language. So I felt like, wow, I do understand that grant. But she's got big shoes to fill. Peony farmers, the festival workers from the chamber and the Rotary, I'm sure they have their fingers crossed, but I want to send them a big thank you for all the promotion of the Peony Festival. And I was promised that we're going to get these little peek at the peonies newsletters given to the council members and the mayor so that you will know where to go if you want to go check out some peonies. Morgan, good luck in your university studies, and you are really a good choice to work with cities. I really liked your presentation to us. I think you'll be an asset to any city that takes you once you're job hunting. And I agree, Billene, you did a great job raising her. In the 4th of July parade, I love seeing the mayor and her daughter. What a wonderful ambassador for Homer. And I just also, as I end this, I just want to say that I support that student rep on the city council. I didn't get a chance to say that. And I'll see you at the next meeting live.
1: Thanks, Caroline. I did see your thumbs up. Councilmember Hansen.
12: I'm really glad you got to do this. You were persistent in getting your foot in the door here, and it worked out great. And I think had I reflect to when I was your age, had I had the opportunity or forethought to do that, I'd be working at probably the ice plant because that's so cool. So I'm really glad you did it and worked out, and I hope we can do this.
1: Storm. Councilmember Erickson.
13: Yeah, Morgan, great job. Back years ago, the high school actually had career days, and we were able to go as a high school student for a week and spend time in different areas within the city of Homer. And I've spent my time at the police department, which was really fun. And I think that as we're getting into different kinds of things within government, one of those things is finding out what really makes the government run. And like you said, that water treatment plant is amazing. And then you go to the sewer plant, and, you know, technically you could be able to drink that water. Not that we would. But, I mean, it's kind of like that. And I think that that's where it all starts, the level of getting involvement. When you see what the actual things that make it work, and then how you can take it and run with it, and life choices that come out of that. And so anyway, I thought that was great. It was really fun, the Guns and Hoses softball game. It was pretty ironic that the hoses had to go to a fire right before the game started, so they came back in really hot. Okay. Anyway, I'm going to close my time for tonight. All right. Thanks, Shelley. Councilmember Davis?
14: Yeah, thanks to everybody for a good meeting, and especially thanks to the mayor for all the hours put in on that pool issue. I know that was not easy, and it seems like it's shaping up to be a good outcome, at least for 1 year, so we can muddle through, and it'll be somebody else's problem, right? So thank you.
1: Thanks, Jason. Councilmember Ratterhold?
15: Yeah, Morgan, I remember meeting you in Stephen's office, and you were pretty impressive then, and you're very impressive now. Just a reminder that there is the Alaska Municipal League puts on the Conference of Young Alaskans. I don't know if it's happening this year, and there might be some changes to it based on board discussion about it. But when it comes back around, everybody remember Morgan. She'd be a great representative at that. I really appreciated this meeting. There were a lot of things that were on the consent agenda, and our discussion during the Committee of the Whole, I felt like was really particularly robust, and really appreciated everybody being very thoughtful and all the things that we're trying to wrestle with. And trying to make the city better, one ordinance at a time. So a number of people in the community have asked me if I am going to run for mayor. And I have thought about it, considered it, and I am not running for mayor. I just wanted to make that public statement. I need to keep focusing on my health, and I just don't have the capacity right now to be taking that on. So if anybody else is interested in running for mayor, it's a wide open field. So thanks. Have a good night.
1: Thanks, Donna. Councilmember Parsons?
16: Well, nobody's asked me to run for mayor, but I'm not. I am going to run for this seat again. Morgan, I think part of the reason that people are bringing up you so much is that you have trailblazed this new program that is awesome. Like, you have set in motion things that will last beyond your years. And I think that's so important to get the youth involved. I really appreciated our public works director mentioning how much staff enjoyed it. And this is part of that public, citizens, employee, staff, like, it's so cool. Other thing I want to do is just thank staff in general. We had a month off. We had our July break. Staff doesn't get that. So thanks for keeping the wheels spinning and the wheels turning so smoothly. Thanks, everybody.
1: Awesome. Thanks, Brad. Well, with that concludes our meeting. And our next regular meeting will be Monday, August 10th at 6 p.m., work session at 4, Committee of the Whole at 5, all of our meetings right here at City Hall Closed Council Chambers. And remember that the Borough Assembly will be meeting next Tuesday right next door at the college. With that, we are adjourned.
17: 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The next regular Homer City Council meeting will be Monday, August 10th at 6 p.m. We will now resume our regularly scheduled programming, which is World Cafe. It's just after 8:51 p.m. Good night.

0: So, you want to be a rock and roll star? That's Patti Smith finishing off this edition of World Cafe. Thank you so much for letting me play you some tunes today. I always enjoy getting to soundtrack part of your day. And thank you to the whole team here who make World Cafe. We produce it at WXPN at the University of Pennsylvania in Philadelphia. I'm Raina Duris. 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
2: You're on point five. Once again, Tip. You're on point five. Once again, Tip.
0: 3 decades ago this month, A Tribe Called Quest released their fourth album, Beats, Rhymes, and Life. On A New Culture Corner, John Morrison talks about the new territory they moved into on that album, partly due to conflict within the group, and thanks to the fresh sounds of their new friend, producer Jay Dilla. That's on the next World Cafe.

0: great news. My therapist told me that I should tell you the truth, and you're still angry. So sometimes I feel like I still should have lied. I tell you the truth because I care, but I also lie to you because I care. But if I tell you the truth, I guess I can sleep better at night. But then it looks like I don't care because I'm telling you the truth. I mean, I guess I'm just not a... Everybody hates when they get to that part when they realize that I don't want to tell you I don't care, but if it seems like I don't care, it doesn't mean I don't care. It just looks like I don't care. Because my emotions have been sanded off. I live in L.A., sweetie. What do you expect?
1: No More Lies. That's Thundercat featuring Tame Impala. You can find it on Thundercat's new album, Distracted. He's my guest today on World Cafe. I'm Raina Duras. Welcome.
2: Hi.
1: Good to have you.
2: Thank you. Thank you for having me.
1: Tell me a little bit about that speech we heard at the end of that song.
2: Oh, my God. The speech at the end of the song. Wait, what was it? My therapist told me I should tell you the truth, but it still feels like I should have lied. Right? Something like that.
1: Yeah, yeah, yeah. And at the end, you're like... what can I say? I'm from LA, sweetie.
2: Yeah. No, I didn't realize like us in LA or like I have a friend that it was only recently that I realized we were crazy in Los Angeles. I thought everybody was like, but it was actually off the back of one of my close friends that's known me since I was a teenager, and she had seen a few of my relationships, and she was just kind of like, Steven, you do know you're crazy. And I was like, nah. And I was like, well, I mean, I do like Sonic the Hedgehog, but I was like, oh, what do you mean? She's like, no, you LA dudes are crazy. And I was like, what does that mean?
1: Yeah.
2: And then I asked my homeboy, like one of my good friends, I was like, are we crazy? And he was like, yeah. He was like, yeah, yeah, Steven, yes, we are.
1: But like crazy how? Like just in that you can't tell the straight up truth or?
2: I mean, I would think all of us lie. Some of us lie to ourselves more often than not. But I think it's more like, I don't know. I think that the experience of growing up in L.A. is very specific to, like, L.A. You know, it's like, for lack of a better explanation, you know, you have the friend that became the famous porn star. Or you have the friend that is in jail for 25 years to life. Or you have the friend that's, like, you know, that runs Hollywood. It's like, it's this,
1: yeah.
2: Somewhere between, like, I feel like it's, like, my experience is like, it's somewhere between like Menace to Society, Swingers, Don't Be a Menace, Friday, and like Lebowski. It's like, that is like the full blown LA experience.
1: Yeah.
2: You know, like it's missing a couple things there, but like, yeah, like I feel like the way I grew up in LA, my version of LA definitely is one of those things where it's like, yeah, no, we're crazy.
1: I feel like if that's your reality, I feel like that to so many people sounds surreal, you know?
2: Well, it's like, I think it's more often than not that's what kind of makes it separate. So, I think in a way the internet's kind of made basically the world Hollywood, which is really psychotic and chaotic. But it's, it was just funny because I think it was off of the back of a relationship that we had, a mutual friend, and she was just like, Steven, that's not how people normally act. It's like whatever you were doing, it was too much. So it's just like,
1: but you put that song out originally, I think 3 years ago, mm-hmm. And you worked on it with Kevin Parker, aka yeah. Tame Impala. You said it struck you as a starting point for this new album. Why did it strike you as a starting point? What did you hear in there or feel in there that made you want to go in a certain direction?
2: Well, I think that. After the last album, it was just kind of like, it was a bit weird for me emotionally. And like, it was like my movement, I think mentally and physically became a bit like fractured.
1: Yeah.
2: And it was like, I was learning a lot about myself in a different direction, in many different directions, you know? And I think that I kind of like, I'm kind of the person that like, I tend to I don't even know how to describe it. Like, it's like things reveal themselves to you almost, you know what I mean? Like it's, okay, this is what this is supposed to be or this, or like in so many words, you know, it's like, so I never really stopped working on music, you know, but it's one of those things where sometimes I can't see clearly what things are supposed to be.
1: Yeah.
2: Even at the shapes of albums and stuff like that. Sometimes I just make music. It's the same way I would sketch or draw, constantly in practice of it to a major degree. And in this moment, it kind of informed me, I guess, maybe what to do and where to go. Because even for me with Kevin Parker, it was one of those things where I was like, Kevin, it's like, do you know that I love your music? And he's like, oh, okay, sure. And I was like, no, seriously. And he's like, no, I love your music. And I was like, stop playing with me.
1: Really? And, you didn't believe him?
2: I don't think he believed me. Yeah. I think he was like, yeah, whatever, bro. And I was like, nah, man, I love your work. And, you know, shared some special stories with him about, you know, how his work's inspired me. And I think it was one of those, it was fun creating the music and the stuff for this, because it was just like, he's so self-contained. You know, and it's one of those things, like, it's just very, very much like, it was great to be able to sit and watch that, you know. Yeah.

0: On World Cafe, I'm Raina Durres, hanging out with Thundercat today. That was his song, Great Americans, from his new album, Distracted. One thing that you've said around this album is that distraction can be good. And I'm sure there are folks who hear that and say, how?
1: Actually, I have a very funny story that actually kind of goes right along with this moment that we're talking right now. I was sitting with my friend Dennis Ham, who plays keys with me. And we were listening to Tigran Hamazian, and I was like trying to learn this song, you know, just learn what he was playing in this song. And it's like, you know, Dennis is extremely talented, and it's like he also is able to pick things up fast. And it was like annoying him that I was like taking so long to learn this small piece of a song. So he just started playing something else on his phone. But the minute that he started playing something else on his phone and I started talking to him, I started playing it perfectly. And he started rolling because he was like, there's no way it just works like that. He's like, sometimes it's like, because it would, he explained it to me one time where it's like, it's the other part of your brain forcing it into the muscle memory of your brain when you can't immediately focus on it.
0: Yeah.
1: And it was like, there's like studies about it, of course, and stuff like that, you know, somewhere between the spectrum and just, the internet. And it was one of those things that we were laughing at it because I was like, that's how I learned how to play the instrument, man. I was like, I can't. It's almost like sometimes the distraction is good because it allows it to become something else for you.
0: Yeah.
1: You know, and it was almost like too dead on the money. And it was like, we laughed about it for a couple hours.
0: Yeah. Yeah. When I was reading like the interview, I think a few interviews where you kind of talked about distraction sometimes helping you focus in a different way. I was laughing because the other host of the show and I, we both have a thing where when we have to listen to an album to get ready for an interview, we will do it while we play Diablo with the sound off on the game. And Diablo's a video game. If you've never played it, you're just slashing monsters up.
1: Oh, it's one of the best games ever made until they started microtransaction purchases.
0: I agree. I can't stand this.
1: Good Lord.
0: I will not pay for anything in addition to the game.

0: sometimes you can't go distract yourself. Sometimes you have to sit there and like do the thing. Do you have any strategies around
1: Nah.
0: that?
1: Yeah, no, I'm some. It's like when I tell you Patrick Starfish, full on, just like I'll be focused on it, but it'll be dead nothingness of like this. I'll be really focused and just clear-headed, like smooth brain activity. It'll be like I'm about as focused as I can get.
0: Do you know Steve Albini used to play Scrabble when he would engineer bands? They'd
1: Oh,
0: be
1: no
0: playing
1: way.
0: and he'd sit and do like crossword puzzles and play Scrabble
1: Yeah.
0: because it was the only way he could like hear
1: Yeah.
0: it.
1: Yeah.
0: It's so strange how that works.
1: Yeah, it just is with some people like that, I think,
0: I'm talking to Thundercat today on World Cafe. New album's called Distracted. There is the other side of distraction, and I think it is something that we're kind of experiencing on a grand scale at the moment where like
1: Yeah.
0: everyone has a smartphone. You have the ability to contact anybody at any time, to look up anything, to watch like 100 videos in
1: Oh
0: one
1: my
0: sitting.
1: gosh.
0: What is your own biggest vice when it
1: On
0: comes
1: the
0: to
1: internet?
0: distractions?
1: What's
0: Oh,
1: my own
0: yeah, sure.
1: biggest vice?
0: Well, yeah. Now remember, it's a family show.
1: I don't know. A lot of the distractions inform the focus of my life. So it's kind of like, in a way, I don't know, most things are of the same caliber of distraction for me. Some are more constant. So there's a part of me that I don't even think it registers as a distraction, but to another person, they'd be like, yeah, you're definitely on the spectrum. And, everything from comics to cards to, like I well Tron, you know what? It's my orange cat that caused. That's the biggest distraction. Tron has always been like my
0: Your cat is
1: biggest.
0: Tron.
1: Yeah,
0: Okay.
1: Tron is the old lady, and Asuka is the boy. He's the orange boy. And I kid you not, like when I just had Tron, it was like very much like it was like Tron is by all standards at this point. I feel like anybody that knows me can tell Tron is actually my girlfriend. And she is like wedged herself between everything ever. It feels like I have a chaperone or something. It's crazy. And then as soon as I got Asuka, it was like somebody just like started like playing trumpet at like 2 o'clock in the morning, like full send, like every day. Every day feels like a splash of like just like too much caffeine or something. I don't know.
0: Yeah.
1: But yeah, I would definitely blame it on my orange cat. The biggest distraction has to be Asuka.
0: Thundercat's my guest today on World Cafe. I'm Raina Duris. We're going to get to another song in a second. Okay, so the song that we're going to listen to is ADD Through the Roof. I am diagnosed with ADHD myself. And there can be a real push and pull when it comes to this because sometimes it can feel frustrating. Sometimes it can feel like a tool that's actually useful. I know in the song you're saying you're not diagnosed, but what's your take on all that?
1: I like kind of like I've really been into like the idea of like too late now. like I really I'm out
0: This is
1: here
0: my
1: just
0: brain, and it's staying this way.
1: yeah, it's like raw dogging my emotions. When I say there's like when you used to be able to turn between channels and it'd be white fuzz, there's so much of that that I just it's like it's decorated the walls of my house. It's just like I'm like this, oh. Guys, I made it over the whatever hump. I don't know. I don't know. Like, honestly, I think that just sounds like you're one of those custom humans whenever you get like a diagnosis. Oh, you're one of those custom humans.
0: Let's listen to it. It's ADD Through the Roof. It's Thundercat on World Cafe.

0: ADD through the roof from Thundercat from his new album Distracted. I'm Raina Duris on World Cafe. Thundercat's my guest today. Okay, before we heard that song earlier, you said you sometimes get emotional when you're singing your lyrics. You sometimes like feel a little bit overwhelmed or weird singing in front of people. How do you get yourself to a place where like you can do it?
1: AD, you just played the song. you just played the answer to that. You know, it's like I don't know. There's a part of it where I've kind of blindly walked into things most of the time, and I don't really. I try to like. It's always constantly having to like let my guard down, mm-hmm. or like constantly reminding myself like, don't shut the door.
0: Yeah,
1: because it's like maybe you want to be going that way. You don't want to be running this way, but like you're going this way, Stephen. So it's like there's a part where the creation of the song versus performing the song to me is like two different things.
0: Say more about that. What do you mean?
1: Well, like the creation of the song, the lyrical content and things like that. It's always been something of me trying to find what it is for myself and drown everything out of it and try to see what I'm really thinking and feeling about things.
0: Yeah.
1: You know, and I don't know. Like I saw somebody say one day that I had like the lyrics of a third grader and the musicality of like it's just like I was just like, well, that's the real me. It's not like.
0: But you're being honest. It's not like you know. I wouldn't say that you have the lyrics of the third grader, just for the record. But I do hear an honesty to who you are in your lyrics. At least that's what comes across.
1: I try.
0: Yeah.
1: Yeah, so it's like sometimes that thing for me is like it brushes up against even when it comes to like my closest friends that have known me where it's always been kind of like, hey, you're kind of out in space. But then it's like, you know, then your friends looking at you like coming across the lyrics ADD through the roof. They're just like, what the hell is this? What is this? You know, one of my favorite moments that will always be burned in my memory was singing These Walls on Kendrick's album, where it was just like, you know, all of my friends are there that I grew up with, Terrace, Lawrence, Dobson, and Kamasi and everybody. And I'm singing, if these walls, and like they're looking at me like, and I was like, can you guys leave? I was like, this is weird. This is weird for me. I can't focus.
0: Yeah, it's not very encouraging when people are giving you that face.
1: Well, it was also like, you know, your friends that have known you your whole life, and they're just like, really? Wow. All right, Steven. And I'm just like, yeah. Yep, that's me.
0: I love it. Well, we should listen to a bit of that. Here's some Kendrick Lamar.

From Kendrick Lamar's To Pimp a Butterfly, that was a bit of These Walls featuring Thundercat. In a minute, Thundercat talks about working with the late Mac Miller on his new song, She Knows Too Much. That's next on World Cafe.

0: Welcome back to World Cafe. I'm Raina Duris. My guest today is Thundercat. His new album is Distracted. There are a lot of your friends on this album. There are a lot of collaborations on this album. And I do want to talk about one with your good friend Mac Miller, who passed away at 26, way too young, in 2018. Could you tell us about the day that you recorded She Knows Too Much with Mac?
1: Oh, you know, that was funny as hell. I'm sorry, this is really funny. It's a great moment. It's a great moment in our lives. Young Macaroni. Mm-hmm. He was comedy to me. You know, it was like he was always full send any given time of day when it came to things. You know, did it with a lit cigarette. You know, no matter what it was. You know, it's like if I had to describe like. Functionally, it was very much like we were like Fear and Loathing. It was like Benicio del Toro and Johnny.
0: Yes.
1: It was like full, like, you know, bucket hat.
0: Get in the car.
1: Sweating profusely. Like, get in, man. And this song, I tread lightly with the, you know, types of conversation when it comes to stuff about people and things, but I'll never forget. It was just one of those moments. It was like a fresh start, you know. It was like a really fresh start in a different perspective that he was starting from. And I remember we were in Malibu, and you know, he was it was maybe around dusk, and it was me, Taylor Graves, and Mac, you know, together. And we had created, I think this was the first idea that happened as soon as we walked into the studio together. But like, it was me and Mac would kind of like, we would kind of feed off of each other, you can tell. And so I don't even know how to describe it other than the part where we were going for like full blown interracial Hall & Oates. It was like I felt like me singing was like pushing him further, and then he's like, "Yeah, yeah," you know. It was like we were, and it was like, it was genuinely like one of the funniest moments ever. Because even when he gets to the one line, it was just like, "Are we gonna keep this in the song?" It was like, but it was one of those things that it was unknown that it would become something this much later down the road,
0: right?
1: But it was definitely one of those moments when it came out, it was like done. It was done on arrival. Like it was like from the bass line to the progression to like, you know, you can drive my car, but don't drive me crazy.
0: Mm-hmm.
1: You know, and it's like me kind of like, ooh, wee. Yeah. Like it was like, it was a perfect moment for us. And it was just, again, being able to laugh about it. And I think even in that moment after we recorded it, that was just kind of like put away.
0: Because you put the song away.
1: Just like we could laugh. You know, we were like, oh, boy, life is crazy, isn't it, Mac? And he's like, yeah. And he's like, keep moving.
0: Yeah.
1: But this, it's like, you know, I also remember, like, that song leaked.
0: Mm.
1: And I was kind of like, I've seen music leak before where stuff would happen like this. But I remember being like, oh, that's crazy. You know, that it was that song of all songs was like something that people loved. And it was just kind of like it was funny because it was like, oh, wild, you know, and here we go years later where it was like, I think that for me personally, I may have said it before, but it's one of those things where my memories and things like that are a bit fractured from this moment.
0: Yeah.
1: And I think that this moment for me. Like, it's a moment that will always, I can look and it'll always bring that smile to my face about who we were, you know?
0: Here's Thundercat, She Knows Too Much, featuring Mac Miller on World Cafe.

0: She Knows Too Much, featuring Mac Miller from Thundercat. That's on Thundercat's new album, Distracted. He's my guest today on World Cafe. I'm Raina Duras. So, you know, your last album, It Is What It Is, came out in 2020.
1: Mm-hmm.
0: A lot of it saw you kind of dealing with that aftermath of Mac's death. You sort of touched on this at the beginning of the interview, but you have this new album. In those 6 years, how has your perspective on life and, I guess, on like creating art changed?
1: Remember I told you about that white fuzz that exists?
0: Yeah.
1: Like, it's very fuzzy. I think that in life right now, I just want to keep going,
0: mm-hmm.
1: you know, and just keep creating and just keep finding where it goes. And, you know, like, that's always been the thing for me. I've always been excited by what may come, what could happen, the possibilities of things. So not everything is always something, but at the same time, I'm always like excited to what things can be. So for the said process for me, I just try to keep my mind and my heart open to things.
0: Yeah.
1: Yeah.
0: Yeah. Thundercat on World Cafe. New album's called Distracted. We're going to get to the last song that I want to play, which is the last song on the album called You Left Without Saying Goodbye. The last line of You Left Without Saying Goodbye is overworked. Underpaid is how I mostly start my day. Maybe I should start an OnlyFans and show some feet. And that's the last line we hear on the whole record. I have to ask you.
1: It's peak society function right now.
0: Do you know that you have a WikiFeet page? Did you know that?
1: No, I did not. For you to know that is even crazier.
0: The only reason I know this is because someone once told me that I have a WikiFeet page.
1: That's crazy.
0: So I went to yours. Would you like to guess what your rating is on WikiFeet, Thundercat?
1: Oh, man. Guess my rating?
0: Out of five.
1: Out of
0: five stars.
1: Five stars. Two.
0: Oh, wow. You're underselling yourself. It's 3.57.
1: Mm.
0: You beat my score of three. So congratulations.
1: You only get three. You get three. That's the never ending... You get three.
0: But there you go. If you need to ever sell your feet on OnlyFans, you 3. Might be fine.
1: 3.5 star.
0: You can make a modest living.
1: Yes.
0: Not a great one.
1: But a nice.
0: An okay one.
1: I can afford to use lotion every now and again on my feet,
0: that's
1: maybe.
0: Great. Why did you choose this to be the last song we hear and the last line we hear?
1: Look where we're at.
0: Yeah. That's a great answer, actually.
1: Like, are you kidding me? That is the sign of the times. What is that? That's where we're at. You know, I don't know. I don't know what possessed me to use that as the last line, because that's the joke. That is literally the joke. It's not working, guys. Time to take some clothes off. Like, guys, it's like, guys, it's not working. I'm going to pull my feet out. I'm going to do it.
0: Let's leave it right there. Here's You Left Without Saying Goodbye, Thundercat. I'll roll.

0: Thundercat, you left without saying goodbye on World Cafe. It's a song from his new album, Distracted. We are going to say goodbye, though. I'm not going to leave you without saying goodbye.
1: I'm going to show you my feet.
0: Oh, my. Well, all right. Turn these mics and cameras off.
1: I'm going to.
0: Thundercat has been my guest.
1: Blur out the feet shot.
0: Yeah. Censored feet shots on the World Cafe Instagram if you want to check those out. Thundercat has been my guest today. Thank you so much. This has been so much fun.
1: Thank you for having me.
0: The record is so great.
1: Thank you.
0: I'm Raina Duras, back in a moment with more World Cafe.

Before that quick break here on World Cafe, you heard my session with Thundercat. You got to check out the video for that, even if it's just for his outfit, which includes a Star Trek shirt that I was very, very jealous of, and a giant metal chest plate. Just go watch it yourself. You can go to youtube.com/worldcafe or worldcafe.org. Thundercat is a big fan of your next artist. And fun fact, Thundercat's brother, Robert Bruner Jr., worked as a session musician with this guy at his Paisley Park studio. Here's Prince, Raspberry Beret.

0: Chance to Bleed. That's Kurt Vile. That's this hour of World Cafe. Thanks again to Thundercat for such a fun conversation earlier this hour. And thanks to World Cafe producer Miguel Perez for his work on that session. Also, thanks to our affiliates across the country who bring you this show on the air and the whole team who make it happen here. We produce it at WXPN at the University of Pennsylvania in Philadelphia. I'm Raina Duras. 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

Earlier this month, Alabama Shakes finally announced details for their first new album in 11 years. I'll tell you about it and share this new song from them coming up. It's gonna take more than past chases, please. It's gonna take a lot of don't know if I can. Plus, lots more new music on deck from Kevin Morby. 100,000 people. 100,000 lives. 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
1: Get away with me, I think I love you soon. 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
0: All those tunes and more on the way. I'm Raina Duras, and this is World Cafe. First, a song about an outsider who lives in a dump on the outskirts of town who gets to live out his fantasies on the radio, which is coincidentally exactly how I got started. Peter Gabriel, On the Air.

Hello, Raina Duris with you on World Cafe. Kevin Morby says his intention with this next song sonically was to have the feeling of being in a car on a highway that's gradually gaining speed, going faster and faster until it flies off a cliff. So buckle up. Kevin Morby, 100,000. Pretty.

from his new album, Oh Yeah, he put out earlier this month, new from Steve Lacy, The Feeling. A song that gets at the feeling of being in love, performed by ex-lovers on Live from the Archives next on World Cafe.

0: Imagine singing a love song as a duet with your ex. I'm Raina Duras, starting live from the archives on World Cafe with a big love song today from Edward Sharpe and the Magnetic Zeros, a band fronted by Alex Ebert and Jade Castrinos, who wrote this song when they were best friends. Then they fell in love, and then they broke up. And you might think that doing a love song together at that point would be horrible, but here's Alex talking on World Cafe in 2012 about what it was like to perform this huge hit after their breakup.
1: When we'd be singing it and it was less than free between us and we were sort of, you know, on edge a little bit, that would be really intense and sort of and hard to get through. And the desire to get through it, though, and break onto that next level where we were able to sing it with smiles and complete freedom of expression, I think was always on both our minds. And so in some ways a major focal point, because in some ways it was an indicator of our friendship and where our friendship

0: Hey, Jay.
1: Hi, Alex. This is really fun.
0: It is pretty fun.
1: Yeah, it's really fun.

Mr. Jones, an exclusive live recording of that song from the Counting Crows to round out your Live from the Archive set for today. Okay, for a long time, Alabama Shakes were teasing new songs, but not sharing any details about a new album. Finally, they've revealed their first album in 11 years is out August 28th, so just about 1 month from now. Here's a new song from it. It's called I Feel Hope Coming, Alabama Shakes on World Cafe.

love and freedom. Two things that sound pretty great, right? Two things you could argue pretty much every human being wants. But sometimes love and falling in love can make you feel trapped. Your next artist, Australia's Julia Jacklin, says, "I want to love and be loved, but I also want to be free. The tension between those two things has been the central question of my life." She explores that tension in the song for her new album coming out in the fall on World Cafe. I'm Raina Duras. Here's Julia Jacklin. "Get Away From Me. I Think I'll Love You Soon."

0: So, you want to be a rock and roll star? That's Patti Smith finishing off this edition of World Cafe. Thank you so much for letting me play you some tunes today. I always enjoy getting to soundtrack part of your day. And thank you to the whole team here who make World Cafe. We produce it at WXPN at the University of Pennsylvania in Philadelphia. I'm Raina Duris. 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

That's the Frank Barber Percussion with the theme music for Mr. Broadway, composed by Dave Brubeck, and here for you on the Retro Cocktail Hour. Mr. Broadway was created by Garson Kanin and was on TV in the early 1960s. Craig Stevens, who was fresh off Peter Gunn, was the star of this one. And despite the Brubeck music, the show lasted just 13 weeks. I'm Daryl Brogdon, and this is the Retro Cocktail Hour, where the music, of course, is always served shaken, not stirred. In this hour, we'll hear the Three Sons and RCA Victor's Stereo Action. Les Baxter goes to Bora Bora and the Cokie Band from the album Exotica 1970. Besides that, the forbidden sounds of Don Tiki, the Randy Van Horn Singers, who sang many a commercial jingle and cartoon theme song, plus the Waitiki Seven plays Les Baxter. The Underground Martini Bunker's gonna be rocking with a Retro Cocktail Hour.

From 1960, Dick Shorey's new percussion ensemble and a lively version of Lullaby of Broadway, featuring car horns salvaged from a dozen different used car lots. This is on the album Wild Percussion and Horns Aplenty from RCA Victor, one of many wild percussion records done for the label by Dick Shorey and Company. Hey, glad to have you join us for another session of the Retro Cocktail Hour. In almost less time than it takes to tell you, we'll be hearing from the Randy Van Horn Singers. They were heard on various TV shows and commercials throughout the late 50s and 60s. Up next, it's an album called Exotica 1970. This is on Solid State Records, a label co-founded by Sonny Lester, who produced this album. It's got a lot of familiar names on it: saxophonist Phil Woods, drummer Mel Lewis, and percussionist Phil Krause. This is Love for Sale on the Retro Cocktail Hour.

Stereo Action records are a little hit and miss. Sometimes they're just sort of indiscriminately playing around with the stereo image. Other times, they're really taking advantage of stereo in creative ways. Moving and Grooving is definitely a keeper. Before that, Juan Esquivel and his orchestra on the album Infinity and Sound, Volume 2, 1961, we heard Time on My Hands, a song that was written for a Broadway musical in 1930. Also, the Randy Van Horn Singers, and It's a Good Day. This is on the album Clef Dwellers. The Singers worked with Esquivel and Martin Denny, plus they're heard in many, many TV commercials of the 1960s. Plus, and perhaps most memorably to us baby boomers, they sang the theme music on many cartoon shows, like the Flintstones and the Jetsons. Thank you for joining us here at the Underground Martini Bunker for another Retro Cocktail Hour. I'm Daryl Brogdon. Shortly, we'll hear the Randy Van Horn Singers again on Martin Denny's album Aphrodisia. The Retro Cocktail Hour is on the air every week on stations like WPCA, Amory, Wisconsin, KPTZ, Port Townsend, Washington, and Four Corners Public Radio. 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

There's more stereo action, this time by Ray Martin and his orchestra. That's Flight of the Bumblebee, which appears on another stereo action album, Dynamica, from 1961. Up ahead on the Retro Cocktail Hour, we'll hear Martin Denny's Aphrodisia, plus Les Baxter, from a European exploitation film called Bora Bora. That's coming your way in the next few minutes. Now here's Morton Gould and his orchestra. He was primarily a classical composer and conductor, but in the 1950s, and for RCA Victor, he recorded a series of mood music records, the first of which was Jungle Drums, 1956. In the 90s, when lounge music had a brief moment in the sun, RCA Victor re-released this album and other Morton Gould records under the banner The Original Lounge Music. This is Tropical on the Retro Cocktail Hour.

That's Les Baxter and Coral Cliffs, a tune from the movie Bora Bora on the Retro Cocktail Hour. This was a European exploitation film all about a woman who leaves her husband and runs away to experience the sensual pleasures of Bora Bora. The original score was by Piero Piccioni, but when the movie was acquired for release in the States, Piccioni's music was taken out and Les Baxter composed a brand new score. Also in that set, the exotic sounds of Martin Denny, joined by the Randy Van Horn Singers for Jungle Drums. It's on the album Aphrodisia, 1959. This record is about as authentically African as a Disneyland voodoo doll, but it's still fun. We're all about the fun here at the Retro Cocktail Hour, coming to you from here at the Underground Martini Bunker. I'm Daryl Brogdon, and in this half hour, the Waitiki 7. From New Sounds of Exotica. Next, it's the band called Don Tiki and their second album, Skinny Dip, which appeared in 2001. This is called Flower Humming on the Retro Cocktail Hour.

The Waikiki 7, with Les Baxter's Tiki, a tune that was written originally for the album Exotica Suite, which features the Cy Zentner Band and Martin Denny. This is on the Waikiki 7's album New Sounds of Exotica. Plus, we heard singer Tommy Edwards. He had a big hit in 1958 with the song It's All in the Game, which went to number one on the Billboard charts. 2 years later, he did Tommy Edwards in Hawaii. And from that, we heard Blue Hawaiian Skies. Thank you kindly for digging the blue skies here on the Retro Cocktail Hour. I'm Daryl Brogdon. Before this hour's up, we're going to hear some make-out music by the Night Strings. Now here's a tune by one Bobby Burnett. Near as I can tell, he is primarily a singer. He's still active today, in fact. And he also plays the harmonica. His website is Bobby Burnett. That's with two T's. .com. Here's Bobby on a single that came out in the late 60s. This is By the Dunes on the Retro Cocktail Hour.

0: That's vibraphonist Cal Jader, The Shadow of Your Smile, from the album Catch the Groove, recorded at the Penthouse in Seattle in the 1960s. Before that, Homer Dennison and the Night Strings with The Endless Tide. This is the Retro Cocktail Hour. I'm Daryl Brogdon, coming at you from here at the Underground Martini Bunker. 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

0: I'm John DiLiberto, and you're hearing Echoes from PRX. Today, it's all about Spotted Peccary Music. The pioneering ambient and electronic label is celebrating its 40th anniversary. It has outlasted Windham Hill, Narada, Hearts of Space, and many more labels. Artists like David Helpling, Deborah Martin, Chronotope Project, J. Arif Werner, and Rudy Adrian are part of a catalog of more than 200 releases, all shaped by the creative vision of founders Howard Givens and Deborah Martin.
1: The focus was really very much rooted in ambient, all the way back to even the earliest influences that affected me.
0: That's Howard Givens. I'll have a profile of Spotted Peccary Music this hour, and all of Echoes today will feature music from the label. It's all ahead on Echoes. Here is the debut album by David Helpling on Spotted Peccary, going back to 1996, Between Green and Blue.

You're hearing echoes from PRX, and I'm John DiLiberto. Today we are hunting spotted peccary. Don't look for them in the desert southwest where they were born. It's an imaginary creature, but the name of a real label, Spotted Peccary Music. They're celebrating 40 years since they came together in Tucson, Arizona. They actually released their first album in 1989. It was In the Land of Power by Brain Laughter. I'll be talking with Deborah Martin and Howard Givens about the genesis of the label. That's in the next half hour. In this half hour and the rest of the show, it's all music from Spotted Peccary Music. Let's begin at the beginning. This is the opening track from Brain Laughter's In the Land of Power, Nightfall on the Sonoran Plateau.

Adrian, ending up a set of music all from Spotted Peccary Music, celebrating 40 years. Moonwater was the album, Rudy Adrian from New Zealand. That came out of a more recent recording from 2026, Craig Padilla and Marvin Allen's Unfolding Skies. That was the Echo CD of the month back in April. And you can hear an interview with those guys up in the Echoes podcast. David Helpling and John Jenkins ahead of that, going back to their 2013 album, Found. We heard Sun Racer from that one. That was also a CD of the month back then. And Greg Clampt up at the top, a very early artist signed to the label, and he also did a lot of their album covers. From his album Fulcrum, we heard Driven. And up at the top, the very first album released on Spotted Peccary Music, In the Land of Power by Brain Laughter. We heard Nightfall on the Sonoran Plateau. Coming up, I'm going to have a profile of Spotted Peccary Music as Echoes continues from PRX. 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From Brian Eno to Lorena McKennett, we hear the story behind the music and musicians. 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

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I'm John DiLiberto. If you listen to Echoes, you've heard plenty of music from the Spotted Peccary label. Celebrating 40 years, they've built one of the deepest catalogs in ambient and electronic music, with artists including David Helpling, Craig Padilla, Michael Stearns, Eric Volo, Dashaun Ambient, Zero Ohms, and Rudy Adrian. Founders Howard Givens and Deborah Martin have made Spotted Peccary the ECM and Windham Hill of contemporary ambient music.

0: Howard Givens and Deborah Martin are the guiding force behind Spotted Peccary Music. They're sitting in Givens' Portland studio. He has long, graying hair that's receding on top and a neatly trimmed full beard that gives him an almost guru-like demeanor. Martin presents a more subdued image, with her long, thick auburn hair falling over a light brown sweater and loose, collarless gray blouse. She has an almost matronly appearance that belies the otherworldly music she creates. Like so many ventures in the DIY world, Spotted Peccary didn't begin as a business. It began as a passion.
1: Well, we started in the mid-80s, so the labels actually started technically in 1986, but the real first main release was In the Land of Power on CD, which was 1989.
0: The album was by Givens' band, Brain Laughter. The label began in Tucson, Arizona, largely as a way to release their own music.
1: For the most part, yeah. I don't know that we had a very specific idea of where it was going to go or who was going to do what with it. The idea wasn't to create a label to start signing a bunch of artists. That's true.
0: Initially, the label and Brain Laughter were deep into Desert Southwest mysticism and the writings of Carlos Castaneda. His books, beginning with the teachings of Don Juan, A Yaqui Way of Knowledge, sent countless readers on spiritual searches and peyote trips. The shaman Don Juan turned out to be a hoax, but the books still impacted Givens.
1: Castaneda wrote some very interesting material, especially the earlier volumes of what he wrote, that were extremely insightful to the energy of the Sonoran Desert and the experiences one has there. So for us, at the time especially, but this definitely is still true today, being out in the desert, experiencing that energy, finding the subtlety in the land and the energy around it, had a lot to do with the music and how we expressed our experiences there.

0: The release of Bruce Fitzsimmons's Russian River Serenade marked the moment Spotted Peccary became more than a vehicle for its founder's music. It became a record label.
1: The focus was really about a family of artists doing art. And we were putting out music. The label was a way to facilitate getting the music out, to approach distribution, to make a presentation that said, hey, this is, you know, we're doing this at the highest level.
0: It might have been at the highest level, but it was all very DIY. Deborah Martin.
2: We were packing the cassettes ourselves, folding the artwork, packaging it ourselves, and getting it out there. So it was a fun time.
1: Very grassroots.
2: Yes.
0: David Helpline.
3: No, it was a house in Encinitas. They rented a house. Howard and Deborah lived in the house. I believe they were a couple at the time. And the entire living room was desks set up. And the garage was a recording studio with Howard's dog. He had this German Shepherd that he was the studio mascot, you know.
0: It may have been DIY, but it was anything but amateur.
3: It was DIY in that there wasn't a storefront. They weren't renting commercial property. But the recording studio was legit, and they had all the right sound equipment. It was quiet, the best microphones, the best synthesizers, racks of reverbs.

0: David Helpling became one of the label's early defining artists.
1: 1995, I was working at a music store selling synthesizers and recording studio equipment, and Howard Gibbons and John Jenkins walked in to buy an equipment rack to put a bunch of gear in, and I handed them my homemade CD of Between Green and Blue, and they called me back, I think, 2 days, and they're like, "We want to sign your record." So that's how I met him.

0: Early albums by Deborah Martin, Greg Clampett, David Helpling, J. Arith Werner, and John Flommer steered the label toward a more electronic sound.
1: I think the first place to start with it would be that we were using a lot of synthesizers, using a fair amount of electronic sound sources, and we were mixing them with some acoustic sources. But the goal was to not allow the electronic music or the electronic sources to come across in sort of an inorganic way. In other words, the idea was to do as much as you could to immerse the listener into this space without them being distracted by a particular sound that said, oh, that just sounds like a synthesizer, or this is kind of a cliche sound or whatever. So it was a constant focus on trying to design a sound that just left you in that immersive space.

0: The immersion they are looking for extends beyond the music to the artwork. Spotted Peccary covers have been unique from the beginning. Artist and Spotted Peccary musician Greg Klampt created graphics for their early releases. For most of this century, their covers have been graced by the work of Daniel Pipitone. He came to Spotted Peccary when they absorbed his Lotus Spike label out of Pittsburgh. Looking at a Google image search of some 70 album covers he's created for the label, Daniel Pipitone sees a striking consistency in his visual language.
1: Yeah, when you view them in, you know, in a collected way, yeah, I think maybe that's my tell. I think it's about the depth, because the music all has depth. The music is never flat. It's never one-dimensional. So I feel like the artwork generally, with maybe a few exceptions, is really sort of deep and layered. And maybe that's an aesthetic I've always been driven towards. Some of it is otherworldly. Some of it is, well, fantastical is a good word.
0: Daniel Pipitone's artwork is part of a whole immersive experience.
2: We're really creating the illusion of an experience or an expression of how one experiences something that is going on in life. And at this point, still to this day, the desert, the Sonoran Desert, the area around Tucson is extremely vital, and it's an important part of both our roots and who we are even today.
3: Yes, I agree with that. Spotted Peccary music has always been based around the idea of crafting music that will give a visual stimulation as well to the listener.

0: Howard Givens is considered the ears of Spotted Peccary, honing releases to an audio and emotional perfection. Electronic artist, Holland Holmes.
1: I don't know what he's doing in the mastering room, but my goodness, he really can take an otherwise kind of sketchy file and really open it up and fill it with atmosphere and width and just body.

0: Deborah Martin isn't just a principal of the label and the one who holds it all together. She's also one of its defining musicians. Oboist and pianist Jill Haley has recorded 3 albums with Martin.
1: Bundle Energy, Talks a Mile a Minute, got lots of ideas swimming around in there. Positive, very positive lady.
0: David Helpling.
2: Yeah, very, very different dynamic. Yeah, Deborah, when she calls, it's going to be at least 30 minutes. So I just stop what I'm doing and talk to Deborah. And she's great. I love her. She's been part of my life for 30 years. But yeah, you got to commit to the conversation.
0: From the beginning, Spotted Peccary had a vision of the music they wanted to record, inspired by many of the artists they heard growing up.
3: I would say if we were looking at just Spotted Peccary artists, the focus with the music that I've been involved with and what we've done originally was really very much rooted in ambient, all the way back to even the earliest influences that affected me the most, which would have been everything from Paul Horn inside the Great Pyramid and recording natural ambiences, natural reverbs, natural reflections, or Taj Mahal, or Pauline Oliveros, you know, listening to cisterns and, again, natural reverbs. But then Pink Floyd and some of the avant-garde rock that was exploring these big, expansive, you know, the beginnings of ambient music in terms of the modern form of ambient, not in the classical sense. So I think that those roots have been there all the way along.
0: Those influences became the blueprint for the label's sound. David Helpling.
2: For a while, the Spotted Peccary motto was the North American instrumental sound. It was like all these West Coast-inspired people that were Arizona, California, Portland, Washington, Pacific Northwest, the left coast, as I like to say it. And they didn't like music that sounded like elevator music, and they didn't want fluffy stuff. They didn't want techno music. They liked the earthy stuff, but they really liked the dreamy synthesizer music.

0: After 40 years, I wondered if they were still happy with the name Spotted Peccary.
1: Yeah, I think we are now. I mean, there was a period of time where there was a little bit of pushback. There was another radio host a long time ago in this kind of music that basically told us we would never make anything of ourselves because of our name. It was too, I don't remember what he said, cartoonish or childish. For us, it was connected. It's an abstraction. It's not a real creature, but it's based on the javelina creature or the collared peccary that lives in southern Arizona, New Mexico, northern Mexico. So that was kind of an inspiration. We were just trying to find something that was really indigenous to North America that somehow we saw every day and we kind of connected with.

0: 40 years after its founding, Spotted Peccary has outlasted nearly every label that helped define ambient music's first great wave. Windham Hill is gone, Narada disappeared years ago, and Hearts of Space Records has largely faded from view. Along with Project Records, Spotted Peccary remains one of the last independent labels still devoted almost entirely to ambient and electronic music.
1: We're crafting something that's going to be here long after we're not, and it will still live and survive. It'll be in this huge cycle of life, right? Does that make sense?
2: You're
1: laughing, but I mean, I know you understand what I'm saying.
2: The survival part, yes.
1: The survival, yes.
0: Spotted Peccary Music continues to release signature recordings. Whether they will survive into the future is unknown, but for the moment, they remain the longest-running premier label for contemporary ambient and electronic music. I should give full disclosure here and note that Spotted Peccary Music have been frequent underwriters to the show, as well as supplying many CD of the Month picks. Right now, let's hear some more music from the label, beginning with Deborah Martin from her debut album in 1995, Under the Moon.

Sean Ambient, the performance vehicle of Michael Allison, who put out many albums. He originally started out as an MP3 musician and then was picked up by the Lotus Spike label, and that label was absorbed into Spotted Peccary Music. We heard a track from his 2012 album, Falling Light, the title piece. Sadly, Michael Allison, he passed away much too young in 2020. And Deborah Martin, before that, from her 1995 release, Under the Moon, we heard Rainbow Man. I'm John DiLiberto. Thanks for being with me in this first hour of Echoes today. If you want to reach out to us, go to our website at echoes.org. That is also where you will find a playlist for today's show. Once again, that's echoes.org. More music ahead as we continue celebrating the 40th anniversary of Spotted Peccary Music on Echoes. The sounds of Spotted Peccary Music continue in the next hour. It's going to include our January CD of the month, Rendering Time by Deborah Martin and Jill Haley, definitely going to the surrealistic side of the label. It's all ahead this hour on Echoes from PRX.

I'm John DiLiberto, and you're hearing Echoes from PRX. In the last hour, we heard a profile of the Spotted Peccary Music Label. In this hour, I've got more music from them, including John Gregorius and Chronotope Project. I've also got an artist who put out 4 really wonderful albums, but has faded from the music scene. He was also a sound and mastering engineer, so he could be doing that. His name is J. Arif Verna. Music by J. Arif Verna from the album A Vision Beyond Light. I've got that ahead, as well as more artists from the Spotted Peccary Music roster of musicians. It won't be Peppy and Snappy on Echoes. Here's a great Spotted Peccary Music album from this year by Holland Holmes, The Sanctity of Rust.

You're hearing echoes from PRX, and I'm John DiLiberto. We're winding into this hour of the show with more music from the Spotted Peccary Music Label. They're celebrating 40 years of existence and a couple of hundred records. In this hour, I've got Deborah Martin once again, this time teaming up with Jill Haley from their 2025 album, Rendering Time. But let's go back much further to 1999, the turn of the millennium, with Mark Hunton. He only put out one album, Annapurna, The Towering Sky, although he did have some collaborations. This is the title track.

Deborah Martin and Jill Haley. Deborah doing all the electronics, Jill Haley playing her oboe and English horn. Cenote, Place of Deep Water, from their album Rendering Time. That was an Echoes CD of the month this past January. It's all part of our celebration of Spotted Peccary Music's 40th anniversary. Before Deborah Martin and Jill Haley, Chronotope Project, going back to the album Dawn Treader, that was the title track, and John Gregorius before that, something that's a little bit more on the acoustic side of the label, Full of Life, from a really great album, Blanket of Stars. And up at the top, Mark Hunton, title track to Annapurna, The Towering Sky, 1999, that came out. Coming up in the next half hour, I've got our final suite of music from Spotted Peccary Music, as Echoes continues from PRX. Supporting Echoes is Wayfarer Music, who've released an Echoes benefit album, Common Community. It's a recording of all original ambient tracks from artists including Brandon Lane, Andrew Schoen, Dino Pacifici, Sean O'Brien Smith, Michelle Qureshi, and more. For more information, go to echoes.org. 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

You're hearing Echoes from PRX, and I'm John DiLiberto as we head into our final couple of sets of music from the Spotted Peccary Music Label celebrating 40 years of existence. I'm going to end with a long ambient track by Howard Givens and Craig Badia, but let's start with a lost artist, J. Arif Verner. He put out 4 wonderful albums, the last coming in 2007, but I'm going back to his 1996 debut, A Vision Beyond Light. Verner plays acoustic and MIDI guitars, zitar, analog and digital synths, samplers, and the sultry harp. And he also has other players along for the ride. This is In Lucid Dreams.

Sverre Knut Johansen from Norway, his album Earth from Above, part of our celebration of Spotted Peccary Music and their 40th anniversary. That came out of Dean De Benedictis. He used to record as Surface 10, but he's been mostly doing work under his own name. From the album Salvaging the Present, we heard Never the Sacred Stretch. And that came out of J. Arith Werner from A Vision Beyond Light. And now we head into our final track celebrating Spotted Peccary Music today, and it's going to be a long one, and it's going to be the most ambient track, because that's what Howard Givens really likes. He teamed up with Craig Padilla a while back, and they released the album called Being of Light.

0: Howard Givens and Craig Padilla, Threads of Thought off the album Being of Light, concluding our celebration of spotted peccary music today on Echoes. 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That is at echoes.org. That's Echoes, ECHOES.org. And once again, in full disclosure, I want to note that Spotted Peccary Music have been frequent underwriters to the show, as well as supplying many CD of the Month picks. I'm John DiLiberto. Thank you so much for being with me on today's show. If you want to reach out, once again, you can go to our website, echoes.org. Jeff Towne is the producer of Echoes. Our production assistant is Jenny Baer. 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
0: On the next Echoes, music by Lisa Molinaro. She's a classically trained violinist, and she was a member of Modest Mouse and Talk Demonic. Her album, Blind Trust, takes a more contemplative approach. I'm John DiLiberto, always contemplating on Echoes from PRX.

0: Welcome to the newsroom. I'm Charlotte Gallagher. Another heat wave looms over Europe as emergency services battle wildfires in France and Spain. The French president says they're the worst fires since the Second World War. Hundreds of thousands of people have left their homes.
1: The situation is almost surreal. They said last night in the news that the fires were like around 10 kilometres from the perimeter of the city.
0: We'll hear the latest on a strong earthquake which has hit southern Japan. Benjamin Netanyahu and President Trump meet in person today for the first time since they declared war on Iran. But has the conflict affected their relationship? And one of the world's most famous landmarks is looking for a new apprentice.
2: It's a great job. I mean, we get to work with the Great Clock, aka Big Ben. We get to be involved with things like Remembrance Sunday and New Year's Eve celebrations, which are, you know, they're amazing things to be part of too.
0: First, a news bulletin.
3: BBC News with Fiona MacDonald. The authorities in France say the devastating wildfires around Bordeaux have been stabilised overnight, but remain unpredictable and dangerous. Another heat wave is being forecast, with temperatures expected to exceed 40 degrees Celsius this week. President Macron says these fires are the most severe France has faced since the Second World War. Hugh Schofield is in Paris.
4: It's still out of control in the sense that they don't know what's going to happen. There are embers burning, smouldering, small fires here, there, everywhere, which could turn once again into a great big conflagration. So the task is to stop it returning to that state. That's why for the last 36 hours they've been using this window to create fire breaks. That means clearing paths through the forest so that the fire won't leap from A to B, in the hope that when there are these fires, they can be contained.
3: In neighbouring Spain, firefighters have also reported favourable conditions overnight. The authorities in Pakistan-administered Kashmir say violence has broken out at the end of the first phase of regional elections. Officials said one paramilitary officer had been killed and three others injured in clashes with supporters of the Joint Awami Action Committee, a coalition of civil society groups. Carolyn Davis reports from Islamabad.
5: That there were violent clashes is not disputed. Who was killed and how many is. Police have said one paramilitary officer was killed and three others injured. The JAAC, or Joint Awami Action Committee, that led the protest has claimed 14 of its supporters were killed. The police told the BBC they could not verify the deaths claimed by the JAAC as no bodies had been brought to any government hospital. The group, which was recently banned by the Pakistan government, is demanding electoral changes, including the removal of 12 seats in the regional assembly, reserved for candidates that are from Indian-administered Kashmir, now living in Pakistan.
3: Taiwanese media say prosecutors have detained an employee of the chip-making giant NVIDIA as part of a widening probe into the smuggling of AI servers with chips. A statement said the suspect was initially questioned before he was taken into custody amid suspicions that he could flee or destroy evidence. Iran's state broadcaster says two men have been publicly executed in the city of Isfahan. Footage shared on social media show protesters gathering near Alekhani Square. Here's Anbarasan at Irajan.
6: Tehran says the latest prisoners to be executed were involved in the killings of four security personnel in Alekhani Square during the protests. Earlier this month, two other men were hanged over similar charges. UN rights experts say at least 24 people have been executed in connection with the uprising so far. The demonstrations were initially sparked by the high cost of living, but rapidly evolved into widespread anti-government protests.
3: World News from the BBC. Oman is reported to have proposed a regional system for managing the Strait of Hormuz, under which shipping companies would make voluntary payments for navigation and safety. It would prevent Iran exercising sole control of the waterway and is modelled on arrangements in the Strait of Malacca. The Japanese Prime Minister says several people have been injured by a strong earthquake in the southern coastal city of Kumamoto on Kyushu Island. Sanae Takeichi said the tremor also caused the collapse of buildings. Power was knocked out for thousands of residents, but the electricity operator in Kyushu Island said there were no irregularities at the Sendai and Genkai nuclear power stations. Jake Kwon in South Korea has more details.
7: Security camera videos showed old walls collapsing and fires breaking out from buildings. The earthquake was measured at the strongest of Japan's 7-level intensity scale, strong enough to be felt in neighboring South Korea. The last time a similar quake hit Japan's Noto area in 2024, more than 200 people were killed. The authorities have warned that tremors may continue.
3: The United States has welcomed Chad's decision to withdraw from the International Criminal Court. The US Assistant Secretary of State says the move reflects a growing trend of countries reclaiming their sovereignty from what he called a flawed institution. He urged other members to leave the Rome Statute. The French football star Zinedine Zidane has been appointed as the coach of the men's national team. Zidane, who won the World Cup with France as a player, says it's the only job he's ever wanted. As coach of Real Madrid, Zidane led the team to three Champions League wins in a row before stepping down in 2021. He takes over the French team from Didier Deschamps, who was in post for 14 years. BBC News.
0: Hi, you're listening to The Newsroom with me, Charlotte Gallagher. Overnight, the mega fire threatening Bordeaux in southwest France has stabilised, but the authorities say the danger is far from over. The latest town to be evacuated this morning is Locarno on the Atlantic coast. In total, more than 200,000 people have had to leave their homes so far. President Macron has called the situation unprecedented, with the worst fires since the Second World War. The mayor of Bordeaux, a city of 1.4 million people, says he's preparing for all eventualities. Chris de Agbro, who lives there, has decided to leave.
1: The air was quite smoky, was quite difficult to breathe. The smell of burnt was, you know, pretty much all around the city. The situation is almost surreal, especially knowing that, you know, at the moment, I think they said last night in the news that the fires were like around 10 kilometers from the perimeter of the city. I started to get very worried because we've got basically a green area because of all the parks and all the trees. So the fire would get really, really close.
0: Our correspondent, Gwyn Loder, is in Bordeaux and he's been speaking to the BBC's Karen Giannone.
8: It's a bright sunny day here in Bordeaux, which will be bad news for the emergency services who are still fighting these fires. There was some good news overnight. The situation remains stable, but has improved to the south where fires had been burning near the city of Bordeaux. I'm told the situation now is under control in that area. Hearing reports too that residents who live there may be allowed to return to their homes today even. So that really does seem like good news. To the west of us in the Gironde wildfire area, not so good news. We're hearing that the fires there are still out of control, but the situation hasn't worsened overnight. So it could be worse, of course. The fear though is that we're now under a yellow heatwave alert here. We are expecting those temperatures to rise up to possibly the early 40s degrees Celsius today and tomorrow especially. So the fear is, of course, that the fires could once more take hold and move towards the city.
9: Gwyn, since you arrived in France, you've been very close to the fires. Just tell us what you experienced. What does it feel like? How does it smell? How does it sound?
8: We arrived yesterday and we travelled westwards to see how the authorities were dealing with this crisis. We had to pass through several police cordons as we made our way there. As journalists, we were allowed through those cordons, travelling through villages and towns which were more or less ghost towns, almost completely deserted as people had fled, as bushfires were breaking out sporadically. You didn't know where the next one was going to start and take hold, but there were several emergency service crews there battling the blazes as they broke out. We travelled to the village of Le Temple, where the fires were burning out of control. The ground crews unable to control the fires there. They drafted in aircraft, which dropped water and fire retardant over the blazes there. They did eventually manage to get the flames to subside before moving on to the next blaze. And that's the difficulty here, is once you extinguish one fire, there's another one breaking out a few kilometres down the road. And this heat, the ground is parched extremely dry. There's a lot of vegetation which is completely dried out, so it's easy for the fires to take hold. And with this expected heat wave over the next few days, things could get much worse once more.
0: Gwyn Loder reporting from Bordeaux. Let's get more now on the news that a powerful earthquake has struck southwestern Japan. Some injuries have been reported as a result of the 7.1 magnitude tremor. We're joined by a correspondent in the region, Jake Kwon. And Jake, what more do we know at this point?
10: Well, Japan, you know, earthquake is not a stranger to this region, but this is still a very strong earthquake by the region's standard. This is an earthquake that is on the scale 7 out of the 7 in Japan's earthquake intensity scale. This is the strongest they had in a couple of years. And what we're hearing is from Prime Minister Takaichi saying that there had been reports of power cuts, fires, road and bridge damages, and collapsed buildings. At least 50 people were injured and brought to the hospital in the area. We've also heard from the public broadcaster NHK saying that the police had at least 4 separate reports of people trapped under the rubble. And the rail line service has stopped, including the Shinkansen, the bullet train. And, you know, there was an assessment at the local nuclear power plant where they made sure that all operations were normal. But what the authorities have said is that they are dispatching an investigation team to assess the level of damage and injuries, and as well as to the infrastructure.
0: And how prepared are Japan for tremors like these? Because as you said, you know, they get them pretty regularly.
10: They do. And this is quite a major scale that, you know, many, very few places can really prepare for. And when this tremor like this strikes, you know, I think the first thing we try to look at is the depth of the strike. And this one is quite shallow at 10 kilometers. And when something like this happens in any other country, any other region that is less prepared, it usually results in thousands of, you know, deaths and many more casualties and missing people. But Japan had been preparing for moments like this for many decades. They have extensive regulation on building buildings to make sure they can withstand these damages. And thankfully, this earthquake also happened a little away from the population center, the nearby historic town of Kumamoto. And because it happened also inland, there was little risk of tsunami. But I think there's still danger, because what the government has warned is that sometimes the first quake is followed very quickly the next day or in the next 2-3 days by even bigger quake. Now, this is something that happened back in 2016 in the same kind of area of Kumamoto. The first day, there was some injuries and some damages from around the 6.1 scale magnitude. But then the next day, a 7 scale magnitude came back and caused even more extensive damage.
0: Jake, thanks so much. That was Jake Kwon. Israel's Prime Minister Benjamin Netanyahu is in Washington to meet President Trump for the first time since the Iran war began in February. Tensions between the two longtime allies have become strained as the war that was meant to last a few weeks is still rumbling on and the Strait of Hormuz is still not fully open. Also in Washington is Ukraine's President Zelensky. Both men are there for the memorial service for the Republican Senator Lindsey Graham. The BBC's North America editor Sarah Smith reflects on the day ahead.
11: Even by White House standards, this is a very big day. We have got not one, but two world leaders coming by to talk about two different wars. We've got President Zelensky from Ukraine, who wants to discuss the war with Russia, as well as Israeli Prime Minister Benjamin Netanyahu to talk about the conflict with Iran. They're both in town for the funeral of the longtime Republican Senator Lindsey Graham, and it's going to be more like a political convention or an international summit than a memorial. And you're going to have President Trump eulogizing the man who once called him a race-baiting bigot, but then later became his good friend, advisor, even golfing partner. Graham often lobbied President Trump about the causes he cared about most, and those were stopping Iran from ever getting a nuclear weapon and keeping up American support for Ukraine. For Mr. Netanyahu, who's coming to say goodbye to his cherished friend, this is the first time he will have met President Trump since the war in Iran began. And President Trump's at a crossroads right now in the conflict with Iran. He has to decide whether to stall or dramatically escalate his attacks. President Zelensky will also be at the funeral. Lindsey Graham was probably the most effective advocate he had in Washington, persuading President Trump to keep supplying arms to Ukraine and to keep tough economic sanctions on Russia. Now Zelensky has to try and hold on to Trump's support without the senator's help. So, in just one day, the fate of two major international conflicts are on the agenda, all because it's the funeral of one very influential Washington insider.
0: So what can we expect from Benjamin Netanyahu's meeting with President Trump? Here's our Middle East correspondent, Yolan Nell, who's in Jerusalem.
12: Before he left for Washington, he was stressing in his statement that this will be the eighth time that he's met Donald Trump. So that's more than any other leader. And I think, you know, he's at the moment trailing in polls ahead of a general election here due in October. He wants to show Israelis that he still does have this close alliance with Donald Trump, who is the leader, of course, of Israel's closest ally, the US. And that continues despite the differences that they may have. He said that they're going to discuss all the issues on the ground, first and foremost Iran. They're also expected to talk about Lebanon and Gaza. But it's really on Iran that you can see that their interests do differ so much. Having gone into a joint war at the end of February, what's been seen in recent weeks is when the US has returned to fighting with Iran, it has kept Israel on the sidelines. Donald Trump has made clear he sees Israel as being a junior partner. He is at the moment really seeking a diplomatic solution. And Israeli officials have been very critical of that memorandum of understanding that emerged between the US and Iran last month. They still want Iran's nuclear program dealt with effectively. I mean, that does remain a US goal as well. But for Israel, that is seen as an existential threat.
0: Do you think Israel feels locked out of it then?
12: I think that is something that you read about in the Israeli media, with lots of talk about how there are Israeli military generals who would favour a new escalation against Iran, but still a lot of conflict about where things go from there. Certainly what they do not want is to have a diplomatic deal that does not deal with that nuclear threat. That is the number one threat, and also does not deal with Israel's other issues when it comes to ballistic missiles in Iran, the ballistic missile program, and also the threat that is posed from Iran's proxies around the region. There is a concern that Donald Trump is so worried about the effects on the global economy that he is now just looking to get the Strait of Hormuz reopened for shipping once again to calm things down in this region so that he can move on to other things. And, you know, it's important to note that although the strikes have not taken place between the US and Iran since Friday, still the US's regional allies have continued to come under attack. There's still that threat from Iran's proxies. In particular, Saudi Arabia has come under attack from the Houthis in Yemen. Drones have also been launched into Jordan, and drones, you know, used to attack US allies in Iraq.
0: Yolan Nell in Jerusalem, and you're listening to The Newsroom. In Ecuador, a state of emergency is in place as the authorities battle local drug gangs with links to international cartels. Ecuador has one of the highest murder rates in the world and has become the gateway for about 70% of the cocaine reaching the US and Europe. The drug isn't produced there, but floods in from neighbouring countries, Colombia and Peru, the two biggest cocaine producers in the world. Our senior international correspondent, Ola Guerin, has been to Ecuador and sent this report.
13: We've just arrived at the scene of a killing. There are four police cars, about a dozen or so armed police officers here. There are some local people standing, looking on. And just in front of me, there's a motorbike on the ground, and beside it, the body of a man. We've met one local man here who is willing to speak. In fact, he says he wants to speak on behalf of the community, but he doesn't want to be identified because of fears of retaliation. His words are spoken by a BBC colleague.
14: We're used to this by now because it happens every day here. You might just step outside and catch a stray bullet. You can't go out and chat like before.
13: Do you think the situation here will ever change, will ever get better?
14: It's a lost cause. Criminals are like ghosts. They just pop up wherever they please.
13: The police are moving forward now quickly. They all have their weapons at the ready. They've identified this house before. They believe there are weapons hidden and they want to get hold of them. All they found was some ammunition and two handguns, one of them rusty. The police captain leading the search is John Charles Bustamante. He says he can only trust the officers right beside him.
15: We've had many, many bad people inside our unit, inside the state, inside the politics. We've had many, many guys that are corrupted.

0: now, about 8, I think. I don't remember well.
1: So you think you've killed 8 people, but you're not sure about the number?
0: No, I'm not really sure.
2: He tells me the police are not a problem. He has 4 of them on his payroll.
0: Whenever they're going to do an operation, they call me. They tell me to hide things and to get out of here. When they arrive, they find nothing.
1: Do you have to pay a lot for that?
0: Of course, we pay a monthly rate. It depends. You pay $1,500 or $2,000 a month.
3: Oleg Aaron reporting. The US consumer goods firm Johnson & Johnson has offered to pay as much as $5.5 billion to resolve tens of thousands of lawsuits alleging that its baby powder and other products containing talcum cause ovarian cancer. Here's our business reporter, Ijoma Ndukwe.
4: This case has plagued Johnson & Johnson for over a decade now. And we've all heard of Johnson & Johnson. It's a major US consumer goods company worth hundreds of billions of dollars, and its products are found in households around the world. Now, the company is hoping that this proposed settlement of $5.5 billion will finally put an end to this long-running legal battle. The company has been facing more than 69,000 lawsuits, and all of these include claims about talcum-based products, which consumers allege cause cancer. Now, talc is a natural mineral. It's mined from the earth, and it's found in places close to asbestos, which is a material known to cause cancer. So consumers and their survivors are claiming that Johnson & Johnson's talc products cause cancer due to this contamination with asbestos. And it hasn't helped the company that in 2024, the World Health Organization classified talc as probably carcinogenic to humans. Now, Johnson & Johnson maintains that there is no evidence whatsoever that talc causes cancer, but it stopped selling talc-based baby powder in the US in 2020 and then worldwide in 2023, announcing that it was transitioning to cornstarch-based baby powders. So on Monday, they announced that they would be settling the lawsuits, and the firm's vice president of litigation, Eric Haas, repeated the company's long-standing position that the allegations are meritless, and he says the proposed resolution will allow the company to put this matter behind it. But if accepted, the proposed settlement will cover 95% of these ovarian cancer claims, and it will include the firm paying $3 billion next year.
3: Ijoma Ndukwe. Zimbabwe's opposition leader, Nelson Chamisa, says he's building a citizens' movement to respond to what he calls the country's dictatorship. He's in London meeting members of the Zimbabwe diaspora. He says to build a consensus on the restoration of democracy. Nelson Chamisa resigned from the opposition party he founded, Citizens of Coalition for Change, in 2024, saying the party had been contaminated and hijacked by the ruling ZANU-PF government. Anne Soy spoke to him about his ambitions for his new movement.
5: What is clear is that Zimbabweans at home and abroad have a common clarion call. They want to see change. They want Zimbabwe to be back into the family of nations. They want to see democracy in Zimbabwe. They want to see prosperity and their pride restored. And they are determined to contribute to that effort, particularly building the citizens' movement that we are building. We have a new citizens' movement that we are building to respond to the challenges of dictatorship in Zimbabwe. And there's a lot of excitement, there's a lot of interest, and a lot of hope, too, that we'll be able to fix our problems back home.
6: There has been criticism back home in Zimbabwe that you've been largely missing in action at a time when the country needed you to oppose that parliamentary push to amend the constitution to increase or to extend the terms of the president and parliamentarians.
5: Well, we have not been missing in action, particularly myself. I've been their action on the ground, providing guidance and leadership in terms of the response that is needed. Of course, the amendment of the Constitution is a sad and heavy, tragic blow to democracy in Zimbabwe, because this is what we had as a problem with Mr. Mugabe, but we seem to have jumped from a frying pan into the fire with the current administration under Mr. Mnangagwa. He seems to have learned nothing and forgotten nothing.

0: literally copying lock, stock and barrel what Mr. Mugabe was doing. So it's dictatorship 2.0.
1: Well, you have been in the opposition for some time. What are you hoping to do differently?
0: Look, what we're going to do differently is to make sure that we move away from just focusing on the institutions to focusing on the desire and the goal of the people of Zimbabwe on the ground, building a movement as opposed to building a party. Because what we need is to fight with a broader base that is not alienating, dividing, but a base that unites. And a movement is the best approach. It is also our opportunity as the people of Zimbabwe to make sure that we come together so that there is unanimity and unity in action to achieve a new national consensus for freedom, justice and democracy.
2: Nelson Chamisa speaking to Anne Soy. Finally, Big Ben is among London's most photographed landmarks and a must-see tourist attraction. The name Big Ben actually refers to the massive bell inside the large clock tower in the Houses of Parliament. It first rang out in 1859, and the UNESCO site is now looking for someone new to learn unique clock-making skills. Our reporter Graham Satchell spoke to Andrew Strangeway about it.
3: Andrew is custodian of perhaps the most famous clock in the world.
4: So to wind it properly, it's about 60 turns on here, so it's over 7,000 turns on the handle.
5: Did people actually do that by hand?
4: That was that for the first roughly 60 years of the clock's life, that was how it was done.
3: The Palace Estate has advertised for a new apprentice. It wants to pass on clock maintenance skills to the next generation.
4: It's a very traditional UK craft. The UK and London in particular did used to be one of the clockmaking centres of the world. It's ensuring that those skills are maintained for the future. There are not many places that you could train that will be like this, and it's not an opportunity that's going to come up very often.
3: We head up to the Belfry with extraordinary views across London and Big Ben, the bell that has given the clock its nickname. We wait for the top of the hour.

0: It's a great job. I mean, we get to work with the Great Clock, aka Big Ben. We get to work on the estate. It's a fantastic place to work. We get to be involved with things like Remembrance Sunday and New Year's Eve celebrations, which are, you know, they're amazing things to be part of too.
1: We leave Andrew winding more clocks. It is a skill he wants to pass on to safeguard against the inexorable march of time.
2: And this has been the Newsroom programme with me, Charlotte Gallagher.
3: Distribution of the BBC World Service in the United States is made possible by American Public Media, producer and distributor of award-winning public radio content, APM, American Public Media, with support from Workforce by Intuit QuickBooks, integrating payroll, time tracking, human resources, and more in one connected system. 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

0: This is the BBC World Service, and after the news, the global story. Once upon a time, there was a country in the Middle East with a pretty good relationship with the United States. The US gave that country its first test nuclear reactor, except that country was Iran. The government was overthrown, and the nuclear program hasn't worked out so well since. So why is the United States now considering a nuclear deal with Saudi Arabia? Join me, Tristan Redman, in 2 minutes.
1: BBC News with Ron Brown. Firefighters in France and Spain say they've made progress against some of the worst wildfires in living memory, but warn danger continues as another heatwave approaches. In southwest France, a fire near Bordeaux has burned around 420 square kilometres. Iran's state broadcaster says two men who took part in nationwide anti-government protests have been publicly executed in the city of Isfahan. Footage shared on social media shows protesters gathering to oppose the executions, resulting in clashes with security forces. The Japanese Prime Minister says several people have been injured by a strong earthquake in the southern city of Kumamoto on Kyushu Island. Sanae Takaichi said the tremor had also caused collapsed buildings, fires and power outages. The authorities in Pakistan-administered Kashmir say violence has broken out at the end of the first phase of regional legislature elections. One paramilitary officer has been killed and three others injured in clashes with supporters of the Joint Awami Action Committee. Oman is reported to have proposed a regional system for managing the Strait of Hormuz, with shipping companies making voluntary payments. It aims to prevent Iran's single control of the waterway. Russian officials say Ukraine launched nearly 400 drones towards the Moscow region overnight. It comes as President Volodymyr Zelensky is due to meet Donald Trump at the White House, seeking stronger air defences against Russia. Uganda has been declared Ebola-free after 42 days without a new case. The last Ugandan patient was clinically discharged on the 16th of June. The French football star Zinedine Zidane has been appointed as the coach of the men's national team. Zidane, who won the World Cup as a player for France in 1998, says it's the only job he's ever wanted. BBC News.
0: Once upon a time, there was a country in the Middle East with a pretty good relationship with the United States. It wanted to develop nuclear power, and the US president encouraged it. Thought it could help build peace between nations.
2: Against the dark background of the atomic bomb, the United States does not wish merely to present strength, but also the desire and the hope for peace.
0: He called it Atoms for Peace.
2: To devote its entire heart and mind to find the way by which the miraculous inventiveness of man shall not be dedicated to his death, but consecrated to his life.
0: So the US gave that country its first test nuclear reactor and trained its scientists. Washington was clear-eyed about the risks. It saw that the foreign dictatorship could collapse and that, quote, an aggressive successor might be more ambitious about this nuclear program. But the thing is, that country was Iran. And the prediction came true. Could history repeat itself? It might do. The United States has signed a nuclear deal with Saudi Arabia and is considering letting the kingdom enrich uranium for energy purposes. From the BBC, I'm Tristan Redman in Paris. And today on The Global Story, the US nuclear deal with Saudi Arabia. Could it all go wrong? Frank, could you introduce yourself, please, for the few listeners out there who don't already know you?
3: I'm sure there are plenty. I'm Frank Gardner, BBC security correspondent, which I've been doing since 2002. So I cover global security from the Arctic to Ukraine to Iran to the Gulf, everywhere.
0: Well, we're delighted to have you with us, Frank. I certainly am, because I am somewhat confused, and many of our listeners may also be confused, as to why the United States is negotiating separate deals right now, or appears to be negotiating separate deals in the Middle East, which seem to be running in opposite directions from each other. So on the On the one hand, you have the case of Iran, where the United States is looking to negotiate a deal that would limit Iran's nuclear program. And on the other hand, you have Saudi Arabia, where the United States appears to be thinking about a deal that might actually promote Saudi Arabia's nuclear program. We're going to unpick this apparent contradiction with you today, Frank. What is the Saudi deal and why might it be happening now?
3: So first of all, I think the context to view this in is that as far as the United States is concerned, Saudi Arabia is a close ally. Iran is an avowed enemy. So it's not inconceivable that they would have two different nuclear policies for them. The deal was announced through the US Department of Energy, and this caused consternation. It sort of, for many people, it came out of nowhere, even though discussions have been going on for many, many years. That was then followed by a post by President Trump on his Truth Social platform saying there will be no enrichment and nothing's going to happen in this deal until and unless Saudi Arabia joins the Abraham Accords and recognizes the state of Israel, which the Saudis are not going to do. And the most startling point about the announcement was that it was going to include a two-year study period for enrichment of uranium on Saudi soil under US guidance, but nevertheless domestic enrichment. Now, that's a really hot topic and very controversial because at the heart of the whole dispute over Iran and the reason, one of the reasons why they went to war back in February, is that Iran has been highly enriching its uranium to a purity well beyond the point you need for civil nuclear power and very close to the point you need for nuclear weapons. They've enriched 441 kilos at least to 60% purity, and it's a short hop from there to 90%. Now, for Saudi Arabia, of course that rings alarm bells in places like Israel, but also in Congress. Is this really sensible? What if there's a change of regime in Saudi Arabia? What if the Islamists take over and suddenly you've got people who are possibly closer to Al-Qaeda and ISIS way of thinking in charge of a country that could theoretically produce its own nuclear weapons? I don't go along with that because it takes a huge amount of work to make this highly enriched uranium. There are much easier ways that Saudi Arabia could get a nuclear bomb should it choose to. It could effectively, in theory, buy it off the shelf from Pakistan.
0: What's the history of this possible proposed deal, Frank?
3: So it goes right back to 2008. This talking has been going on for a long time. The Saudis they've blamed slightly hot and cold on America because they didn't like the Biden administration. Biden didn't like the Saudis. Before he became president, he said, we're going to make Saudi Arabia the pariah that it is. And MBS, who is the de facto ruler of Saudi Arabia, that's Crown Prince Mohammed bin Salman, he never forgave Biden for that. So despite all of that, these conversations have been going on, been taking place. There are essentially two reasons why the US is looking to do this nuclear deal with Saudi. When I say nuclear deal, it's not about nuclear weapons. It's about civil, peaceful nuclear power. And I don't think the Saudis have any intention of turning any domestic nuclear energy program into military purposes, not right now, at least. The two reasons are money. The Trump administration is very much about deals and about money, and Donald Trump thinks this will be good for US industry. And the other is strategically to keep Saudi Arabia within the orbit of US influence. Because if America won't do this, the Saudis are quite capable of going to the South Koreans, to the French, to the Russians or the Chinese. And the State Department and the White House don't want that. There is a possible third reason. The stumbling block to this deal has always been Donald Trump's insistence that Saudi Arabia establishes full diplomatic relations with Israel and joins something called the Abraham Accords, which were in his first term as president, the sort of crowning glory of his foreign policy in 2020. This was getting Bahrain, UAE, Morocco and Sudan to all sign up to recognize Israel, to basically stop their hostility to Israel. And Donald Trump wants Saudi Arabia to join that. The Saudis have made it very clear they can't do that until there is an irrevocable and clear path to Palestinian statehood, and there is anything but that. There is quite the opposite to that, as more and more settlers take over the West Bank.
0: Well, Frank, you've explained to us in the past how controversial it might be within Saudi Arabia if Mohammed bin Salman were to recognise Israel. It might be difficult for many people in Saudi Arabia to accept. Since Saudi Arabia doesn't currently recognise Israel, how do they actually view the land on which Israel sits and the Israeli government?
3: So just prior to the October the 7th Hamas-led raid from Gaza into Israel, the Saudis were making preparations to possibly be in a position to recognise Israel. There were even unconfirmed reports that Netanyahu had visited Saudi Arabia. I'd never seen any evidence of it, but it was certainly reported. And they have a joint common enemy, Iran. Iran has been firing missiles this year at both Israel and Saudi Arabia. And of course, my enemy's enemy is my friend. But the Saudis have cooled on this a lot, mainly because of the appalling death toll in Gaza, the Israeli reaction to the atrocities of October the 7th, the flattening of most of Gaza, the mass killing of Palestinians, the displacement, the hunger, etc. That plays very badly with a domestic audience. It wouldn't just be difficult, it would be dangerous for Crown Prince Mohammed bin Salman or any Saudi ruler to recognise Israel at the moment, because the Saudi Arabia, unlike the other Gulf states, has got a very large and used to be and still is in some places quite radicalised, very devout Muslim population. And they see the Palestinians as brothers and sisters. They simply wouldn't accept that. It would put MBS at risk of assassination, to put it bluntly.
0: So if there was a suggestion that a nuclear deal with the United States would be wrapped up, go hand in hand with a necessity to recognise Israel and be part of the Abraham Accords, where are we now with that? Is that a deal breaker for
3: Yes.
0: Saudi Arabia, or are talks still ongoing?
3: I'm sure talks are still ongoing, but it's also a deal breaker. Unless the Saudis do a complete U-turn, and every conversation I've ever had with them, from foreign ministers to advisors to ambassadors, they have made that crystal clear that there's got to be a clear path to a Palestinian, independent Palestinian state, an irrevocable one, not just a sort of bit of lip service to get the deal over the line and then just punt it into the long grass. They want to see that happen. And Israel's Prime Minister Benjamin Netanyahu, who of course faces elections in October, is absolutely opposed to that on the basis that he says, look, we gave them back Gaza and they used it as a springboard to attack us. If we give them the West Bank, they will use it as a springboard to attack us.
0: Okay, so is it sort of in a holding pattern right now, Frank, to be absolutely clear?
3: I think the US needs to get its house in order, because there is the right hand is not necessarily seeing what the left is saying. So the messages coming out of the US Department of Energy is this is all going ahead. You know, this was amazing. This was huge news a week ago. And then it seems to have cooled because of the posts being put out by Donald Trump on his Truth Social saying there will be no enrichment and there'll be no deal unless Saudi Arabia joins the Abraham Accords, which it's not going to do in present circumstances.
0: Well, as you've said, Frank, what's unusual about this potential deal is the fact that it has a provision for domestically enriched uranium. But just so that we all understand, imagine, say, I were a hypothetical country and I have a peaceful nuclear program. I have no nuclear weapon of my own. Where would I normally be getting my uranium for my energy program if I'm not enriching it myself?
3: Well, there's a number of countries that produce it, but the actual refining of it is something that is very closely watched and guided by the UN's nuclear watchdog, the IAEA, the International Atomic Energy Agency. And just as a reminder, that while this war is raging in the Gulf, okay, there might be a brief pause, but it's still raging. The IAEA has not been able to get their inspectors down into those tunnels since June last year, since Operation Midnight Hammer. And I interviewed Rafael Grossi, who's the head of that organisation, and he said, look, we are ready and waiting and willing to go down there in the tunnels perfectly safely to go and get that, to assess it and get that highly enriched uranium out. The fear now is that, I'm sure you've heard about this place, Pickaxe Mountain, that is a granite mountain where, according to a lot of reports now appearing in the media, Iran has got a very sophisticated complex of tunnels deep below ground, and it's perfectly possible that the Iranians are spinning their centrifuges and enriching more uranium down there. We don't know.
0: Well, what's so interesting, Frank, if you look at the Saudi proposed nuclear program and the Iranian one side by side, the Americans actually gave Iran their first test nuclear reactor back in 1967. This was pre-Iranian Revolution when Iran was ruled by the Shah, who was close to the United States. As you said, we don't know who's going to be running Saudi Arabia, you know, in 30, 40, 50 years from now. Is it risky to consider striking a nuclear deal for enrichment like this with Saudi Arabia?
3: Potentially, yes. I mean, I think it's perfectly possible that in 30 or 40 years' time, Saudi Arabia will still be ruled by Prince Mohammed bin Salman, or King Mohammed bin Salman, as he will become when his father dies. MBS is only about 40, so, you know, he's unusually young for a Saudi ruler, and he's fascinated, almost obsessed with longevity and looking into ways to trying to live to 150. So I think it's perfectly possible he'll still be on the throne long after you and I have hung up our microphones. but is it risky? Yes, it is. And it's the enrichment side of this deal that is the most controversial. The idea of having US civil nuclear contractors in there helping Saudi Arabia develop its civil peaceful program isn't such a big, it's not such a big thing. Plenty of countries have got, you know, civil nuclear programs, but it's the enrichment of it, because take your eye off the ball and a rogue country can start over-enriching as Iran has done. Now, you could argue that Iran has enriched all this uranium simply as a bargaining chip to get sanctions lifted. Others would say this is the hardliners positioning themselves for when they want to race for a bomb, which some are even suggesting could be going on underground right now.
0: Well, setting aside Iran for a second, Frank, because we'll come back to them. If you look around the Middle East, are there other countries that are looking at this potential deal between Saudi and the United States and thinking that's a better deal than we have? And I'm thinking particularly, for example, of the United Arab Emirates, who've also had a relationship with the United States on nuclear energy.
3: Yeah, so the 2009 UAE deal does not include enrichment. Other nations in the region that have got civil nuclear programs are Egypt, UAE, you mentioned, and Turkey. And, of course, Israel has got undeclared nuclear weapons. And I think both Turkey and Egypt will be looking with some concern at this. And one of the fears of all of this is that it triggers, not by any actions of the Saudis, but the mere idea of Saudi Arabia having its own domestic indigenous enrichment program potentially triggers an arms race, because the UAE and Saudi are not friends anymore.
0: I hate to ask you a worst-case scenario, Frank, but unfortunately, this is sometimes our job. If there were an arms race in the Middle East, a nuclear arms race, what could that actually look like? How many nuclear armed states could emerge from it?
3: Well, an unlimited number, to be honest. Worst case scenario, you have Saudi Arabia, Egypt, Turkey, possibly Qatar, all wanting nuclear weapons. And remember that not very far away, you've got Pakistan and India. Pakistan and Saudi Arabia have a very close relationship. And if they decided that Iran was on the fast track to get a nuclear weapon, they would definitely want to have one of their own as a deterrent, not to use it, but under the principle of MAD, of mutually assured destruction, you know, which has been in place since the 1940s, whereby NATO has nuclear weapons and Russia has nuclear weapons, and it would be so horrific if we all went to nuclear war that it doesn't happen, God forbid. So That would be an extremely worrying situation in the Middle East because, you know, there are so many wars erupt there. There is so much volatility.

0: right at the beginning of this conversation, I told you that I was somewhat confused as to how the United States could be negotiating one thing with Saudi Arabia and another thing with Iran. And I totally get what you're saying, that Saudi Arabia is the United States' ally and Iran is not. It's their adversaries. Nonetheless, the timing of a potential Saudi Arabia deal is interesting to me here because it's being announced at precisely the same moment that this negotiation with Iran is at an incredibly sensitive moment. It's a high-stakes question for Donald Trump. He wants to come out of this with a deal with Iran so he can put an end to the conflict, which polls suggest is increasingly unpopular in the United States. Why would you risk announcing something like this potential Saudi deal at the same moment as you're negotiating with Iran? Doesn't one put the other in jeopardy?
1: I don't know what the thinking was in the White House or the Department of Energy, but it could be that this was to put added pressure on Iran to come to some kind of a deal. I mean, let's be clear, the nuclear negotiations with Iran that were supposed to be taking place during this 60-day period since the ceasefire that isn't a ceasefire anymore, they're going nowhere. The whole issue has been sidetracked by the Strait of Hormuz, a problem which didn't exist before Israel and the United States went to war with Iran on February the 28th. Traffic was flowing perfectly freely through the Strait of Hormuz in both directions. But all the effort now is in trying to reach a deal on that vital waterway that stops Iran having control of it. But Iran is feeling emboldened every day that it survives US airstrikes. It feels stronger and less inclined to make any concessions. So all of that has pushed into the long grass any kind of a long-term deal over Iran's nuclear program. And I think the Americans have been extraordinarily over-optimistic and to some extent naive when it comes to thinking how easily a nuclear deal can be struck with Iran. It took 20 months to negotiate a really hard negotiation with top expert negotiators to do the JCPOA, the Joint Comprehensive Plan of Action, otherwise known as the Vienna deal in 2015. And Donald Trump tore that up, or at least he withdrew the US from it and essentially torpedoed it. Why? Because it didn't include the two things that Israel was really concerned about, and that was Iran's ballistic missile program and its support for proxy militias around the region. Nobody's talking about those at all at the moment. Not only are they not talking about those, they're not even talking about a nuclear deal. It's all about the Strait of Hormuz. So, in trying to deal with one problem, Trump and his administration have initiated another, which is totally preoccupying them.
0: That said, how likely do you think it is that we might actually see this deal come to pass between the United States and Saudi Arabia on uranium enrichment?
1: I think it's very unlikely that we're going to see an enrichment deal. I think it's still possible that the deal could go through without enriching on Saudi soil. It could make a lot of US companies very rich. Donald Trump likes that idea, and it keeps Saudi in the US sphere of influence. For Saudi Arabia, it provides an alternative source of energy to oil, which they know will eventually run out. But for now, the sticking point, unless it changes, is Donald Trump's insistence that Saudi Arabia join the Abraham Accords, which the Saudis can't afford to do that. That would be an invitation to a coup or, at the very least, some pretty angry reaction from the population.
0: If you're sitting in Tehran and you see an announcement of a possible deal between Saudi Arabia and the United States on nuclear uranium enrichment, are you likely to climb down at that point, or are you more likely to think, oh well, we better tool up and push forward with our own enrichment program? What would be their expected response?
1: It will be the latter, almost certainly. the removal by assassination on February the 28th of Ayatollah Ali Khamenei has, in a way, taken the brakes off the Iranians. What we do know is that the hardliners of the Islamic Revolutionary Guards Corps are in the ascendant. They are the ones in charge now. They're the ones in power. Do you remember, Tristan, we had this conversation prior to this war and on this program, and we discussed what would happen if Trump went to war with Iran. And we concluded, well, I concluded, but I think that...
0: I don't conclude anything, Frank, on this show.
1: Well, you asked the right questions anyhow. But, you know, my point was that if that happens, the most likely result is that the IRGC will become stronger and that it will essentially be a military dictatorship rather than one by the Ayatollahs. So nominally, Mujtaba Khamenei is still the supreme leader, although no one's seen him, but the IRGC are in charge. And people tend to think of Iran being a sort of homogenous state, you know, with one policy, unified, joined up government. It's not like that at all. You've got the more outward-facing foreign ministry, people like Abbas Araghchi, the foreign minister. These are urbane, well-educated, often Western-educated, sophisticated, multilingual people who want to see Iran back on the world stage. But behind them is a whole coterie of hardliners, many of whom have never spent any time in the West. They are pathologically avowed against everything the West stands for. And there are almost certainly some of them now who will be saying, guys, it's time to take the gloves off. We need to push for a nuclear weapon. Not necessarily to use it, although there will be some apocalyptically who think that's a good idea, but to view it as a deterrence, because often people look at the difference between Libya and North Korea. Gaddafi, he allowed the defanging of his weapons of mass destruction. He agreed to give the whole lot up, and sanctions were lifted, and he ended up getting knifed to death in a gutter in Libya in 2011 because he had no deterrent. North Korea, the most hideous, oppressive regime that has broken every norm of civilized behavior, starved its own people, threatened its neighbors, has managed to develop, right under the noses of the work global community, a very advanced nuclear weapons program with probably up to 60 nuclear warheads now, and the means to deliver them to the continental United States, something that Donald Trump said in his first term, that's never going to happen. So when Donald Trump says Iran's never going to have a nuclear weapon, I'm thinking, yeah, you said that about North Korea, and they do have one, several.
0: Thank you so much, Frank. Great to talk all that through with you.
1: Thank you, Tristan.

0: Welcome to Outlook. I'm India Rakerson. Dan Everett was a young, talented linguist, but he was also a missionary. Because of his ear for languages, he was sent to Brazil to convert an indigenous group who spoke a famously complicated one.
1: It was like meeting a group of celebrities. I was incredibly excited. And I started learning words and saying them back to them. They thought of me as a very interesting parrot. They didn't think I actually understood anything I was saying.
0: Dan moved his young family to the Pirahá village, and for years they lived alongside each other whilst Dan kept learning their words.
1: One of the first phrases I learned was which means, don't try to speak Portuguese with me, speak Pirahá.
0: But his spiritual mission was less successful. In fact, through his conversations with the Pirahá, Dan's worldview would come crashing down. That's coming up after the news.
2: BBC News with Fiona MacDonald. Firefighters in France and Spain say they've made progress against some of the worst wildfires in living memory, but warn the danger is far from over as another heatwave approaches. In southwest France, a fire near Bordeaux has burned around 420 square kilometres and forced more than 200,000 people to leave. Here's Nick Beak.
3: The Battle of Bordeaux is not yet won. The fires to the west of the city may have been stabilised, but they're far from out. The latest flare-ups exhausted firefighters. From the air, too, the relentless effort goes on to try and gain the upper hand. But with another heatwave coming, it won't take much for flames to spark up again. The danger not over, but already locals and expats want answers about how better this land is managed in the future so that it doesn't again provide so much fuel for the fires.
2: In Spain, crews reported improved conditions overnight, but tens of thousands remain displaced. The Japanese Prime Minister says several people have been injured by a strong earthquake in the southern coastal city of Kumamoto on Kyushu Island. Sanae Takaichi said the tremor had also caused the collapse of buildings and fires. Here's Jake Kwon.
4: The tremor began at 4:27 p.m. near the historic town of Kumamoto on Kyushu Island. Various security camera videos showed old walls collapsing and fires breaking out from buildings. The earthquake was measured at the strongest of Japan's 7-level intensity scale, strong enough to be felt in neighboring South Korea. The last time a similar quake had hit Japan's Noto area in 2024, more than 200 people were killed. The authorities have warned that tremors may continue.
2: The authorities in Pakistan-administered Kashmir say violence has broken out following the first phase of regional elections. The region's been on the boil with protesters demanding better local representation. Taiwanese media say protesters have detained an employee of the chip-making giant NVIDIA as part of a widening probe into the smuggling of AI servers with chips. A statement said the suspect was initially questioned before he was taken into custody amid suspicions that he could flee or destroy evidence. Anbarasaneti Rajan reports.
5: The latest action was part of a third round of searches in the investigation into alleged smuggling of chips to China. Officials raided the home of the suspect, identified only by his surname Chang, last week and was questioned before his arrest. Prosecutors say servers were sent to China equipped with NVIDIA chips that are subject to U.S. export controls. NVIDIA did not confirm whether the suspect was its employee, but said its exports were thoroughly reviewed and all its sales complied with American export control rules.
2: World News from the BBC. Uganda has been declared Ebola-free after going 42 days without a new case. The health ministry says the countdown began when the last Ugandan patient was discharged from hospital on the 16th of June. Officials say intensified nationwide surveillance found no community transmission during that period. 20 cases were confirmed in total, including deaths of two Congolese nationals who crossed the border for treatment. Ukraine's President Volodymyr Zelensky is due to meet Donald Trump at the White House, seeking stronger air defences and greater pressure on Russia to end the war. The talks come as Ukraine intensifies long-range attacks inside Russia. Paul Adams is in Kyiv.
6: Essentially, Ukraine is holding those front lines. Very little is moving. And if anything, Ukraine has regained some ground there too. So President Zelensky goes to Washington with a feeling that he is perhaps in the driving seat at the moment. Donald Trump seems to have recognized that. He told President Zelensky during the last NATO summit in Ankara that he was doing an excellent job. But clearly there are still things that President Zelensky wants and needs, and primarily on top of that list are Patriot air defense missiles, as always.
2: Following his meeting with President Zelensky, Donald Trump is due to meet Israel's Prime Minister Benjamin Netanyahu at the White House for their first talk since the war with Iran began. Mr. Netanyahu says Iran's nuclear program will be his main priority. The two leaders are also expected to discuss Lebanon. The French football star Zinedine Zidane has been appointed as the coach of the men's national team. Zidane, who won the World Cup with France as a player, says it's the only job he's ever wanted. As coach of Real Madrid, Zidane led the team to three Champions League wins in a row before stepping down in 2021. BBC News.
0: You're listening to Outlook from the BBC World Service. I'm India Rackerson. The best thing, I think, about listening to the radio is when something truly unique just catches your ear. Something you have never heard before. Like this. This is a language that's spoken by very few people. And for many years, it totally baffled linguists. They couldn't figure out its shape, its boundaries, because it's not really like any other language. It's called Piraha, and it belongs to an indigenous group who live right in the middle of the Brazilian Amazon. And it really belonged exclusively to them. That is, until a young American missionary in his mid-20s turned up. He's called Dan Everett. And actually, he's one of the voices you can hear now.
7: Okay,
8: so he said it's okay to use his image for other people to see it in other jungles.
0: Dan arrived at the home of the Piraha because he wanted to convert them to Christianity. To do that, he needed to talk to them first. So he stayed, and as the years ticked by, he started to unpick the code of Piraha. But when he did start to understand the things that they were telling him, his whole worldview totally fell apart. Now, Dan's journey to the Amazon and to the Piraha is rooted in his long love of languages. So let's begin with Dan as a young kid. He grew up in Southern California, and his talent for languages became apparent really early.
1: We had to take Spanish class because I grew up on the Mexican border, and 83% of the students in my school were Spanish-speaking. And I was in the minority of English speaking. So I had to get up in front of the classroom and give a recitation in Spanish. And my native speaker, Spanish teacher, asked me if we spoke Spanish in the home because I sounded Mexican. And that made me very happy. And it was the first evidence I ever had that I was good at languages. And I loved learning languages.
0: What is it about words and language, do you think, that's really drawn you in?
1: Well, initially, I was drawn in because I wanted to be able to communicate with more people. I especially wanted to be able to communicate with my Mexican-American friends. But later, I got more interested in the theory of language. What does language and the structure of words, the structure of sentences have to tell us about the human mind? And this has been my professional motivation for the last 50 years or so.
0: What new doors does linguistics open up to us? What does it tell us that just learning languages doesn't?
1: Language is the most complicated thing that people are ever going to learn. Even theoretical physicists won't learn anything more complicated and difficult and demanding than their native language. And how is it that everyone around the world is able to learn their native language so well? Linguistics has, I hope, and I believe, answers for these questions. And it just attracted me, partly because I was good at it.
0: Was it Was it there for you from the beginning? Like, do you come from a family who are curious about language, curious about linguistics?
1: No, I come from a lower middle class family in Southern California, where my stepfather was a worker in a packing shed and my mother was a waitress. My biological father was a cowboy. Nobody was interested in science. Nobody was interested in languages. I'm the first person in my family to finish high school and certainly the first one in my family to go to college.
0: Yeah, so you were really bucking the trend then.
1: I was doing something that was completely unrelated to anyone else in the family. To go to college was what little rich boys did, and it seemed inappropriate for my father when I decided to go to college.
0: What do you mean? What did he say?
1: Real men don't do that kind of thing.
0: What did you think of that?
1: Well, I knew a lot of men that he considered to be real men, and I really didn't want to be like any of them. So it didn't bother me at all. In fact, it made it more attractive.
0: Tell me about your family. Who did you grow up with?
1: Well, my parents divorced when I was about a year old, and I was raised for the first years by my grandmother, my maternal grandmother. And then my mother remarried, and I went to live with her and my stepfather. They started a family, but when I was 11 and my mother was 29, she died of an aneurysm carrying a plate of food across a restaurant floor. She just collapsed. So that was my early family experience. I would say that I pretty much raised myself from the time that I was 11.
0: I mean, it's a terrible thing to lose a parent, but, you know, when you're 11, that's a very formative time, isn't it, as well?
1: Well, it was the most difficult thing I've ever experienced in my entire life, and every day I think about it. You know, when your mother dies at 29, you lose the sense of immortality that a lot of teenagers have. I realized anybody can die at any time. If your mother can die, you can die. And I wanted to experience things and not wait around for them to come to me. My aspiration was to be in a symphony orchestra, but I switched to wanting to be in a rock and roll band. And so I was in rock and roll, I think the year before the Beatles became big in the U.S., so we were playing instrumental music, and then the Beatles came out and completely transformed my life. I was especially drawn to Paul and John because they had both lost their mothers very young, and I found that really interesting about them. And so, unfortunately, it meant that I let my studies fall by the wayside. I got into drugs to some degree, but none of that lasted very long. I was taking drugs from the time I was 14 till the time I was 17. But then after that, I just stopped taking them.
0: Let's talk about how your love of music really led to a very big, huge part of your life. It was at a gig, wasn't it? A pretty big one, that you met the woman who would become your first wife. Can you describe that day for me?
1: Yes, it was in the summer of 1968. Jimi Hendrix was giving a concert in San Diego, and I was standing outside as a 17-year-old selling LSD to get money to go in. And then I saw a person from high school that I recognized, and I went up to him, and his sister was with him with her boyfriend, and she wasn't very pleased by me coming over to solicit money. But she happened to go to the same high school that I did, and so the next day I went over and sat by her during lunchtime, which I don't think pleased her that much.
0: But she did talk to you. She opened up. She started chatting to you. So she must have, there must have been something that made her think, maybe this guy's interesting.
1: Yeah, well, she was raised in a very strict Christian home. But on the other hand, she liked people who were moderately rebellious. And that appealed to her. So she wanted to hear what I had to say. And she asked me questions. I think she initially assumed that I wasn't very bright. So she asked me questions and found out that I could do algebra.
0: I love that as like a fact-finding mission when you're sitting next to a guy being like, can he do algebra? Because that will make the difference here.
1: That was the basic IQ test I had to pass. But she had this fascinating life, and she wasn't like anyone else I had ever met.
0: This young woman, Karen, her childhood had certainly been different. She was born into a prominent missionary family. She spent much of her life living in isolated communities in northeastern Brazil, whilst her father tried to convert the local people.
1: And she was very attractive, and she just talked about She spoke a tribal language, and she spoke Portuguese, and she understood Spanish. She just had no desire to be like the other girls. And all of this was very appealing to me. So I started going to church with her. And then I found out that her father was the most interesting person I had ever met, or I have ever met since. He was just a guy who spent more time in the jungle with indigenous people than anyone I've ever heard of. And he wasn't very good at languages. He wasn't a very good linguist, but he got me interested in exactly those things. And he was the first adult who took me seriously, what I had to say as a teenager. And he told Karen afterwards that this guy's really smart, which is the first time anybody had ever said anything like that about me in my whole life. So he was an incredible encourager, and his life, I thought, was the most interesting life I had ever heard about.
0: And of course, you were falling in love with your wife, or soon-to-be wife.
1: It was all together. It was, my life is changing, and all of these forces are coming together to transform my life into something else, to change my vision from wanting to be a rock star or a symphony musician to wanting to be a college-educated pastor and missionary. It was very different. And one of the things about fundamentalist religions in general, but in Christianity, in my personal experience, is that when you go to a church and people know that you are a believer, you claim to be a believer, you are a believer, you're immediately accepted. Everyone accepts you. And the worse your background was, the greater the hero you are for converting. So people were very impressed that somebody who had been using drugs and playing in rock bands was now a follower of Jesus. And so this gave me a wider community to belong to, and I very much enjoyed that kind of support and mini celebrity of being this drug user converted to fundamentalist Christianity. So the early years, it was a very important and enjoyable experience in my life.
0: And you did decide to become a missionary. What was it about being a missionary that started to really appeal to the young Dan?
1: Well, talking to Karen and to her father, I heard about all these amazing experiences they had. And at the time, her father would tell me about miracles he had seen. I don't believe in miracles today, but this was incredibly attractive to me. Also, the fact that I wanted to reject, I really did not like American middle-class society. I had decided that this is the last thing I wanted to do with my life, was to live in a neighborhood with a mailbox like everybody else's and go to work 9 to 5 and salute the flag and support Vietnam. I was against all of these things, and this gave me an opportunity to just take my life in a very different direction and leave all that stuff behind.
0: It is really controversial these days, being a missionary. There are really very strong anti-colonial critiques and real issues with the sort of idea of trying to convert people out of their own way of life and into something else, obviously. Did these exist at the time? Were you aware of those critiques?
1: A number of my hippie friends, when they found out what I was going to do, called me a colonialist. They definitely had these views, but they weren't widely shared in the adult population, as far as I know. I still think, I think at that time, missionary was still an admirable activity because there was such a large percentage of people claiming to be Christian, and missionary was the experience. Nowadays, even Christians that I know aren't that enthusiastic about sending missionaries anymore. But although my feelings these days are very strongly against missionary work, I don't regret those early times. One of the reasons I don't regret it is because I never had a single convert, so I can't be blamed for anybody giving up their way of life.
0: So let's go to kind of to the beginning of your journey into the Amazon. So it took years of linguistic training before you left to begin this journey. To convert people, you obviously needed to be able to speak to them, so you had to learn the language, and you decided to focus on one language in particular. So tell us about that language.
1: The missionary organization that we were going to join had offered us places in New Guinea and Mexico and Brazil, and they wrote the director wrote me a letter and said, we have this language in Brazil called Piraha, and two other teams have tried to work there, but they haven't been able to figure out the language. And we need somebody who's good at linguistics. This would be a very big challenge for anybody, and nobody else wants to accept it right now. But if you'd be willing to work with the Pirahas, then we would be very happy to have you in Brazil. And the idea that I was being asked to take on a situation that had that others had failed at, as at least the way it was described to me at that time, was very appealing. And I just love that idea in retrospect. I had no idea what we were getting into at the time.
0: Tell me about where the Piraha

0: hear the plane. So they all came running, and by the time the plane landed on the strip, they were all talking loudly and they were pointing. They had been told by the previous missionary that a redheaded guy was going to come and take his place. And at that time, my hair was bright red, so they knew who I was when I got off. And when I arrived, I still didn't speak a word of the language, but I had read so much about them from the previous missionaries that it was like meeting a group of celebrities. I was incredibly excited. And I started learning words and saying them back to them. They thought of me as a very interesting parrot. They didn't think I actually understood anything I was saying. But I spent 10 days with them on that initial visit by myself, and I couldn't wait to get back there with my family after that visit.
1: And what about the Piraha? Because these people are sort of arriving at where they live, their village, and leaving and arriving and leaving. I mean, were they wary? Were they skeptical? Were they annoyed? What did they make of it?
0: Well, the previous missionaries had been very good at first aid and giving them treatment for malaria. So they saw me as another person to bring in some assistance to help them. And I did do a lot of that over the years.
1: How much did you manage to pick up in the first 10 days? It's not very long.
0: I could get across some very basic ideas to them. I certainly knew how to tell them my name, and I say my wife's name is this and my child's name is this. You know, not complete sentences, not well-formed grammar, but it was enough to let me know that it's a tone language, like Mandarin or many other languages in the world. There are about 8,000 languages spoken in the world today, and probably a quarter of them are tonal. But I realized that I could pronounce the tones and I could hear the tones, and it was actually not that hard for me. And the Piraha were very impressed with my ability to recognize the tones and say words back to them.
1: Could you give me an example of some of the early things that you were able to say?
0: Yeah. So one of the first phrases I learned was, which means, don't try to speak Portuguese with me, speak Piraha. And then I learned things like, the word for foreigner is awe, with all mid-tones. The word for skin is awe, which is low, high. The word for hand is awe, which is low, high, low. The word for me, myself, is chi, and the word for excrement is chi, so you don't want to get those confused.
1: Right.
0: The word for enemy is magiai, and the word for friend is magiai.
1: Such subtle tonal changes. So you spent 10 days, the first 10 days, and then you go away, but you come back, and this time you come back for a long time. You don't come back alone. You come with your family. What did your family look like at that point?
0: My son, Caleb, who is now a well-established academic in his own right, was 9 months old. My middle daughter, who is a professor of nursing these days, was 3 years old. And my oldest daughter, who's an elementary school teacher now, was 9 years old. My wife and I were both 26. So the family, my kids really loved it because their parents were there. My middle daughter has told me that many times when I was afraid, I would look at you and Mom, and you guys never seemed to be afraid of anything, so I figured I didn't need to be afraid either. Before long, both of my daughters were leaving early in the morning in a canoe with Piraha girls, and they would go upriver and spend the entire day. Wow. I didn't pack them a lunch. I didn't tell them about snakes or anything. They would just go off singing with them in the canoe, so they picked the language up fairly quickly.
1: How does your family then slot into the society, into the village? What did that look like?
0: We lived in the center of a village in a large house, but the house was made exactly in Piraha style. It had the same kind of thatch roof. It had the same kind of board floors where the boards didn't come together. There were big gaps. And so it looked like a Piraha house, but it was larger. And one of the reasons it was larger is because we had this fairly big reception area, and the Pitahas would hang out there when they weren't hunting or fishing. During the day,

0: they stayed there. And sometimes at night, I remember getting up once at night and counting 55 Pitahas sleeping in our house with us. In fact, I saw one guy's feet coming out from under my bed with my wife. He was just sleeping under our bed. He'd gotten under there at night. So they were felt very at home with us. There was no fear of us, and we just lived together.
1: Tell me about some of the people, some of the friends that you made and the people you got to know.
0: Well, the first person I got to know was about my age. His name is Kohoi Behe, and people, Brazilians called him Bernardo. Brazilians give the Pitahas the river traders who come up the river. They don't have much contact with the outside world, but the river traders who don't live that far away will come up, and they'll give the Pitaha Brazilian names because they can't say the Pitaha names. So he and I, he became my language teacher. He's a very sharp guy, really insightful, and he answered my questions always to the best of his ability, and he would teach me things that I didn't even ask him. Now, as I listen back to some of these 48-year-old recordings, which I have them all, I would ask him a question, and I would get frustrated because he was giving me the wrong answer. But now that I listen to it and I can speak the language, he was giving me exactly the right answer. I had asked a bad question. And he was just, he's been one of my best friends since 1977. He's just funny. He's incredibly smart. There were one or two who were always a little bit standoffish, but most of the men became very close to me. And they're so laid back. And, I mean, they're just incredibly laid back. I told my wife at one time when we were there, I would say, boy, this just looks like a group of hippies on a camp out. When they hunt, they're very efficient at it. But a lot of the time, a lot of the day, there are people just sitting around campfires talking and laughing. And I will talk to a guy and almost fall asleep in the middle of one of his sentences because he's so soft-spoken and so laid back and so chill. They're just a tribe of chill people.
1: As Dan gained fluency and as the years passed, he started to turn his attention to the reason that he'd come here in the first place, to try and spread the ideas and stories of his religion, to convert the Pirahas to Christianity. But things did not go to plan. Stay tuned. We're back after the news.
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0: In the second part of Outlook, Dan Everett was a missionary linguist sent to Brazil to convert an indigenous group called the Piraha. But things didn't go to plan.
1: They refused to believe something that there's no chain of evidence for. That is actually was the first thing that made me start to question my own faith. I said, you know, they really, that's a good point.
0: Dan may have lost his religion, but he had a lot more to learn from the Piraha. That's after the news headlines.
2: BBC News with Fiona MacDonald. Firefighters in France and Spain say they've made progress against some of the worst wildfires in living memory, but warn danger continues as another heat wave approaches. In southwest France, a fire near Bordeaux has burned around 420 square kilometres. Iran's state broadcaster says two men who took part in nationwide anti-government protests have been publicly executed in Isfahan. Footage shared on social media shows protesters against the executions have clashed with security forces. The Japanese Prime Minister says several people have been injured and buildings have collapsed under a strong earthquake in the southern coastal city of Kumamoto on Kyushu Island. Japan's public broadcaster NHK said 50 people were taken to hospital. It's also reporting that several others are trapped in a partially collapsed shopping centre. The authorities in Pakistan-administered Kashmir say violence has marred the end of the first phase of regional elections. One paramilitary officer was killed and three others injured in clashes with supporters of the Joint Awami Action Committee. Oman is reported to have proposed a management system for the Strait of Hormuz, with shipping companies making voluntary payments. It aims to prevent Iran's single control of the waterway. Russian officials say Ukraine launched nearly 400 drones towards the Moscow region overnight. President Volodymyr Zelensky is meeting Donald Trump later at the White House to get stronger air defences against Russia. Uganda's been declared Ebola-free after 42 days without a new case. The last patient was clinically discharged on the 16th of June. And the French football star Zinedine Zidane has become the coach of the men's national team. Zidane, who won the World Cup for France as a player 28 years ago, says it's the only job he's ever wanted. BBC News.
0: Welcome back to Outlook from the BBC World Service. I'm India Rakesin, and today's life story is one of an adventure into the heart of the Amazon and into the world and mindset of a young man on a mission. Before the break, we met Dan Everett, a Christian missionary and linguist who'd been sent to convert an indigenous group called the Piraha in the Brazilian Amazon. But if he was going to stand a chance of convincing them that his religion was the way forward, he needed to speak their language, learn their tongue, and to do that, he worked side by side with them.
1: I would go hunting with the men, and I would go fishing with the men, and I would go help them make fields, swinging an axe all day. And so there were all these learning experiences, and they were always bringing in animals, very surprisingly, to the village that they liked to have. They might kill the mother and raise the babies. They eat game and they eat fish. That's the main thing they eat. So, you know, I remember seeing two little creatures that look like dogs, and I asked them, and they are jungle dogs, and when I looked them up, they were supposedly extinct for about 50 years. But there they were. And the Piraha had a pet harpy eagle, the biggest one, you know, one of the two biggest eagles in the world, maybe the biggest. And they had a pet. They would call him. And you would see this enormous eagle come out of the trees and fly towards the village and land on top of my house. And they would throw out a live snake, and he would just fly down and kill the snake and fly off. This oneness, near oneness with nature, was extremely appealing to me. My children loved it. My children fell in love with him. There was a guy about my oldest daughter's age who wanted to marry her and wanted her to live there. And so she has great memories. She had experiences that I never had, and she didn't talk about him that much, but now she's in her 50s now, and she tells me things that I never had any idea.
0: Wow, like what?
1: Well, like some of the behaviors she got into with some of the Piraha boys. She just got very close to them, and she found them. She went from thinking initially her first day that they were ugly to thinking that they were very attractive.
0: So the Amazon rainforest is obviously a really amazing place, and it sounds like where you were living was incredible. The experiences you were having were incredible, but obviously it's not without its dangers, both to you and to the piranha, but particularly if you're not used to living within such a complicated ecosystem. Did you face danger in the forest from the wildlife or from anyone else?
1: So there was a lot of danger. The main danger, however, was other people. And not piranhas, but river traders would come up. Many of them are just very peaceful guys, but many of them are sort of outcasts from society, criminals. And they come up and they can be very violent. One boat showed up. It was a huge boat and had about 35 guys on it with scars on their faces and knife marks on their stomachs. And they looked like a regular pirate boat. So, you know, as I look back on it, there are many opportunities for me to have been suffered harm, but I never did, and I was never afraid that I would. And I guess part of that is because I believed very strongly that God was protecting me, and if he didn't protect me, that was he was done with me.
0: As you started to understand more from the piranha, and as they started to understand you more, did you begin to try and communicate Christian ideas to them? How did that go?
1: Yes, I started trying to tell them about Christian ideas. So, I translated the Gospel of Mark into piranha and put it on audio recordings, and they liked to listen to it, but nobody came close to believing. One time, a group of men came into my house, and one guy said, "Hey, Dan, you talk about Jesus a lot. Was he white like you, or was he brown like us?" And I said, "Well, some people say he was whiter. Some people say he was brown. Yeah, but you saw him, so what color was he?" I said, "Well, I never saw him." They said, "Did your father see him?" "No, my father never saw him." "Who do you know that saw him?" I said, "I don't know anybody who saw him." They said, "Then why are you telling us? If you don't even know anybody who saw him and you never saw him, why would you tell us about him?" And so then they said, "We like you. You can stay with us, but we don't want to hear any more about Jesus."
0: Okay.
1: They do not have a concept of a supreme God or a supreme being. They don't have a concept of somebody creating the world. I've tried to have all these conversations with them. I talked to them about what was the world like, who created the world? And they said, what are you talking about? I said, "Who created the world? How did the world come about?" They said, "Well, do you know of a time when the world wasn't here?" I said, "Well, people talk like that." And they said, "We don't talk like that. The world was always here. There's nothing was created." So they just... Religion doesn't fill a need for them.
0: And when that concept of like, "Well, you haven't seen him, so what are you talking about?" Is that, you know, because obviously you could say, "Well, it's a historical story," or something, or it's a religion that's been around for a long, long, long time, and the stories are passed down. But is that not a concept that they had or were willing to engage with?
1: They don't say that it's completely false, but they refuse to believe something that there's no chain of evidence for. If you don't know somebody who's seen it and you haven't seen it and they don't know anybody who's seen it, then it's not really something you can say for sure that took place. They tried to be understanding, but that is actually was the first thing that made me start to question my own faith.
0: And reaction.
1: Yeah, I said, that's a good point. What evidence do I have? All of my evidence is subjective. And I know a lot of people that I like a lot and respect who are intellectuals, who are at universities, and they don't share my views. And they had a different subjective relationship with life. And so then all the typical... I was an atheist before I converted to Christianity, and not an unthinking one. I had a lot of reasons why I rejected religion, and then I had the reasons why I accepted religion. And then I started thinking, well, you know, the reasons I had for rejecting religion were in fact sound, and the piranhas have reminded me of how sound those reasons are. So I started to give up the faith and stop
0: believing.
1: Tell
0: me what that felt like. You're there. You are there. You're in the heart, as you've painted out to us, the heart of the Amazon with your wife, who is a Christian, and your children, who are Christian, and you're there as a Christian missionary. What is it like? What does it feel like to have those doubts kind of started to cloak over you? I can't even imagine what that must be like for you.
1: Well, very difficult. I mean, on the one hand, that's how you earn your livelihood. No Christian in the U.S. is going to give money to a mission to support an atheist missionary. And when eventually, it took me years to come out and even admit to my family that I didn't believe. And it was like, I suppose somebody who's gay in the early days, it was like coming out and telling people, you know, actually, I'm gay. So to tell people that you weren't a believer was to lose all your Christian friends. I did lose all my Christian friends. None of them have anything to do with me anymore, people that I thought were very good friends. My family didn't speak to me for quite some time. Now we're totally restored, very good relationships with my kids and my grandkids. But it's still a bit of a stumbling issue. But I've come to peace with who I am, and I'm married to someone now who never went to church, I don't think, a day in her life, maybe once or twice. And so her only difficulty is understanding why I ever believed.
0: When you were starting to have this crisis of faith, were you able to tell the Piraha about it? Did you discuss it with your friends there?
1: Eventually I did. Not at first, but eventually I did. And I said, I don't believe in God anymore. And I started telling them, and they all started laughing. And I said, why are you laughing? And they said, because now you're just like us. We don't believe either. Mm. So that was the most natural thing. To them, it was just common sense, and they couldn't understand what took me so long.
0: What was the process then of like having to drop out of your time with the Piraha?
1: Well, the first step was when I finished my PhD in Brazil at the University of Campinas in southern Brazil, I was hired to be a professor. They liked me in spite of my weird missionary activities, and I accepted that job. So I would spend half the year teaching at the university and half the year in the village, and then I became less financially dependent on churches.
0: How do you feel looking back at that time of belief?
1: I don't have any regrets. It is something I did believe, so I never felt like I was being a hypocrite. And it gave me the profession that I now have, and it gave me all these wonderful memories, and it was a place to raise my children so that they are each very strong individuals, just have these incredibly rich experiences. So I don't have any regrets. And as I say, the fact that I never converted a single Piraha makes even less regrets, because I can't blame myself for somebody who was trying to follow me down the path and then have me abandon the path. So I didn't betray anybody, except my first wife. She felt betrayed.
0: Well, tell me, what was her reaction?
1: Her reaction was to leave me and to move back to the Amazon and live there and raise her own church support until our divorce was finalized a couple of years later. But she still, you know, we talk from time to time, and she sends me stuff from the Piraha when she's down there. But that was a very negative experience.
0: Dan refocused his attention onto academia, and he became a leading linguist on the world stage. His research had him studying languages around Brazil, but Piraha remained the language that fascinated him the most. Though, as his understanding of it grew, the more he came up against a big sticking point. Piraha, it seemed, lacked fundamental features that all languages were supposed to have, at least according to world-famous linguists like Noam Chomsky. Chomsky had developed the theory of universal grammar, the idea that the human brain, all human brains, contain an innate framework for language. And that can be proven by the way that all languages across the world seem to share some particular grammatical rules. But Dan couldn't find these rules in the language of the Piraha. So he published a paper outlining his findings, which directly challenged Chomsky's theory of universal grammar.
1: Noam Chomsky has probably been the most influential scientist in the cognitive sciences that study the brain and philosophy, computer science, all of these areas. He had a massive impact.
0: Wow.
1: So to go against Chomsky, I mean, he was considered, many people talk about him as the Einstein of linguistics, which I don't believe in. I don't like such comparisons. But I realized when I said Chomsky's wrong and I was going to publish this, that this could be controversial. I had no idea.
0: Maybe a little bit, maybe.
1: Yeah. I had no idea that the reactions to it would be almost instantaneous and almost universal, with dozens and dozens of papers published explaining why I'm an idiot and can't possibly be right.
0: Were you prepared? Did you mind?
1: Well, I was prepared for strong reactions, but the kind of reactions I was expecting, which should be the scientific reaction, is people inviting me to give a talk and then arguing with me at the talk. But nobody did that. In fact, this was before cancel culture came along, but I was canceled by linguists. I went from a well-known linguist to somebody nobody wants to cite, nobody wanted to talk about. And suddenly I was all the people that I thought might react in a particular scientific way by challenging my actual arguments started saying that he's a liar, he's doing this to get glory, because it was just such a slap in the face to them.
0: Well, I was going to say, Noam Chomsky didn't take kindly to it, did he?
1: Oh, no. He called me a charlatan in several interviews. He's written me personally to tell me how ashamed I should be.
0: It's been quite heartbreaking. I know this is science and you know, you can be objective about these things, but actually that must be really, really heartbreaking, very hard to take, your community kind of turning on you like that.
1: Yes, it was and is very hard. There are still articles coming out about one thing or another about me, you know, and they usually have to do with he's delusional, he can't possibly be right. But nobody has ever taken on the facts. The only people who have actually tried to deal with the facts have come around and agreed to me. But it was helped a lot by the fact that I wrote this book, Don't Sleep, There Are Snakes, and it had a lot of success. And so at the time that I was losing linguistic friends, I made other linguistic friends. A couple of years ago, I was invited to give a main talk to the Linguistic Society of America annual meeting, which was that was a very good way for me to help me find my way back. And afterwards, and this doesn't happen at scientific conferences, I had a line of people that went all the way the length of the large auditorium who wanted my autograph. And many, many people said, I'm a linguist because of this book, and I would autograph Don't Sleep. I have had so many people around the world tell me that they've gone into anthropology or linguistics or philosophy because of my work. So that kind of reception has made the reaction by some of the linguists. And not all linguists do this anymore. Many linguists are coming around to seeing that, hey, Dan's not crazy.
0: Do you get an itch to live back in the Amazon ever?
1: Oh, yes. I love the Amazon, and I miss traveling there. And I have lots of friends there, and I would love to go down. But it would be very hard right now, given other relationships that I have, but I'm always ready to go back.
0: Mm. Are you still in contact with, I'm going to call him Bernardo, because forgive me, I haven't quite got the very complicated tonal differentiations of the Piraha yet, but are you still in contact with Bernardo?
1: I do have contact with other Pirahas, but they're the Pirahas that live up way up the river, which is close to the Trans-Amazon Road. But Bernardo stayed way down in an isolated part that you can only get to by boat. So somebody sent me a video that I had never seen from 2004, and Bernardo's sitting right next to me. And he's dressed in Western clothing, and I took him to the barber and got him. And he just looks like this incredibly intelligent guy. And so he and I, in the video, we start speaking in Pirahã. He was the sweetest, most patient teacher that I've ever had. I miss him terribly.
0: That was Dan Everett. My huge thanks to him and to you for lending us your ear. That's all for today. But before you go, just a really quick note about something quite special that we've got coming up on our sister podcast, Lives Less Ordinary. For the whole of August, we're going to feature incredible love stories. And we want to hear yours. Anything you want to send us, we're here for it. You can send an email to liveslessordinary@bbc.co.uk. Or you can drop us a voice note. We are big fans of listening to you. So just send us a note via WhatsApp. The number is 0044 330 678 2784. Thanks so much. I'm Indy Rexon. The producer is Harry Graham. We'll see you soon.
3: BBC World Service, and now history told by the people who were there. It's Witness History with me, Tim O'Callaghan. In October 1995, one of the best-selling albums in UK music history was released. Oasis's What's the Story, Morning Glory included a number of the band's biggest hits. But there was one song on there which would become ubiquitous in pub performances and a karaoke favourite, Wonderwall. Oh, I'm not going to play it yet. I can only use 30 seconds because of rights reasons, so you'll have to wait for that bit.
4: I mean, obviously, I work with hundreds of bands each year and they all want to know about it. You know, they all want to talk about it. They want to talk about Oasis. They all want to know about Liam. So, yeah, I talk about it a lot.
3: Nick Brine was the sound engineer who worked on Oasis's album at the legendary Rockfield Studios in Wales when he was just 18 years old.
4: To be that age and on an album of that magnitude of a band who were doing amazing things, just incredible. Just hearing songs like Wonderwall, like Champagne Supernova, coming back stupidly loud through the speakers, you were just like, this is something else. This is, you know, going to change everyone's lives and music, really.
3: Oasis had formed in Manchester in Northern England in the early 1990s, with brothers Noel and Liam Gallagher at the centre. For the most part, Noel wrote the songs and played lead guitar, and Liam was the band's lead singer and frontman. They had rocketed to success in 1994, when their album, Definitely Maybe, became the fastest-selling debut album in UK history, going straight to number one. But things were not harmonious between the brothers. During a performance in Los Angeles in 1994, Liam threw a tambourine at Noel on stage, causing him to storm off and temporarily quit the band. But in the summer of 1995, they were back together and ready to make their second album.
4: Noel would play a few at the start. That was the first time I'd kind of heard anything from that album. He'd kind of pick up an acoustic and say, oh, we're going to do this one and we'll start with this one. Started with Roll With It, so he'd play that on acoustic. There were no demos as such. It was all just Noel sat in the control room with an acoustic.
3: Owen Morris was the album's producer. He spoke to the BBC about making the record in 2007.
5: They were so lovely on that session. It was just so funny. And everyone wanted to be there. It was a beautiful time of the year. It was May. The sun was shining. We were in Rockfield Studios. It was fantastic and really easy. I mean, we recorded and finished in that week. Hello, Roll With It, Wonderwall, Don't Look Back in Anger and Champagne Supernova.
3: And if you aren't an Oasis fan, those are some of the band's biggest hits.
5: It was a very, very creative week. It was great. We were getting on well then, and everyone was on the same page and everybody wanted to be there.
4: Yeah, there was like a routine. We would get up in the morning and set up for the track. I'd get all the sounds going and then get ready to go, and then Noel would put the guides down, and then we just built the track up. So by the evening, it was ready for Liam to do the vocals on, and he would come in, not that many takes. And by the end of the day, this track would exist, this piece of art that, you know, very quickly came together. And that was the routine. The next day, onto the next song, the next day, onto the next song. And it was just one after another. They were just on a roll at that point.
3: Oasis's songs were typically what you would describe as indie rock music. But the song Wonderwall was a departure from that, with a much more acoustic tone.
4: It was an odd song for them at the time, and when he first played it, you know, there was kind of a bit of what's this kind of thing about it, you know. Liam called it the reggae song. As it developed, you realised that this was just an amazing song. Yeah, it wasn't very Oasis-like compared to what they'd done before, but it was just a great song. And I think once the vocal was on there, and the vocal's really loud in the mix, and it's got just that sing-along kind of thing about it.
3: To record Wonderwall, Noel and Owen decided to do part of the recording outside on an actual wall.
4: There's this wall that happens to be out right outside the studio, and Owen Morris said, well, you should record it on the wall. That's the Wonderwall right there. So up he went, so I had to get him a stepladder, and I put him up on the wall. He sat on a chair on the wall as well, and then I set the microphones up. We recorded it, yeah, on the wall. So that was the original guide tracks for the song. We're all done up there. So you can hear at the start of the album, you can hear the birds and the kind of atmosphere. That's all flown in from the outtakes of Wonderwall from Noel sat on top of the wall there.
3: But what was the inspiration for the song? Well, maybe, because of lyrics like "You're going to be the one that saves me." The rumour at the time was that it was about Noel's then-girlfriend Meg Matthews, something he denied years later to the BBC.
6: The meaning of that song was taken away from me by the media, who jumped on it and said, "It's about Meg, innit?" And I was like, "Well, Angie told your missus that it's not about her once she's read it is, you know?" So that went on, and it's a song about an imaginary friend who's going to come and save you from yourself.
3: The song was named after the psychedelic 1968 film of the same name, for which George Harrison of the Beatles wrote the soundtrack. Everything was going so well with recording the album, until it wasn't.
7: Noel Gallagher has stormed out of recording sessions with Oasis in Wales following another punch-up with brother Liam. Noel made his way back to London following the fight, which happened last week. Insiders at the studio...
8: Me and Owen had worked sort of 15 hours a day, and because the rest of them sort of put their stuff on last, they just tended to go down to the pub, but one night they brought half of South Wales back with them, and there was all these sort of kids running around the grounds of the studio and all that, and somebody smashed a window in the studio and all the rest of it got a bit out of order.
3: Liam's side of the story was...
9: He had a row with me about his ignorance towards people who he don't know. And I told someone to shut up and walk home because he asked him for a number of a taxi, and that person was my mate. And I said, "Yeah, I don't talk to people like that who I know, because you don't know, because I'll slap you all down miles." So we had a fight, and that was it.
4: So, yeah, the big fight happened, and I'm trying my best to lock the studio up, get everyone out of there and kind of clean up and all that, and it's all kicking off and it's all going off on the lawn, which... It's the Rockfield battlefield, and it was a pretty epic fight, really.
3: At that point, Nick worried that all the work on songs like Wonderwall would go to waste.
4: Because I remember, Owen getting up in the morning, he'd slept through the whole thing, so I had no idea what had happened. And then he came in and asked where everybody was and what's gone on here, and I kind of explained to him. And I said, "They've gone, you know, that's it, I think it's over." Yeah, there was that worry. There was that one point we thought, well, that's it, the band's finished, this is never going to see the light of day. That's a very short career, they made one great album.
3: But a week later, the brothers had made up and they were back at Rockfield to finish the album, which goes straight to number one on its release in October 1995.
4: Well, all of a sudden you become that guy who's involved in that. You know, there's a very small amount of people involved in that. You know, privileged to be involved in it. Because I was a big fan of Definitely Maybe, and all my mates were as well. Then all of a sudden, to all my mates, I'm this guy, I'm involved in it, and I'm in the mix, I'm in the middle of, right in the middle of the storm, you know. And I mean, it's great. You can't ask to experience better things than that, really, at the start of your career.
3: Wonderwall was released as a single at the end of October 1995, but amazingly, it only went to number two in the UK, although it did top charts in Australia and New Zealand and was a top 10 hit in 15 countries. It has since gone on to become the band's best-selling and most streamed song and has become an anthem for the British public, including for England football fans and players, with the likes of Harry Kane and Jude Bellingham belting out the song on the pitch after World Cup matches. Nick isn't surprised that the song still resonates with the British public.
4: The lyrics are easy, the melody's easy, but it does just, yeah, mean so much to people and kind of defines the band, doesn't it, really, wherever they go. It's the one song everyone always asks about, and wherever you go in the world, everybody knows. It's just took on a life of its own. But when we first doing it, did we think that? Probably not. But, you know, the label convinced it was a single, and then that became a single, and the rest is history.
3: Anyway, to finish off, here's Wonderwall. Nick Bryan was the sound engineer who worked on Oasis's recording of Wonderwall and What's the Story, Morning Glory. He now owns his own independent record label and continues to work as a sound engineer and music producer. He was speaking to me, Tim O'Callaghan, for Witness History.
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0: Welcome to the newsroom. I'm Charlotte Gallagher. People are trapped inside a Japanese shopping centre that partially collapsed during a powerful earthquake. We get the latest. The mayor of a major French city says he's prepared for all eventualities as wildfires still burn. We hear from people there.
1: The air was quite smoky, was quite difficult to breathe. The smell of burnt was, you know, pretty much all around the city. The situation is almost surreal.
0: How drug cartels in Ecuador are ruining lives and communities.
2: How many people have you killed?
3: Well, until now, about eight, I think. I don't remember well.
0: The France national football team has a new manager, with footballing hero Zinedine Zidane taking over the reins. And fancy a new job? How about becoming an apprentice at one of the world's most famous landmarks, Big Ben in London? All that to come in the next 30 minutes.
4: BBC News with Fiona MacDonald. Firefighters in France and Spain say they've made progress against some of the worst wildfires in living memory, but warn the danger is far from over as another heatwave approaches. In southwest France, a fire near Bordeaux has burned around 420 square kilometres and forced more than 200,000 people to leave. Éric Brocardi is from the French firefighters in Gironde. He explains their methodology.
5: We need to attack him very fast, very hard, with lot of engines, with lot of airplanes. It's a strategy to say that massive attack on burst fire. It's very important to say that because it's the one way to try to fight the fire fastly.
4: The Japanese public broadcaster NHK has said 50 people have been taken to hospital after the 7.1 magnitude earthquake in the southern coastal city of Kumamoto on Kyushu Island. Japan's Prime Minister is Sanae Takaichi.
6: The Cabinet Office has sent their research team to the affected area. We are currently assessing the damage and number of casualties, but there have been reports on injuries as well as power cuts, damaged roads, bridges and buildings. I ask all to take measures to protect yourselves.
4: NHK is also reporting that several people are trapped in a partially collapsed shopping centre in Kumamoto. Jake Kwan has more details.
7: We have heard from the fire department saying that they've heard the witness statement of explosion and fire, and they fear that many people inside are still trapped. Earlier, we saw videos of the fire department personnel as well as rescue workers walking into the center trying to assess the damage. And from the pictures, it seems as though the front wall of the shopping center had collapsed.
4: The authorities in Pakistan-administered Kashmir say violence has broken out at the end of the first phase of regional legislature elections. Officials said one paramilitary officer had been killed and three others injured in clashes with supporters of the Joint Awami Action Committee, a coalition of civil society groups banned under anti-terrorism laws. The alliance said 14 of its activists were killed overnight, but the authorities said they could not verify the claim. Uganda has been declared Ebola-free after going 6 weeks without a new case. The health ministry says the countdown began when the last Ugandan patient was discharged from hospital in June. Officials say intensified nationwide surveillance found no community transmission during that period. 20 cases were confirmed in total, including two deaths of Congolese nationals who'd crossed the border for treatment. The latest outbreak was first declared there in May. BBC News. Taiwanese media say prosecutors have detained an employee of the chip-making giant NVIDIA as part of a widening probe into the smuggling of AI servers with chips. A statement said the suspect was initially questioned before he was taken into custody, amid suspicions that he could flee or destroy evidence. The servers were equipped with NVIDIA chips that are subject to US export controls. NVIDIA did not confirm whether the suspect was its employee. The United States has welcomed Chad's decision to withdraw from the International Criminal Court, which prosecutes individuals for war crimes and crimes against humanity. The US Assistant Secretary of State says the move reflects a growing trend of countries reclaiming their sovereignty from what he called a flawed institution. He urged other members to leave the Rome Statute, accusing the court of illegitimate overreach. Ukraine's President Volodymyr Zelensky is due to meet Donald Trump at the White House, seeking stronger air defences and greater pressure on Russia to end the war. The talks come as Ukraine intensifies long-range attacks against inside Russia. The French football star Zinedine Zidane has been confirmed as head coach of the men's national team. He takes over from Didier Deschamps, who ended a glittering 14-year stint after France's semi-final exit to Spain. Here's Electra Naismith.
8: Didier Deschamps leaves big boots to fill, and Zinedine Zidane may be just the man to fill them. Zizou, as he's known, is one of France's greatest ever players. He was a teammate of Deschamps in the World Cup winning side of 1998. But he's impressed as a manager too, leading Real Madrid to three Champions League titles in a row, the first club to achieve the feat in the modern era. He stepped down 5 years ago, saying his dream was to coach France. Expectations are understandably high. Zidane says the challenge is what motivates him.
4: BBC News.
0: Hi, you're listening to The Newsroom with me, Charlotte Gallagher. And we begin in Japan, where many people are trapped in a shopping centre that was damaged during a powerful earthquake. The 7.1 magnitude tremor shook the southwestern city of Kumamoto. The walls surrounding an ancient castle were also pulled down by the quake, and some roads were also damaged. A few minutes ago, I got the latest from our correspondent in the region, Jake Kwon.
7: The local fire department has confirmed that there are multiple people, many people trapped inside this shopping center. And the images we've seen, you know, the facade of the mall has collapsed. There is debris and dust kind of flung all over the parking lot. And we have the witness reports saying that they've seen explosion and fire after the tremor before the second floor of the mall had collapsed. And what the authorities are fearing that there may be many people injured or even possibly dead inside. And we have seen the fire department and the rescue workers going into the building to assess the situation and possibly rescue people.
0: And how have the authorities responded to this? Have they been sending teams to the area?
7: What we heard from Prime Minister Takaichi is that they have mobilized more than 1,600 personnel out of their self-defense forces. This is Japan's security force to help with the disaster relief. And they understand this is a critical situation and they will try to save human lives first. But right now, I think they're still in that phase of assessing the situation and what kind of damage and injury that may have happened. Earlier, we had this report of more than 50 people who have been brought to the local hospital. Prime Minister has also said that, you know, the power lines has been cut, roads and bridges are destroyed, the freight train has been overturned. And, you know, we are seeing reports of fires and collapsed buildings. So we're expecting not only the human damage, but the infrastructure damage to be quite extensive.
0: I mean, disasters like these are unpredictable, but Japan does have more earthquakes than some other countries. So are the authorities prepared for things like this?
7: Japan is certainly no stranger to earthquakes and tsunamis, and they have extensive regulation to make sure that the buildings are built to withstand any damages, they're resistant to tremors. You know, whenever these earthquakes happen, we not only look at the location, whether it's close to population centers and the magnitude, but we also look at the depth. And 10 kilometers that we've seen today is quite shallow. If this were anywhere else on the planet, it would be quite devastating. Look at Venezuela. That was 10 kilometers too, and we saw thousands of people death reported so far. But this being Japan, because their level of preparedness, the death toll tends to be smaller. Having said that, Japan still experiences these major earthquakes that you cannot prevent human death by, you know, human will. And last time this area had this level of tremor in 2016, they had more than 200 people killed by the tremor. And this is what we're fearing.
0: Jake Kwon. Next, a story which has been dominating the headlines over the past couple of days, because the Spanish Prime Minister, Pedro Sanchez, says firefighters are starting to see the light at the end of the tunnel in their battle against some of the most vicious wildfires in the country's history. But for France, the danger is far from over. In the southwest, more than 210,000 people have had to evacuate and 240 homes have been destroyed. The latest evacuation is from the beach resort of Locarno on the Atlantic coast. Overnight, the mega fire threatening Bordeaux in southwest France stabilised. But the mayor of the city, which has 1.4 million people, says he's preparing for all eventualities. Chris de Agbro has decided to leave.
1: The air was quite smoky. It was quite difficult to breathe. The smell of burnt was, you know, pretty much all around the city. The situation is almost surreal, especially knowing that, you know, at the moment, I think they said last night in the news that the fires were like around 10 kilometers from the perimeter of the city. I started to get very worried because we've got basically a green area because of all the parks and all the trees. So the fire would get really, really close.
0: Our correspondent Gwyn Loder is in Bordeaux and he's been speaking to the BBC's Karen Giannone.
9: It's a bright sunny day here in Bordeaux, which will be bad news for the emergency services who are still fighting these fires. There was some good news overnight. The situation remains stable, but has improved to the south where fires had been burning near the city of Bordeaux. I'm told the situation now is under control in that area. Hearing reports too that residents who live there may be allowed to return to their homes today even. So that really does seem like good news. To the west of us in the Gironde wildfire area, not so good news. We're hearing that the fires there are still out of control, but the situation hasn't worsened overnight. So it could be worse, of course. The fear though is that we're now under a yellow heatwave alert here. We are expecting those temperatures to rise up to possibly the early 40s degrees Celsius today and tomorrow especially. So the fear is, of course, that the fires could once more take hold and move towards the city.
10: Gwyn, since you arrived in France, you've been very close to the fires. Just tell us what you experienced. What does it feel like? How does it smell? How does it sound?
9: We arrived yesterday and we travelled westwards to see how the authorities were dealing with this crisis. We had to pass through several police cordons as we made our way there. As journalists, we were allowed through those cordons, travelling through villages and towns which were more or less ghost towns, almost completely deserted as people had fled, as bushfires were breaking out sporadically. You didn't know where the next one was going to start and take hold, but there were several emergency service crews there battling the blazes as they broke out. We travelled to the village of Le Temple where the fires were burning out of control. The ground crews unable to control the fires there. They drafted in aircraft which dropped water and fire retardant over the blazes there. They did eventually manage to get the flames to subside before moving on to the next blaze. And that's the difficulty here, is once you extinguish one fire, there's another one breaking out a few kilometres down the road. And this heat, the ground is parched, extremely dry. There's a lot of vegetation which is completely dried out, so it's easy for the fires to take hold. And with this expected heat wave over the next few days, things could get much worse once more.
0: Gwyn Loder. Israel's Prime Minister Benjamin Netanyahu is in Washington to meet President Trump for the first time since the Iran war began in February. Tensions between the two longtime allies have become strained as the war that was meant to last a few weeks is still rumbling on and the Strait of Hormuz is still not fully open. Also in Washington is Ukraine's President Zelensky. Both men are there for the memorial service for the Republican Senator Lindsey Graham. The BBC's North America editor Sarah Smith reflects on the day ahead.
11: Even by White House standards, this is a very big day. We have got not one, but two world leaders coming by to talk about two different wars. We've got President Zelensky from Ukraine, who wants to discuss the war with Russia, as well as Israeli Prime Minister Benjamin Netanyahu to talk about the conflict with Iran. They're both in town for the funeral of the longtime Republican Senator Lindsey Graham, and it's going to be more like a political convention or an international summit than a memorial. And you're going to have President Trump eulogising the man who once called him a race-baiting bigot, but then later became his good friend, advisor, even golfing partner. Graham often lobbied President Trump about the causes he cared about most, and those were stopping Iran from ever getting a nuclear weapon and keeping up American support for Ukraine. For Mr. Netanyahu, who's coming to say goodbye to his cherished friend, this is the first time he will have met President Trump since the war in Iran began. And President Trump's at a crossroads right now in the conflict with Iran. He has to decide whether to stall or dramatically escalate his attacks. President Zelensky will also be at the funeral. Lindsey Graham was probably the most effective advocate he had in Washington, persuading President Trump to keep supplying arms to Ukraine and to keep tough economic sanctions on Russia. Now Zelensky has to try and hold on to Trump's support without the senator's help. So, in just one day, the fate of two major international conflicts are on the agenda, all because it's the funeral of one very influential Washington insider.
0: Let's get more on what we can expect from Benjamin Netanyahu's meeting with President Trump. Here's our Middle East correspondent, Yolan Nell, who's in Jerusalem.
12: Before he left for Washington, he was stressing in his statement that this will be the eighth time that he's met Donald Trump. So that's more than any other leader. And I think, you know, he's at the moment trailing in polls ahead of a general election here due in October. He wants to show Israelis that he still does have this close alliance with Donald Trump, who is the leader, of course, of Israel's closest ally, the US. And that continues despite the differences that they may have. He said that they're going to discuss all the issues on the ground, first and foremost Iran. They're also expected to talk about Lebanon and Gaza. But it's really on Iran that you can see that their interests do differ so much. Having gone into a joint war at the end of February, what's been seen in recent weeks is when the US has returned to fighting with Iran, it has kept Israel on the sidelines. Donald Trump has made clear he sees Israel as being a junior partner. He is at the moment really seeking a diplomatic solution. And Israeli officials have been very critical of that memorandum of understanding that emerged between the US and Iran last month. They still want Iran's nuclear program dealt with effectively. I mean, that does remain a US goal as well. But for Israel, that is seen as an existential threat.
0: Do you think Israel feels locked out of it then?
12: I think that is something that you read about in the Israeli media, with lots of talk about how there are Israeli military generals who would favour a new escalation against Iran, but still a lot of conflict about where things go from there. Certainly what they do not want is to have a diplomatic deal that does not deal with that nuclear threat. That is the number one threat, and also does not deal with Israel's other issues when it comes to ballistic missiles in Iran, the ballistic missile program, and also the threat that is posed from Iran's proxies around the region. There is a concern that Donald Trump is so worried about the effects on the global economy that he is now just looking to get the Strait of Hormuz reopened for shipping once again to calm things down in this region so that he can move on to other things. And, you know, it's important to note that although the strikes have not taken place between the US and Iran since Friday, still the US's regional allies have continued to come under attack. There's still that threat from Iran's proxies. In particular, Saudi Arabia has come under attack from the Houthis in Yemen. Drones have also been launched into Jordan, and drones, you know, used to attack US allies in Iraq.
0: Yolan Nell in Jerusalem, and you're listening to The Newsroom. In Ecuador, a state of emergency is in place as the authorities battle local drug gangs with links to international cartels. Ecuador has one of the highest murder rates in the world and has become the gateway for about 70% of the cocaine reaching the US and Europe. The drug isn't produced there, but floods in from neighbouring Colombia and Peru, the two biggest cocaine producers in the world. Our senior international correspondent, Orla Guerin, spent a week in Ecuador and sent this report.
13: We just arrived at the scene of a killing. There are four police cars, about a dozen or so armed police officers here. There are some local people standing looking on. And just in front of me, there's a motorbike on the ground, and beside it, the body of a man. We've met one local man here who is willing to speak. In fact, he says he wants to speak on behalf of the community, but he doesn't want to be identified because of fears of retaliation. His words are spoken by a BBC colleague.
14: We're used to this by now because it happens every day here. You might just step outside and catch a stray bullet. You can't go out and chat like before.
13: Do you think the situation here will ever change, will ever get better?
14: It's a lost cause. Criminals are like ghosts. They just pop up wherever they please.
13: Police are moving forward now quickly. They all have their weapons at the ready. They've identified this house before. They believe there are weapons hidden and they want to get hold of them.
2: All they found was some ammunition and two handguns, one of them rusty. The police captain leading the search is John Charles Bustamante. He says he can only trust the officers right beside him.
15: We've had many, many bad people inside our unit, inside the state, inside the politics. We've had many, many guys that are corrupted.
2: And they're in the pay of the gangs?
15: They are paying the gangs.
2: For you, for your officers, how risky is it to go to a place like this?
15: It's a hard work. We had to fight against people with many weapons, with much money than the state.
2: What happens to local people if they speak out against the gangs?
15: They kill them.
2: They kill them?
15: Yes, they kill them.
2: I'm sitting inside a narrow one-room breeze block house with tin on the roof, and I'm with a gang leader who has told us to call him Jonathan. He says he's 37 years old. Four of his gang are here with him. They're all armed, some with short-barreled semi-automatic rifles. We're sitting here and you have a handgun, which is actually pointed in my direction. How many people

0: find nothing.
1: Do you have to pay a lot for that?
2: Claro, eso se paga. 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
1: The cocaine that you're selling is killing people. Do you ever think about that?
0: You can't really hide the truth. As you know, drugs kill. They hurt humanity, and most of all, they hurt teenagers. How can we root out something that cannot be rooted out?
3: Ola Guerin reporting from Ecuador. To football next, and France's national team has a new manager. He's the footballing legend Zinedine Zidane. As a player, he was in the French team, which won the World Cup in 1998. And as a coach, he won three Champions League titles for Real Madrid. He's been telling the media how proud he is to take on the job.
4: Aujourd'hui, pour moi, c'est juste une continuité, quelque part un rêve.
5: Today, for me, it's just a continuity, in a way, a dream. Because the French national team, for me, is the only thing I wanted to do, and I'll give everything so that this team continues to win. That's the only thing that drives me, to be able to work for this French team and for it to continue winning.
3: Let's speak now to our sports correspondent, Manny Jasmi. And Manny, for football fans, Zidane doesn't really need an introduction, does he? He's got this godlike status, particularly in France. And this is obviously a really popular appointment.
6: Yeah, I mean, for many, he's France's greatest ever player. As you say, he won the World Cup with them. He sort of, his achievements at club level really burnished the name of French football at a time when France were not one of the biggest nations in the world. But this is a completely different challenge for him. He hasn't coached for 5 years. That was Real Madrid, the only club he's coached in two spells. He won three Champions Leagues in a row. First time a club had done that for 40 years. But yeah, 5 years without coaching. He said he received plenty of offers in that time, but he was waiting for France. And I think it's fair to say that for a long time, France has been waiting for Zidane, and finally they've met.
3: France, they were a hot favourite at the World Cup, but they lost in the semi-finals against Spain. So what will they be hoping that he can bring to this team?
6: Well, he does have a challenge. I mean, they've got so many good players. So on the face of it, you think, okay, well, he's walking into a pretty straightforward and comfortable position. But by the next World Cup, a lot of France's best players, like Kylian Mbappe and Ousmane Dembele, defenders like Deo Upamecano and Jules Koundé, will all be in their 30s, in their early 30s. So, you know, it's not like they won't be playing at the tournament. Mm. But he will have the challenge of finding new blood in the next 4 years. And more immediately than that, 2 years' time is the European Championship, which is when we'll see what his France are like. I mean, the players of France have had one coach for the last 14 years. So his is a new voice in the ears of the players. And we'll have to see what his approach is, because when he was at Real Madrid, he basically let the stars get on with it. Mm. Lots of stars at France, of course, but he may have to do a little bit more than that tactically.
3: Manny, thanks so much. That was Manny Jasmi. Finally, Big Ben is among London's most photographed landmarks and a must-see tourist attraction. The name Big Ben actually refers to the massive bell inside the large clock tower in the Houses of Parliament. It first rang out in 1859, and the UNESCO site is now looking for someone new to learn unique clock-making skills. Our reporter, Graham Satchell, spoke to Andrew Strangeway about it.
7: The Palace of Westminster, and clock mechanic Andrew Strangeway is on his morning round. There are more than 2,000 clocks in the Houses of Parliament. 300 of them are so-called heritage clocks and need winding by hand. Andrew is also custodian of perhaps the most famous clock in the world. Housed in what's now called the Elizabeth Tower, the Great Clock is a UNESCO World Heritage Site. The mechanism, completed in 1859, is incredibly accurate. Old pennies

0: are used to regulate the pendulum.
1: So to wind it properly, it's about 60 turns on here, so it's over 7,000 turns on the handle.
2: Did people actually do that by hand?
1: That was for the first roughly 60 years of the clock's life, that was how it was done.
0: The Palace Estate has advertised for a new apprentice. It wants to pass on clock maintenance skills to the next generation.
1: It's a very traditional UK craft. The UK and London in particular did used to be one of the clockmaking centres of the world. It's ensuring that those skills are maintained for the future. There are not many places that you could train that will be like this, and it's not an opportunity that's going to come up very often.
0: We head up to the Belfry with extraordinary views across London. And Big Ben, the bell that has given the clock its nickname. With ear protectors on, we wait for the top of the hour.

0: It's a great job. I mean, we get to work with the Great Clock, aka Big Ben. We get to work on the estate. It's a fantastic place to work. We get to be involved with things like Remembrance Sunday and New Year's Eve celebrations, which are, you know, they're amazing things to be part of too.
1: We leave Andrew winding more clocks. It is a skill he wants to pass on to safeguard against the inexorable march of time.
2: That sounds such a good job, doesn't it? Working at Big Ben, how amazing. That was Graham Satchell reporting from central London. And you've been listening to the Newsroom programme from the BBC World Service with me, Charlotte Gallagher. And there's a news summary, which is coming up next.
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0: There's an antidote for an opioid overdose that costs a few dollars. It can restart breathing in minutes. So why doesn't it always reach the person on the floor? Today on Business Daily, we follow the money through the antidote economy. A drug that costs cents to make but sells over the counter for $52. Who profits? Who pays? And is an overdose kit even in the room when it's needed? That's coming up after the latest news.
1: BBC News with Fiona MacDonald. An approaching heatwave risks jeopardising efforts to battle major wildfires in France and Spain, some of the worst in living memory. Firefighters say they've made progress, but warn danger continues. Japan's Prime Minister says a strong earthquake in the coastal city of Kumamoto has injured several people and caused buildings to collapse. Thousands of residents are without electricity. Train services have been suspended. Violence has broken out in Pakistan-administered Kashmir at the end of the first phase of regional elections. The authorities say one paramilitary officer was killed and three injured in clashes with supporters of a banned coalition of civil society groups. Oman is reported to have proposed a regional system for managing the Strait of Hormuz, preventing Iran from exercising sole control of the waterway. Shipping companies would make voluntary payments in return for navigation and safety services. Taiwanese media say prosecutors have detained an employee of the chip-making giant NVIDIA as part of a widening probe into the smuggling of AI servers with chips. The NVIDIA chips are subject to US export controls. Uganda has been declared Ebola-free after going 42 days without a new case. 20 cases were confirmed in the latest outbreak, first declared in Eastern Democratic Republic of Congo in mid-May. The United States has welcomed Chad's decision to withdraw from the International Criminal Court. The US Assistant Secretary of State urged other members to leave, accusing the tribunal of illegitimate overreach. And one of France's greatest ever footballers, Zinedine Zidane, has been confirmed as coach of the men's national team. Zidane won the World Cup with France as a player and coached Real Madrid to three Champions League wins. BBC News. BBC World Service. And before we start this episode of Business Daily, the programme begins with a real call to 911.
2: 911.
3: I need an ambulance. My son's not breathing.
2: What's the address? 10731.
3: Yes, hurry.
2: Is he blue?
3: He's...
0: A boy has stopped breathing. Somewhere in America, a mother is on the floor beside him.
2: Ma'am, I need you to calm down. How old is he? Ma'am, I need you to calm down. How old is he?
0: This call is real, an actual 911 recording released by America's Drug Enforcement Administration. There's an antidote for an opioid overdose. It costs a few dollars, and it can restart breathing in minutes. It didn't reach him in time. I'm Sam Fenwick. This is Business Daily from the BBC World Service. Today we're following the money through the antidote economy. If the thing that saves a life is this cheap, where does the money go, and why doesn't it reach the person on the floor? On a side street in the Bronx in New York, a man is lying on the pavement, not asleep, not breathing. Tom Blazek is an outreach worker at OnPoint NYC, a harm reduction organisation that sends teams onto the streets of the Bronx and Upper Manhattan. He's been doing this work for 9 years.
4: This particular overdose took place in the one of the side streets located by a commercial area. The person was laying on the street. We identified the symptoms as being consistent with a overdose. 1 4-milligram nasal spray of naloxone was administered, and 2.5 minutes in, the person came around and became more responsive.
0: Naloxone, that's the antidote, the thing this whole episode is built around.
4: The heart is racing. There's a sense of responsibility, definitely a sense of urgency. You know, there's also just a sense of gratitude that we have naloxone, this life-saving substance that really can reverse an overdose.
0: Tom knows the other version, too.
4: I've lost friends to opioid overdose. Of course, incredible sense of loss and grief. I've had a friend that his sister found him in the restroom. behind a locked door, and she found him, and it was too late.
0: So how did America get here? In the late 1990s, drug companies pushed powerful prescription painkillers, telling doctors they carried little risk of addiction. Millions of prescriptions later, they did. When the pills became harder to get, people moved to heroin. Then, about a decade ago, fentanyl arrived, a synthetic opioid up to 50 times stronger. From 1999 to 2020, nearly 840,000 Americans died from drug overdoses, with prescription and illicit opioids responsible for 500,000 of those deaths. So why doesn't the drug that reverses an opioid overdose reach everyone in time? Today we're looking at the chain behind the antidote. There are four links: what it costs to make, who pays for it, and then something stranger, companies settling their opioid bills in the antidote itself, and whether, at the end of it all, a kit is actually in the room when it's needed. First then, what is this stuff and what does it cost to produce? Dr. Nab Dasgupta is a senior scientist at the University of North Carolina at Chapel Hill. He runs lab tests on street drug supply, and he helped set up the Remedy Alliance, a non-profit that supplies naloxone at cost to community harm reduction programs, the groups that hand it out for free on the street.
5: Naloxone is the antidote that reverses an opioid overdose. When someone takes fentanyl, their breathing gets really shallow or stops. What naloxone does is it kicks the fentanyl out of the brain and revives the breathing and allows people to survive. It's literally a miracle medication that brings people's breathing back and saves their lives. The cost of the naloxone itself is about 25 cents or less. It's pennies compared to the lives that are being saved.
0: So at just 25 cents for the drug, where does the bulk of the cost come from? Not the chemical, but the device.
5: So the packaging of the product is really where the expense really heats up. With the nasal spray, the problem is that the actual plastic that does the spraying, the part that goes up someone's nostril.
0: When it first launched, the breakthrough technology of nasal spray delivery came from one components maker, Aptar. It made the spray mechanism plastics for Narcan, the best-known naloxone nasal spray, since 2016. Since then, other nasal spray devices have come onto the market. So what does the finished thing sell for?
5: Originally, when Narcan nasal spray, which is the biggest player in the market, when that nasal spray came on the market, they were selling it for $175 for two doses at the pharmacy. $175 with no shame.
0: Generic competition and over-the-counter sales have brought that price down, but not as far as campaigners and researchers in this field had hoped. A study of more than 1,000 US pharmacies this year, published in the Journal of the American Medical Association, found the average price is still around $52. But Dr. Dasgupta says the price on the box was never really the problem.
5: The majority of overdose deaths are happening among concentrated networks of people who are still using fentanyl. And those overdoses are being reversed by people within those social networks. So when we interview these super savers, what we find is that they've reversed not just one or two overdoses, they've reversed 30, 50, 100. The majority of overdose reversals are happening by this unpaid labor of people who use drugs taking care of themselves.
0: So getting it made cheaply is only half of it. Getting it into the right hands is the other half, which brings us onto the next part of the chain. Who buys it? Most of it never crosses a shop counter. It's bought in bulk with public money given away for free. It's not an insignificant amount. By 2023, more than half of all naloxone distribution in America was going outside hospitals and clinics into community programs and outreach groups. Dr. Jonathan Stoltman is the director of the Opioid Policy Institute in Grand Rapids, Michigan. He tracks where public money goes and where he thinks it's misspent. His argument is about a word, saturation.
6: The big thing with naloxone saturation, how we try to think about it and others in the space, is just making sure that those highest risk communities have the highest amount of access available. And what we continue to see is that those harm reduction groups and the people that are doing that direct service run out of naloxone because they are handing it out at such a high rate.
0: So the problem isn't availability, it's where it ends up.
6: One really big example that we focus on with naloxone getting into the wrong places is stuff like school buses, stuff like high schools, where we're not seeing high rates of overdoses. It really ends up just being a performative thing, as opposed to getting it into the hands of those community members that are at highest risk.
0: And the money is finite, says Dr. Stoltman. Every dollar spent in the wrong place or on the wrong product is a dollar that doesn't buy a dose where it's needed.
6: When money goes to putting it on a school bus, that is in direct competition with being able to put it in that high-risk community. And then when you layer on top of that the intranasal and those name brand versions that are more expensive than stuff like the generic version or the injectable, that further eats into the budget.
0: The scale of this public money is enormous. Since 2018, one US government health agency has handed out more than 10 million overdose reversal kits used to reverse more than 550,000 overdoses. And behind that sits a far bigger pot, the money the drug companies are paying for their part in the opioid crisis in the first place. My colleague Josh Martin has been going through the numbers.
7: This is the opioid settlement money. The payouts from the companies that were sued over the crisis. Purdue Pharma, Johnson & Johnson, the big distributors, the pharmacy chains. And it's estimated to be around $55 to $57 billion paid out over the next 10 to 16 years, split across all 50 states. That's about $1 billion per state. And some of that money is now buying the antidote.
0: And that's where the antidote stops being just a medicine and starts being a form of payment. This is Business Daily from the BBC World Service. I'm Sam Fenwick. Today we're following the money behind naloxone, the drug that reverses a fentanyl overdose for just a few dollars.
8: New developments now in the legal battle over opioids. Purdue Pharma, the maker of OxyContin, is offering $5 to $6 billion to settle thousands of claims.
9: Pharmaceutical giant Johnson & Johnson has agreed to a multi-million dollar payout to New York State to settle claims it fueled the opioid crisis. The company will pay $230 million over 9 years.
0: By 2023, something new happened. One of the companies started paying part of what it owned, not in cash, but in the antidote itself. The drug that reverses the damage has become the currency that settles the bill. And Josh can tell us how that actually works.
7: Yeah, so nationally, at least three settlements ended up letting states take part of their payouts in naloxone rather than cash. Teva, one of the world's biggest generic drug makers, Amneal, and Hikma. Teva was the first to pay an antidote. It agreed to hand over up to $1.2 billion in generic naloxone, which according to Teva is about 9.6 million kits. Amneal's deal was $88.5 million in cash, plus up to $177 million in naloxone. Hikma's is much smaller. It's just under $35 million of product, 277,000 kits. And all of the settlement documents state that the companies do not admit liability or wrongdoing, and all three agreements value a kit at exactly the same price, $125, more than double the current over-the-counter price.
0: Now, only the companies that actually make naloxone can pay this way. The big names like Johnson & Johnson, Purdue, the distributors, the pharmacy chains, they don't make it, so they pay cash. And one of the makers can tell us what that product really costs. The company that makes a generic version of this exact spray is called Padagis. Its CEO is Pamela Hoffman, and she explains what happens when a generic enters the market.
10: Anytime a generic launches, the price is going to come down significantly. When there's maybe more than five generics in the market, it can come down as much as 98% of the brand price. But I would say when we first launched, I think at that time, Narcan was at about $80 for a unit. And we immediately have that and then actually have forced it down even more.
0: Padagis isn't one of the settling companies. Its spray now sells on Amazon for $29.99. So what does Pamela Hoffman make of the settlements crediting that same antidote at $125?
10: When they're giving credit to these settlements at the $125 price, it is overstated, right? That's what's called, I think it's the WAC, the wholesale acquisition cost, which is generally higher than, right, the retail price or the price on the street, we'll say. I would agree it is overstating, and it's, significantly reducing the amount of devices that we can put out there with those settlement dollars when they're given credit at the $125 price.
0: Reasonable to expect drug companies to settle in this way by using availability of their drugs.
10: I think this is unusual, right? I don't think you'll find many settlements like this, so it is different given this drug.
0: So what does counting it at $125 actually do? Here's Dr. Jonathan Stoltman again. He's from the Opioid Policy Institute.
6: In the United States, I think like those numbers are just like kind of made up, right? Is anyone actually buying naloxone for $120 a dose or for a two-pack? But they might have told the state in the agreement it's the equivalent of $120 per thing times 100 or times 1,000 or whatever, which means that we gave your state $1 million worth of naloxone, when in reality, they gave the state like $100,000 worth of naloxone, right? It both makes the state looks good because, like, look, we got $1 million worth of naloxone. It makes the pharmaceutical company look good because we gave $1 million in naloxone. But is it actually $1 million of naloxone? It's not. Of course not.
0: We approached all three for comment and to explain how they arrived at that valuation. Josh, Teva and Amneal didn't respond, did they? But Hikma did come back with something.
7: Yeah, Hikma defends using that list price. It calls the figure a widely recognized pharmaceutical industry benchmark, consistent, transparent, and objective. Its focus, it says, was on making an important public health impact and not on comparing a product contribution with a hypothetical equivalent cash payment. The company says its portion is a tiny fraction of the more than $58 billion paid out in settlements, and that it chose to provide naloxone because doing so was a meaningful way to expand access to a proven life-saving overdose reversal medicine.
0: So that's how the bill gets settled. But settling it isn't the same as delivering it. A kit on a shelf saves no one. It has to be in someone's hand in the minutes before the brain runs out of oxygen. Sam Rivera is the executive director of OnPoint NYC, the organization that Tom works for. It runs the first two government-sanctioned overdose prevention centers in the United States. The shortage, he says, isn't the drug.
11: We have the supply that we can use that meets our capacity. If we had more staff or more, primarily staff, we would be able to distribute more. So we are staffed up. The amount we're receiving is a good number right now for us. We've been managing that for a long time.
0: Does it need to get to more people if you had more staff?
11: Yes, it needs to get to more people. There are too many people who believe it's not in my social group, it's not in my family, I don't need to have one. We just had a major response in a very public, matter of fact, the New York Knicks celebration parade for winning the championship, someone overdosed there. People didn't go to the parade expecting people to be using drugs or anything like that, but someone had naloxone. And because of that, they were able to keep, someone alive at the parade. If we had more staff, we could increase our capacity.
0: Do we place enough value on them?
11: No, it is not just us, other harm reduction organizations, many, many organizations, who all of us want to pay our staff more. So no, I would love to say yes. I can tell you emotionally I do. Are they being paid enough? No. Tom and the outreach and public safety team, they're in the street waiting to hear or going to areas where they know people might be using drugs, ready to respond and keep someone alive. It's a tough, tough job.
0: So who paid for all of this and what did the money actually buy? Josh, take us back down the chain.
7: The chemical costs 25 cents. The device, that means even a passerby could spray it, costs a bit more than that. Over the counter in a pharmacy, it's $52, down from $175 when the branded product first launched. But most of it never goes near a shop. It's bought in bulk with public money and given away for free. And when companies settled their opioid bills and the antidote itself, every kit was valued at $125, a price written into the agreements and more than double what you'd pay in a pharmacy.
0: The one part nobody priced properly is the person who administers it. Sam Rivera's organization has reversed more than 2,000 overdoses in 4 years. He can't pay his staff what he thinks they're worth. Opioids stop the breathing. Brain damage begins in about 4 minutes. So every layer of this economy comes down to one question: is the kit in the hands of the people who need it in those crucial 4 minutes? The cheapest part of saving a life is the medicine. The most expensive is having someone there in time. That's Follow the Money on Business Daily from the BBC World Service with me, Sam Fenwick. The producers this week, Josh Martin and Matt Lines. And the final word today goes Tom Blazek.
4: When you see how the crisis affects people that you know, people that you love, and you see the parents of those who haven't made it and the brothers and sisters and children of those who have not made it, it just makes you grateful to be able to do something to make a difference in some way.
7: BBC World Service, and now history told by the people who were there. It's Witness History with me, Tim O'Callaghan. In October 1995, one of the best-selling albums in UK music history was released. Oasis's What's the Story, Morning Glory included a number of the band's biggest hits. But there was one song on there which would become ubiquitous in pub performances and a karaoke favourite, Wonderwall. Oh, I'm not going to play it yet. I can only use 30 seconds because of rights reasons, so you'll have to wait for that bit.
12: I mean, obviously, I work with hundreds of bands each year and they all want to know about it. You know, they all want to talk about it. They want to talk about Oasis. They all want to know about Liam. So, yeah, I talk about it a lot.
7: Nick Brine was the sound engineer who worked on Oasis's album at the legendary Rockfield Studios in Wales when he was just 18 years old.
12: To be that age and on an album of that magnitude of a band who were doing amazing things, just incredible. Just hearing songs like Wonderwall, like Champagne Supernova, coming back stupidly loud through the speakers, you were just like, this is something else. This is, you know, going to change everyone's lives and music, really.
7: Oasis had formed in Manchester in Northern England in the early 1990s, with brothers Noel and Liam Gallagher at the centre. For the most part, Noel wrote the songs and played lead guitar, and Liam was the band's lead singer and frontman. They had rocketed to success in 1994, when their album, Definitely Maybe, became the fastest-selling debut album in UK history, going straight to number one. But things were not harmonious between the brothers. During a performance in Los Angeles in 1994, Liam threw a tambourine at Noel on stage, causing him to storm off and temporarily quit the band. But in the summer of 1995, they were back together and ready to make their second album.
12: Noel would play a few at the start. That was the first time I'd kind of heard anything from that album. He'd kind of pick up an acoustic and say, oh, we're going to do this one and we'll start with this one. Started with Roll With It, so he'd play that on acoustic. There were no demos as such. It was all just Noel sat in the control room with an acoustic.
7: Owen Morris was the album's producer. He spoke to the BBC about making the record in 2007.
13: They were so lovely on that session. It was just so funny. And everyone wanted to be there. It was a beautiful time of the year. It was May. The sun was shining. We were in Rockfield Studios. It was fantastic and really easy. I mean, we recorded and finished in that week. Hello, Roll With It, Wonderwall, Don't Look Back in Anger and Champagne Supernova.
7: And if you aren't an Oasis fan, those are some of the band's biggest hits.
13: It was a very, very creative week. It was great. We were getting on well then, and everyone was on the same page and everybody wanted to be there.
12: Yeah, there was like a routine. We would get up in the morning and set up for the track. I'd get all the sounds going and then get ready to go, and then Noel would put the guides down, and then we just built the track up. So by the evening, it was ready for Liam to do the vocals on, and he would come in, not that many takes. And by the end of the day, this track would exist, this piece of art that you know, very quickly came together, and that was the routine. The next day, onto the next song, the next day, onto the next song, and it was just one after another. They were just on a roll at that point.
7: Oasis's songs were typically what you would describe as indie rock music, but the song Wonderwall was a departure from that with a much more acoustic tone.
12: It was an odd song for them at the time, and when he first played it, you know, there was kind of a bit of what's this kind of thing about it, you know. Liam called it the reggae song. As it developed, you realise that this was just an amazing song. Yeah, it wasn't very Oasis-like compared to what they'd done before, but it was just a great song. And I think once the vocal was on there, and the vocal's really loud in the mix, and it's got just that sing-along kind of thing about it.
7: To record Wonderwall, Noel and Owen decided to do part of the recording outside on an actual wall.
12: There's this wall that happens to be out right outside the studio, and Owen Morris said, well, you should record it on the wall. That's the Wonderwall right there. So up he went, so I had to get my stepladder and I put him up on the wall. He sat on a chair on the wall as well, and then I set the microphones up. We recorded it, yeah, on the wall. So that was the original guide tracks for the song. We're all done up there. So you can hear at the start of the album, you can hear the birds and the kind of atmosphere. That's all flown in from the outtakes of Wonderwall from Noel sat on top of the wall there.
14: But what was the inspiration for the song? Well, maybe because of lyrics like, "You're going to be the one that saves me." The rumour at the time was that it was about Noel's then-girlfriend Meg Matthews, something he denied years later to the BBC.
15: The meaning of that song was taken away from me by the media, who jumped on it and said, "It's about Meg, innit?" And I was like, "Well, Angie told your missus that it's not about her once she's read it is, you know?" So that went on, and it's a song about an imaginary friend who's going to come and save you from yourself.
14: The song was named after the psychedelic 1968 film of the same name, for which George Harrison of the Beatles wrote the soundtrack. Everything was going so well with recording the album, until it wasn't.
16: Noel Gallagher has stormed out of recording sessions with Oasis in Wales following another punch-up with brother Liam. Noel made his way back to London following the fight, which happened last week. Insiders at the studio...
17: Me and Owen had worked sort of 15 hours a day, and because the rest of them sort of put their stuff on last, they just tended to go down to the pub, but one night they brought half of South Wales back with them, and there was all these sort of kids running around the grounds of the studio and all that, and somebody smashed a window in the studio and all the rest of it got a bit out of order.
14: Liam's side of the story was...
18: He had a row with me about his ignorance towards people who he don't know. And I told someone to shut up and walk home because he asked him for a number of a taxi, and that person was my mate. And I said, "Yeah, I don't talk to people like that who I know, because you don't know, because I'll slap you all down miles." So we had a fight, and that was it.
12: So, yeah, the big fight happened, and I'm trying my best to lock the studio up, get everyone out of there and kind of clean up and all that, and it's all kicking off and it's all going off on the lawn, which... It's the Rockfield battlefield, and it was a pretty epic fight, really.
14: At that point, Nick worried that all the work on songs like Wonderwall would go to waste.
12: Because I remember, like, Owen getting up in the morning, he'd slept through the whole thing, so I had no idea what had happened. And then he came in and asked where everybody was and what's gone on here, and I kind of explained to him. And I said, "They've gone, you know, that's it, I think it's over." Yeah, there was that worry. There was that one point we thought, well, that's it, the band's finished, this is never going to see the light of day. That's a very short career, they made one great album.
14: But a week later, the brothers had made up and they were back at Rockfield to finish the album, which goes straight to number one on its release in October 1995.
12: Well, all of a sudden you become that guy who's involved in that. You know, there's a very small amount of people involved in that. You know, privileged to be involved in it. Because I was a big fan of Definitely Maybe, and all my mates were as well. Then all of a sudden, to all my mates, I'm this guy, I'm involved in it, and I'm in the mix, I'm in the middle of, right in the middle of the storm, you know. And I mean, it's great. You can't ask to experience better things than that, really, at the start of your career.
14: Wonderwall was released as a single at the end of October 1995, but amazingly, it only went to number two in the UK, although it did top charts in Australia and New Zealand and was a top 10 hit in 15 countries. It has since gone on to become the band's best-selling and most streamed song and has become an anthem for the British public, including for England football fans and players, with the likes of Harry Kane and Jude Bellingham belting out the song on the pitch after World Cup matches. Nick isn't surprised that the song still resonates with the British public.
12: The lyrics are easy, the melody's easy, but it does just, yeah, mean so much to people and kind of defines the band, doesn't it, really, wherever they go. It's the one song everyone always asks about, and wherever you go in the world, everybody knows. It's just took on a life of its own. But when we first doing it, did we think that? Probably not. But, you know, the label convinced it was a single, and then that became a single, and the rest is history.
14: Anyway, to finish off, here's Wonderwall.

Nick Brien was the sound engineer who worked on Oasis's recording of Wonderwall and What's the Story, Morning Glory. He now owns his own independent record label and continues to work as a sound engineer and music producer. He was speaking to me, Tim O'Callaghan, for Witness History

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1: They didn't send us a letter, they didn't send us like a polite request. They sent us a subpoena demanding our internal communications, our financial records, and a lot more. Which is just wild.
0: Congress subpoenas the nonprofit newsroom Breakthrough News. The Department of Justice investigates Code Pink, among other groups. We'll speak with Code Pink's Medea Benjamin and BTN host Rania Khalid. Then, at the request of Secretary of State Marco Rubio, ICE deports Colombian activist Beto Corral. The reason? His criticisms of the far-right Trump-endorsed Colombian president-elect.
2: There is no rule in international law that prohibits an asylum seeker from expressing opinions or speaking about the politics of their country. That prohibition simply does not exist.
0: Beto Corral will join us from Bogota. And finally, to Berlin, where a man drove a van into a pride celebration over the weekend, killing one person and injuring 29. We'll speak with Berlin's queer commissioner, Alfonso Pontesano. All that and more coming up. Welcome to Democracy Now!, democracynow.org, The War and Peace Report. I'm Amy Goodman. France and Spain are bracing for another heat wave as thousands of firefighters and troops continue to battle unprecedented fires that have forced over 360,000 people to evacuate their homes. In a town in eastern Spain, residents describe devastating scenes from this weekend.
3: It was like in the movies where hell cracked the ground open and you see the red hell. That's how it was here. On Saturday night, this hill was horrific. In this area with houses, there were flames 15 to 20 meters tall. It was an atrocity. I can't describe the helplessness that a person feels to see their home, their neighbor's homes, their town, their neighborhood burning.
0: Spanish Prime Minister Pedro Sanchez linked the fires to the escalating climate emergency.
2: What we are living is not a succession of isolated events. As has been said before, it is the most painful expression of a climate emergency that is making sixth-generation wildfires more voracious, heat waves more frequent, and as a result, our territory more vulnerable. This is no longer an exception. It is the new reality. Summers are becoming increasingly difficult, destructive, and therefore deadly.
0: Here in the United States, major fires in Oregon have burned more than 1 million acres of land and forced the closure of Interstate 84 for some 70 miles. According to the Oregon Department of Forestry, there are dozens of active large fires burning across the state. Meanwhile, in Minnesota, fires have burned about 68,000 acres in Superior National Forest and nearby areas. The Washington Post reports the Biden administration had approved $10 million to thin out Superior National Forest to help prevent fires. But last year, the Trump administration's DOGE program paused or canceled nearly all the Forest Service's grant projects and funds. A former U.S. Forest Service district ranger said, quote, had that work been implemented, it would have been effective in stopping or slowing down these fires. President Trump is hosting Israeli Prime Minister Benjamin Netanyahu at the White House today for the first time since the U.S. and Israel launched their war against Iran 5 months ago. The meeting comes as Trump weighs his next steps in Iran. On Friday, Trump paused strikes after 2 weeks of attacks. On Monday, he told Axios, quote, we are in very deep talks with Iran. If they don't work out, we'll go back to very strong military action, he said. In June, Trump and Netanyahu reportedly had a tense phone call, with Trump repeatedly calling the Israeli prime minister, quote, effing crazy. Netanyahu will also attend today's funeral for Republican Senator Lindsey Graham, who died on July 11th. Over the weekend, The Wall Street Journal published an excerpt from an unreleased documentary showing Senator Graham cheering on the U.S. strikes on Iran.
4: What have we done here?
5: I know.
4: I almost cried.
5: Yeah.
4: I mean, like, how long have we been pushing this?
5: Well, I mean, you've been pushing this for years, right?
4: Right. It's here. Yeah, I talked to Trump this morning.
5: It's literally.
4: Oh, he's jacked.
5: Yeah.
4: It's the best thing I've ever done. He loves blowing stuff up. So, you know, there are a lot of people inside didn't want to do it. So I've had my challenges.
0: Ukrainian President Volodymyr Zelensky will also meet with President Trump and then attend Graham's funeral. Zelensky's visit comes days after a Russian ballistic missile struck a large military technology and drone exhibition near Kyiv that had been organized to show off Ukraine's drone technology. The attack killed at least 10 people and injured close to 100. Meanwhile, Ukraine has attacked a major Russian fuel storage depot located more than 800 miles from the Ukrainian border. The Ugandan government has started distributing emergency food relief after 19 people reportedly died in the east of the country due to prolonged drought. The Famine Early Warning Systems Network, a global mapping network on food security, reported conditions of drought in the Karamoja region of Uganda. Crops have failed due to inadequate rain, leaving 1.5 million people in the area to face food shortages and malnutrition. This comes as the World Food Program has been forced to drastically scale back aid to Uganda after significant funding cuts, most recently from USAID. The Trump administration filed an emergency application to the Supreme Court to allow an executive order that would restrict voting by mail. This comes after a federal appeals court blocked key parts of the executive order over the weekend. The Supreme Court has until August 3rd to respond. Under Trump's executive order, the Department of Homeland Security would create state-by-state lists of eligible voters who are citizens. The U.S. Postal Service would then use the list provided by states to assess if voters should be allowed to vote by mail. In Michigan, Democratic Senate candidates Dr. Abdul El-Sayed and Congressmember Haley Stevens sparred on Monday in the final debate before next Tuesday's primary. It's one of the most closely watched Senate races in the country. The debate moderator, Roop Raj, questioned Stevens about receiving funding from AIPAC, the American-Israel Public Affairs Committee.
6: Congresswoman, specifically about AIPAC money, more than $46 million has been spent on AIPAC spending to back your campaign. A lot of people wonder if that is something where they're, you know, you're going to do their bidding when you, should you win this seat. Is that something people should be concerned about? And if not, why not?
7: Absolutely not, Roop. Look, I have been very clear, consistent, and transparent, and I have continued to be. I want to see long-term peace. I want to see a two-state solution. I am deeply proud to represent one of the largest Jewish populations in a congressional district in the country.
0: During the debate, Dr. El-Sayed repeatedly criticized Congressmember Stevens for taking AIPAC money.
6: So I just want to say the difference between us is $46 million of AIPAC spending. They've set a record in this race to help elect my opponent because they know that she'll be a reliable vote, just like she took last week to send your tax dollars to a foreign government that is aiding, arming, and abetting the very people who want to foreclose on the possibility of Palestinian self-determination.
0: ICE is reportedly stepping up plans to arrest and deport Haitian migrants, as hundreds of thousands of Haitians are set to lose their status under TPS, the Temporary Protected Status Program. The Supreme Court last month sided with the Trump administration to end TPS for Haitians and Syrians. According to an internal government document, the plans to round up and deport Haitian immigrants could start this week. Gerline Joseph, executive director of the Haitian Bridge Alliance, said, quote, "Once again, our community members find themselves in a state of extreme trauma, fear, and terror. One of them told me it feels like a tsunami or an earthquake with nonstop aftershock, she said. The Trump administration's issued new regulations that could result in hundreds of thousands of asylum seekers being sent directly to deportation proceedings instead of giving them a chance to be interviewed first by an asylum officer. The rule could impact 440,000 cases. Doris Meisner, the director of the U.S. Immigration Policy Program at the Migration Policy Institute, said, quote, "The ultimate impact of making this change certainly seems to be to try to deny as many cases as possible without regard to the fairness of the determination," unquote. This comes as the Trump administration has fired more than 100 immigration judges and replace them with military lawyers and former prosecutors for the Department of Homeland Security. The Justice Department dropped its case against SEIU union leader David Huerta. Last year, he was charged with obstructing an officer after being arrested while protesting ICE raids in Los Angeles. Video from the event showed a masked officer shoving Huerta to the ground during the demonstration. In a statement, Huerta said the Trump DOJ, quote, "is finally admitting what we knew from day one and what was obvious to anyone who saw the videos. The charge against me was baseless, meant to intimidate anyone who dares to speak out, organize, or demand justice," Union President Huerta said. In Brazil, the eldest son of jailed former President Jair Bolsonaro has formally launched a campaign to challenge President Luiz Inácio Lula da Silva in Brazil's next election. Flavio Bolsonaro is a right-wing senator who's already received the backing of Argentine President Javier Milei and Israeli Prime Minister Benjamin Netanyahu. Jair Bolsonaro is serving a 27-year prison sentence for leading a coup attempt against his 2022 election defeat to Lula. In other news from Latin America, former Honduran President Juan Orlando Hernandez has returned to Honduras 8 months after receiving a pardon from President Trump. In 2024, Hernandez was sentenced to a 45-year prison term in the United States for taking part in what prosecutors described as, quote, "one of the largest and most violent drug trafficking conspiracies in the world," unquote. Hernandez still faces corruption charges in Honduras, but an arrest warrant against him was recently canceled. His brother, Tony Hernandez, remains in prison in the United States. The Washington Post is reporting the Trump administration's campaign of blowing up boats in the Caribbean and Pacific has not reduced the amount of cocaine entering the United States. A previously unreported assessment by the Drug Enforcement Administration concludes the attacks have failed to affect the supply or price of cocaine in the United States. The U.S. boat strikes have killed at least 221 people since September. No evidence has been made public linking the boats to drug traffickers. Last week, Democratic Congressmember Chuy Garcia called for an independent investigation into the strikes, as well as the recent murder of the Ecuadorian prosecutor Alexandra Bravo, who was fatally shot along with her sister by a hitman on a motorcycle last month in the city of Manta. DropSite News reports that at the time of her killing, she was investigating U.S. strikes on three Ecuadorian boats in which 36 passengers survived. Bravo was investigating claims by the survivors that they'd been abducted, then tortured by American gunmen in U.S. military uniforms aboard a U.S.-flagged patrol ship. In Chile, police say they've captured a man sentenced back in 2023 for the kidnapping and murder of folk singer and activist Victor Jara under the dictatorship of Augusto Pinochet. Nelson Haas was one of a group of military officers who was charged with Jara's murder. He fled from authorities after his sentence was announced and was captured over the weekend. Jada was a pacifist who supported the socialist President Salvador Allende and was tortured and shot 44 times 5 days after the coup brought Pinochet to power in 1973. Salvador Allende died in the palace on September 11, 1973. To see more of our coverage about Victor Jara, go to democracynow.org. Kentucky's Republican Senator Mitch McConnell's office released a new photo of him since he first entered the hospital last month after a fall at his home. McConnell has missed 38 roll call votes in the Senate and has not done any media interviews since he was hospitalized. New York Democratic Congressmember Alexandria Ocasio-Cortez called on Senator McConnell to speak to the public or resign.
8: He can't give us an update. He should resign. Absolutely.
9: In addition to the one that he already did, the one he sent out about a week and a half ago.
8: I think it's been very clear to people across Kentucky that his update was not sufficient.
0: And a powerful 6.8 magnitude earthquake has hit southwest Japan, damaging buildings and highways. Many people are reportedly trapped inside a shopping center in the town of Kashima. And those are some of the headlines. This is Democracy Now!, democracynow.org, The War and Peace Report. I'm Amy Goodman. As the Trump administration threatens to intensify its global campaign to crush radical left terrorism, quote unquote, we look at a new 100-page report issued by the State Department last week accusing the Cuban government of waging a sustained campaign of subversion against the United States, unquote. The report claims Cuba's backed a number of groups in the United States, including the National Lawyers Guild, Code Pink, Pastors for Peace, and the National Network on Cuba. In March, Code Pink and other organizations led a land, sea, and air humanitarian solidarity mission to Cuba called the Nuestra America Convoy, Our America Convoy. Afterwards, the Treasury Department launched an investigation into Code Pink. Meanwhile, the Republican-led House Ways and Means Committee subpoenaed three left-leaning nonprofit organizations, including Breakthrough News, demanding the independent online news outlet hand over internal communications and financial records. The subpoena also targeted the New York-based political education group People's Forum and Tricontinental Institute for Social Research. Breakthrough News says it's being targeted over its coverage of U.S. mass deportations, ICE abuses, Cuba, Palestine solidarity, and U.S. foreign policy. Breakthrough News has launched a fundraiser to pay for legal expenses. In a statement, the outlet said, quote, "For years, Republican lawmakers have painted a target on our backs, falsely claiming our political views and reporting are part of some foreign plot," unquote. For more, we're joined by two guests. In Washington, D.C., Medea Benjamin is co-founder of Code Pink. She returned to Cuba in April and is the author of several books on Cuba, including No Free Lunch, Food and Revolution in Cuba Today. And in Beirut, Lebanon, we're joined by Rania Khalek, journalist at Breakthrough News, where she hosts programs Dispatches and BT Live. Her recent Substack post is headlined, "Congress Just Subpoenaed Our Newsroom for Doing Journalism." Medea Benjamin, let's begin with you. You read the entire State Department report on Cuba. If you can start off by laying out what's in it, but also begin for context for a global audience by talking about the congressional hearings that Code Pink has interrupted, the anti-war group, to get a sense of the politics of Code Pink and why it might be targeted.
10: Well, just in this last month, we've had an opportunity to speak out at some of the very important congressional hearings when Secretary of War Pete Hegseth was making his case for the U.S. to pay billions of dollars for this unprovoked, reckless war in Iran. Marco Rubio, when he talked about the State Department's policies that have wreaked such havoc around the world, and forget that he's supposed to be a diplomat. One of the recent ones was Mike Waltz, the U.S. representative to the United Nations, who declared at the United Nations that there was no U.S. blockade on Cuba, and was there telling the members of Congress how well the U.S. war in Iran was going. So these are some of the recent hearings. And yes, it gives a sense of our politics, which is we're a peace organization. We don't want to see the U.S. waging war around the world. We don't want to see the U.S. supporting Israel. We want to live in cooperation. We want our diplomats to be diplomats.
0: So talk about the report and also what has happened to Code Pink. Has Code Pink been subpoenaed? Have you personally been subpoenaed?
10: I personally have not. Code Pink is being investigated by the Treasury Department as a result of this March trip that you mentioned, the Nuestra America convoy, where we took humanitarian aid for the children's hospitals to try to help Cuba with the rising infant mortality rates as a result of this brutal blockade. And they are asking us for all kinds of ridiculous information about everything we brought to Cuba, who we gave it to, the receipts. And this is, of course, in the context of the attacks on U.S. organizations and the U.S.

0: Act. It says it wants to conquer the U.S. It wants to erase the U.S. from the earth. Absolutely absurd. And of course, every accusation is a confession because it's the United States that has tried to overthrow the Cuban government from 1960, as we saw in the 1960 memo that says U.S. should use hunger and desperation to overthrow the Cuban government. It accuses Cuba of trying to interfere all over Latin America when this has been the modus operandi of the United States to try to shape Latin America in its own interests. And it talks about Cuban interference in U.S. internal affairs. We say, let's look at Israel that has had more of an impact on U.S. policy than Cuba could ever dream of.
1: And if you can talk about the condition of Cuba today, I mean, is Marco Rubio, who himself is Cuban-American, talks about, as you said, Cuba trying to overthrow the United States. I think the United States, the Trump administration, has been very clear about trying to overthrow Cuba. Right now, blackout after blackout, its economy asunder, the sanctions against Cuba strangling it. If you can talk about the conditions on the ground for this report to be coming out now.
0: It is just criminal what the United States is doing to Cuba. It's had these sanctions for a long time, but they have increased to a new degree that we have never seen before, with an oil blockade that since January, President Trump said not a drop of oil will get into Cuba. There was one Russian tanker, and that's it. Imagine a country that is trying to survive without oil. It means there's not electricity. It means that the roads are empty because there's no public transportation. It means that people's food rots in the refrigerator. And it also means that more babies are dying in the hospitals. More women are giving birth to low-weight babies. It means that people don't have access to cancer medicines and other medicines they need. This is the most cruel policy. And let's remember that Cuba at one time was a country that did manage to have infant mortality rates and life expectancy that rivaled the United States, and also a country that spread its message of trying to save lives all around the world with these medical missions that have saved millions of lives in some of the poorest countries in the world, that have organized and built hospitals around the world, that have trained medical doctors. In fact, in the midst of this crisis, they just graduated 1,600 doctors from 71 countries, including Palestine, in Cuba. So the fact that Cuba hasn't been able to survive is quite remarkable, but the situation is catastrophic.
1: Earlier this month, the State Department hosted an international summit where White House advisor Stephen Miller described the left as enemies of civilization. This is part of Stephen Miller's speech.
2: Here in the United States, we have taken the necessary and essential action of formally recognizing left-wing violence as a form of political terrorism that is a direct threat to our national security and the survival of our Republican form of government. President Trump issued a directive. In our parlance, it's called a National Security Presidential Memorandum, or NSPM, NSPM 7 to be exact, that directs for the first time in American history all of our law enforcement and intelligence agencies to work together to disrupt, identify, defund, debank, arrest, and prosecute these political terrorists that are operating in our country. It's very important to understand that left-wing political terrorism seeks as its ultimate end the overthrow of our system and form of government.
1: Finally, Medea Benjamin, that's Stephen Miller. If you can respond to what he's saying.
0: Well, what I think is that we are seeing the results of his twisted mind in the attacks on so many of our organizations in the U.S., and it's a time for us to come together. We encourage people to go to the Code Pink website. There is a note now that you can sign to send a message to Marco Rubio about what do you think of his garbage Cuba report and attacks on U.S. groups. We can't be intimidated. This is really a moment in history that is

0: so dangerous for us in the United States and for the world. Let's come together and fight harder.
1: So last week, the Republican-led House Ways and Means Committee subpoenaed three left-leaning nonprofit organizations, including Breakthrough News, demanding the independent online news outlet hand over internal communications. We're joined now by Rania Khalik, a Beirut-based journalist at Breakthrough News, where she hosts programs Dispatches and BT Live. Your Substack post is headlined, "Congress Just Subpoenaed Our Newsroom for Doing Journalism." And this came out soon after that speech of Stephen Miller and their so-called terrorism summit. If you can respond about what's happening to Breakthrough News and how you're responding to the subpoena.
2: Yeah, thanks so much, Amy, and you're absolutely right. I mean, this subpoena came on the heels of that anti-communist summit where Stephen Miller spoke from that clip you just showed, and on the heels of that Cuba report that basically identified opposition to the blockade in Cuba, as well as all kinds of other criticisms of U.S. foreign policy as being part of some foreign plot. And this subpoena we received is part of a longstanding attack against us. We've been under attack from Trump's right-wing allies in Congress for years now. However, we started receiving letters from the Ways and Means Committee earlier this year, basically pointing to our viewpoints as a problem and justification for why they wanted us to turn over First Amendment protected materials. In fact, in these letters they've been sending us, they specifically mention our coverage of Israel's genocide in Gaza and of the ICE kidnappings and killings across the country that have sparked massive uprisings. And they also accuse us of anti-American rhetoric, which is just, you know, summoning the ghosts of the House Un-American Activities Committee during the McCarthyism era. So this is a flagrant attack on our First Amendment rights as an independent media outlet. And everybody should be alarmed. Everybody who cares about a free press and cares about free speech should be alarmed about an attack like this. I mean, the Ways and Means Committee is supposed to be reviewing tax policy, and they're coming after a tiny nonprofit. If they really wanted to review tax policy, they could go after the massive nonprofits across the country. And they're explicitly saying it's because of our viewpoints.
1: So you mentioned Joe McCarthy, and especially for the youngest generation who's listening right now, they might not know who you're talking about. I want to turn to Senator Joe McCarthy, speaking in 1952 during the Red Scare.
3: One communist on the faculty of one university is one communist too many. Even if there are only one communist in the State Department, there could still be one communist too many.
1: So that was Wisconsin Senator Joe McCarthy. If you, Rania, can talk about how this is affecting Breakthrough News, having to deal with news and U.S. foreign policy, of course, around the world, and at the same time, how you answer this subpoena.
2: Well, we have legal counsel. Our lawyers have been responding to the letters, and they are aggressively challenging these violations of our constitutional rights. And under no circumstances will Breakthrough News be compromising or surrendering our First Amendment rights or the freedom of the press. So we will absolutely be fighting this through our lawyers. As for the McCarthyism here, you know, Amy, I think it's interesting because there's an important lesson I think we should take from the McCarthyist era, and that is, you know, during that time, they got the public on board. That's the reason it worked. It wasn't the committees. It was because they got the public on board. What's interesting about what's happening right now is they're attempting to criminalize dissent and an independent press because they're losing the argument. You know, we at Breakthrough News, our viewpoints are not fringe, right? It's opposition to the genocide in Gaza. It's, you know, desiring, you know, free health care across the U.S. It's opposition to these ICE kidnappings and killings. These are actually in keeping with the majority of Americans across the country. And so this administration is deeply unpopular. Its agenda is unpopular. Meanwhile, we see progressive politics are ascendant. Socialist candidates are winning primaries. The movement, you know, against the genocide in Gaza is growing. So this foreign plot smear is all they have left because they can't win on their merits. And that's what people need to understand this as. So we at Breakthrough News, we're going to continue to do our reporting. People can go to our website, BreakthroughNews.org signed the petition to drop this this attack on the First Amendment. And if you can, donate to our legal expenses, because at the end of the day, we're a tiny outlet. We have a microscopic budget compared to the, you know, massive corporate media outlets that run the airwaves. Every dollar that we spend on, you know, these legal fees is a dollar we can't spend on reporting. And I think they're just trying to drain us of our resources to silence us, but we're not going to be silenced.
1: It's very interesting. We're speaking now in the wake of the Department of Justice dropping the subpoenas against the New York Times, their reporters, and one of the reporters' mother, their spouses, as their lawyers took on the Department of Justice. And finally, as we talk about McCarthy, let's not forget that Joseph McCarthy hired Roy Cohen as chief counsel for HUAC, the House Un-American Activities Committee, the Senate Permanent Subcommittee on Investigations, in January of 1953. And President Trump learned at the knee of Roy Cohen in New York. Your final comments, Rania Khalik.
2: Well, you know, I just want to say these allegations of, you know, being influenced by foreign governments or a foreign plot. You know, Amy, I'm an agent of reality and an agent of the truth because I'm a journalist. I'm not an agent of some foreign power. And I'm speaking to you from Beirut, Lebanon, where I watch my U.S. tax dollars fund the Israeli bombs that get dropped on my family. That's what moves me to do the kind of journalism that I'm doing. That's what moves me to oppose the genocide in Gaza and oppose the blockade on Cuba, again, in keeping with the majority of American sentiment. So I'm going to keep doing the journalism that I'm doing. Breakthrough News is going to keep reporting. And we all have to unite and push back, because this isn't just about Breakthrough News. It's about an independent press. It's about free speech. It's about the First Amendment. It starts with Breakthrough News, but if we let them win, next they come after Democracy Now! And only gets bigger from there.
1: Medea Benjamin and Rania Khalik, I want to thank you both. Rania Khalik is the journalist at Breakthrough News based in Beirut, Lebanon, and Medea Benjamin, co-founder of Code Pink, joining us from Washington, D.C. Coming up, at the request of Secretary of State Marco Rubio, ICE deported a Colombian activist. The reason? His criticisms of the far-right Trump-endorsed Colombian president-elect. We'll go to Bogota. Stay with us.

0: I was president by Las Cafeteras in our Democracy Now! Studios. This is Democracy Now!, democracynow.org, the War and Peace Report. I'm Amy Goodman. As we talk about a case that is quite remarkable, we're joined right now in Bogota, Colombia, by Beto Corral. He was living in Phoenix, Arizona, when federal immigration agents arrested him at his home in June after he filed criminal charges against the Colombian, now far-right president-elect, Abelardo de la Espriella. In a memo obtained by the New York Times back in June, U.S. Secretary of State Marco Rubio wrote, quote, "Allow Corral Garrido to remain in the United States undermines U.S. foreign policy interests in Colombia's democratic processes and signals that foreign nationals may use U.S. platforms to conduct politically motivated disinformation campaigns and litigation targeting foreign democratic actors without consequence," unquote. Beto Corral is a supporter of the current Colombian president, Gustavo Petro. In his memo, U.S. Secretary of State Marco Rubio claimed, quote, "Corral Garrido has used his presence in the United States to conduct political activity in support of the Petro government," unquote, and accused Corral of attacking de la Espriella and undermining Colombia's democratic process. Since Trump's return to office, Rubio has used his powers as Secretary of State to target individual immigrants for prosecution and deportation, including student protesters such as the Palestinian advocate Mahmoud Khalil. But according to the New York Times, this memo appeared to be the first to recommend the deportation of an activist in relation to a presidential election in a foreign country, in this case, Colombia. Beto Corral reportedly arrived in the U.S. in 2015 on a tourist visa and had a pending asylum application. He was deported to Colombia on July 16th after about a month in ICE custody. We go now to Bogota, Colombia, to speak with Beto Corral himself. We're also joined in Boston by his attorney, Elizabeth Shaw, who is a partner at Humanitas Legal Group. Beto, let's begin with you. Can you talk about the day of your arrest and what happened to you in ICE detention?
1: Hi, good morning. Thank you for joining me. I was detained on June 16th by ICE agents, HSE agents, while detained me. I was grocery shopping with my son, and when I arrived home, they raised their weapons. But as soon as they saw that I was with my young son and my dog, they lowered the guns. They then allowed me to go into the apartment to put away the groceries, leave my son and my dog there because, you know, the weather in Phoenix in June. And I tried to call my son's mother, so she called me, pick him up, my son and my dog. They never presented me with a warrant or any other legal document. They simply handcuffed me once I got into the vehicle, put me in the shackles. What was most surprised was that after we started driving, one of the HSEC agents asked me, what you did it? And I'm very surprised because that guys detained me and they don't have reason, don't know the reason. It's very, I am very surprised, and this situation is very hilarious.
0: I want to explain to our viewers and listeners around the world, when you say HSI agents, that's Homeland Security Investigations. So they take you, and you end up in ICE detention, which jail, for a month, and explain what happened to you there.
1: Yes. After that, I was taken to detention facility in Florence, in Arizona, where I was beaten and within, sorry, the days the ICE agents in Florence don't give me water, don't give me a food. They struck me my legs and put me the shackles on my hands and my feet and my hips. I was held there for about 4 hours. Then around 3 p.m., they kick my legs and sh show me out to detention facility, put me into a van and drove me through northern Arizona, crossing the border into New Mexico. However, when then headed south, which seemed very strange, looking out the window, I noticed that we were approximate to El Paso, maybe 10 p.m. Soon after, I realized we were arriving at the detention facility in El Paso. In El Paso, I was don't give me any food or water. I remained there for day, 1 day and a half. After that, I was transported by plane to Omaha, Nebraska, then to Minneapolis, then to Alexandria, Louisiana. From there, I was taken by bus to Mississippi. And after 5 days in Mississippi, I was transferred to Jena in Louisiana. Throughout this entire time, I was always kept in solitary confinement. During the transfer, I was never given any food. Only after we arrived to each detention facility, I was not given water either. And the treatment I received was inhuman. And I was always single out and 101st.
0: I want to bring your lawyer into this conversation, Elizabeth Shaw, one of the lawyers representing our guest from Colombia because he was deported there, Franklin Humberto Corral Garrido, better known as Beto Corral. Elizabeth Shaw, explain exactly, after being here for over a decade, why Beto was picked up, and the clarity of this memo that the New York Times got a hold of, written by Marco Rubio, the Secretary of State, specifically talking about his support for candidates in his own country of Colombia.
2: Right. I think we only really need to look at the timeline of events that took place here. The weekend before Beto was arrested in Arizona, he was actually in Miami, Florida, with other Colombian expats, and they were demonstrating and speaking out about their political opinion in regards to the upcoming election that was happening the following weekend. And when he arrived back home, there was the memo issued by Marco Rubio that morning, and by that afternoon, he was detained by HSI agents. And on the same day, the incoming president, De La Espria, had made tweets that honestly looked like they did allude to Beto's arrest. And so it's very clear that he was exercising his First Amendment speech in Miami, returned home, and then was arrested for that speech.
0: This is a part of a clip you posted on Instagram outside a luxury apartment building in Miami, Bristol Tower, where far-right Colombian president-elect Abelardo de la Espriella at one point owned property. He's a lawyer and a businessman who's faced scrutiny over the source of his fortune and his alleged links to Colombian clients, including Alex Saab, an ultra-wealthy fixer for former Venezuelan President Nicolas Maduro, who's currently in federal custody in a Brooklyn jail awaiting trial. Let's go to that clip of Beto Corral.
3: This apartment was purchased with money belonging to Venezuela's poor, which is why I'm here in Miami, a city teeming with such stories, fortunes, luxury apartments, and properties acquired by individuals directly or indirectly linked to the Venezuelan regime. And yet, from here, they spend their time criticizing.
0: So clearly, Corral is speaking as an activist. If you can, Elizabeth Shaw, respond to Marco Rubio saying, quote, Corral Garrido has used his presence in the United States to conduct political activity in support of the Petro government, Petro, democratically elected president in Colombia.
2: What he is condemning is everyone's right here in the United States to have and hold their own political opinion. And the problem that Marco Rubio and the Trump administration has is that that stated opinion, which is widely followed on Beto's various accounts across social media, is that that is against what they are in support of.
0: And so where does his case stand now? Already deported to Colombia.
2: And I would like to clarify that point. Beto was not deported. His legal team had negotiated a deal for him to accept voluntary departure, meaning that he is not deported from the United States. He left on his own accord and without expense to the United States government. And so at this point, he has withdrawn his asylum application in accordance with the grant of voluntary departure, and is now in Colombia making his plans for his next steps for safety.
0: And if you can tell us, Beto, as we wrap up now, what are you afraid of at this point as the Trump-backed president-elect is about to become president in the next weeks of Colombia?
1: Yes, I have fear for my family. My family is the most important to me. Do you hear my lawyer? The reasons why I was detained already know everyone. The memorando issued by Marco Rubio contains defamatory, ridiculous, and non-essential allegation. It reflects a cynical form of fascism. They are essentially saying that I was detained simple because I express a different opinion. I was also targeted because I supported a different candidate than the one backed by the United States government. I repeat, it's unavailable. I never spoke about United States. If you ask me when the election in the United States are held, I don't know, because it's not something that concerns me. It's not my business. I can vote in the United States. So I don't believe it's my place to express opinions about your country. It's what it is. I only speak about politics of my country of origin. There it's not international law that requires an asylum applicant to remain silent about the political affairs of their own country. On the contrary, the United States Supreme Court has held that all people living in the United States are protected by the First Amendment.
0: Beto Corral, we're going to have to leave it there, but I thank you so much for being with us. We'll continue to follow your case. Beto Corral is a Colombian activist, political analyst, digital content creator, back in Colombia after being arrested and detained by ICE. And Elizabeth Shaw, an attorney with Humanitas Legal Group, speaking to us from Boston. Next up, we go to Berlin, Germany, where a man drove a van into a pride celebration, killing one, injuring 29. We'll speak to Berlin's queer commissioner. Stay with us.

0: A New Horizon by Baptiste and Ornella Thierry. This is Democracy Now!, democracynow.org. I'm Amy Goodman. We end today's show in Germany, where a man drove a minivan into a crowd of people near Berlin's Pride celebration Saturday, killing one, injuring 29. Authorities later shot and killed the man during an operation Sunday. The alleged suspect was identified as Abdul Balut, a 21-year-old German citizen. According to authorities, he tried to join the Islamic State and was released from prison in May, despite being jailed for preparing an attack. This is Berlin's mayor, Kai Wegner.
1: I can only say that Berlin, as a city of freedom and diversity, will continue to stand strong and make its position clear. We will not allow anyone to take away our way of life or the way we live together.
0: On Sunday, thousands of people gathered around Brandenburg Gate in Berlin for a community vigil.
2: We are here today to commemorate the horrific attack and to honor those who were injured. And most importantly, we are, of course, with those who have lost loved ones and who witnessed this horrific act. But we are also with all those who are simply utterly shocked by the news. I'm from the Lambda Youth Network. We carry out youth work across the country, and our funding for next year has just been completely cut. That means we'll have to close our doors at the end of the year.
0: For more, we're joined by Alfonso Pantisano, the queer commissioner of the Berlin state government. Thank you so much for being with us, Alfonso. If you can, first of all, our condolences. Talk about what happened. You were there in the rally outside the Brandenburg Gate, where there were thousands. Talk about what happened Saturday.
3: Well, we had an amazing day, people celebrating on the streets, their diversity, people celebrating their freedom, but also reminding everyone that we are still under attack from so many directions. Politics is changing. So next to the fact that we're celebrating, we were also protesting and demanding to be treated equally. At the evening, almost at the end of the celebrations, after a beautiful concert, suddenly the stage program stopped. And we got evacuated. And then later on, we found out that an attack had taken place. So I remained onto the streets of Berlin until deep into the night to be there and to show support as the queer commissioner of the city. But I could feel already the grief of my community, and the feeling of feeling scared and insecure was all over the air of Berlin.
0: So you are a government official. You had called for proper security at the Pride celebration. Talk about the man who's been identified as Abdul Balut. According to authorities, Balut tried to join the Islamic State, was released from prison in May despite being jailed for preparing an attack, for attempting to prepare an attack. Explain the preparations for this event, and do you feel let down by the government?
3: Well, the police in Berlin is doing, as I always say, an incredible job in trying to secure every big event in this city. The capital of Berlin sees around 9 to 10 demonstrations a day, being the capital of Germany. And especially by safeguarding the queer community, they're trying their very best. But at the end, there is no such thing as a 100% security. I have no idea yet what the investigations will bring to light and how a man could possibly enter the Tiergarten Park late at night with a van. I have no idea how that could happen. So the investigations will have to show it. But as far as I can say, police is really doing everything possible to safeguard every demonstration, and especially those that are affected and are including the LGBTI community in Berlin. Regarding the man, we have heard the news. We all know whatever the news outlets around the world already are talking about, a young man born here in Germany and being radicalized by the IS. And we have to see now what the further investigations bring along.
0: And can you talk about the fears that the far right will use this attack to continue fueling anti-Islam and anti-immigrant rhetoric, while also condemning the violence against the LGBTQ community that you've been doing?
3: Well, it's a little bit like when an animal dies and birds come to rip apart the body and eat it. That's what's happening at the moment. Everyone is now focusing again on the racist and also Islamophobic comments. Yes, we do have a huge problem worldwide with radical Islamistic groups, such as IS and others. We have a huge problem with religions in general who do not accept queer life at all. Some more, some less. But the idea of religions is not to include LGBTI people into their own ideology and beliefs. At the same time, we have to look at how political parties and how governments are now destroying everything that we as a queer community for decades and decades have fought for in order to be treated equally. The far right here in Germany is, of course, waiting for an attack like this one to use it in order to highlight that the foreigners are the problem. But by doing so, they completely forget and avoid to look at how much queerphobia there is in this country in all various levels of structures, in schools, at the workplace, in churches, on the streets, in sports, and in so many other places. Yes, they might not come out onto the streets with a van and kill us in a big, huge group like possibly this attack could have done. And by saying so, I want to express my condolences to the family of the deceased woman, the deceased mother, and all of the injured people. But at the same time, we do have a huge problem of homophobia and queerphobia here in this country, fueled by rhetorics by democratic parties like the CDU and others. And we have to look at it. What does that cause when a chancellor says that, for example, the Berlin Reichstag is not a circus tent when mentioning that he doesn't want to have the rainbow flag flying over his roof during Pride Parade. And many other comments, derogatory comments that the chancellor himself has made in the past. This fuels the rhetoric, this fuels the hate, this fuels the insecurity within the LGBTI community. And we are under attack. And we have to mention that in order to highlight it, people need to stop and think, what the hell are we doing at the moment? In which world are we trying to let children grow who are LGBTI?
0: Alfonso Pantisano, queer commissioner of Berlin, speaking to us from Germany. That does it for our show. I'm Amy Goodman. Thanks for joining us.

0: Bird experts in Connecticut are noticing that the iconic osprey are having fewer chicks and are struggling to feed them. They want to know why. Next time on Here and Now.
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2: Good morning. I'm Leila Fadil. Eunice Minard celebrated her 105th birthday this month with a roar. She's loved motorcycles and cars all her life, so 10 bikers surprised her at her assisted living facility in Northwest Ohio. She even climbed on the back of one of the Harley-Davidsons to feel the wind in her hair. Minard's family was there, and her great-granddaughter said she is, quote, such a baddie. Happy birthday, Eunice. Bad to the bone. It's Morning Edition.
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4: 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I'm Amy Martinez.
2: And I'm Leila Fadil. Today's show co-host Savannah Guthrie is pleading again for more information about her missing mother. Her latest Instagram video seems directed at whoever took Nancy Guthrie.
5: So I'm asking you, begging you, to do the right thing now. Make the right choice. Help us. Find her. Tell us where to look for her.
2: It's been almost 6 months since Nancy Guthrie was reported missing outside Tucson on February 1st. Arizona Public Media reporter Katia Mendoza has been covering this case, and she joins me now. Good morning, Katia.
6: Good morning.
2: So describe this video for us.
6: Savannah Guthrie is visibly distraught, as she has been in other videos. She's still trying to appeal to whoever the abductor is. She sounds grief-stricken but empathetic. She and her family seem to be saying they just want closure.
2: So what do we know about other communications with or from the kidnappers?
6: Details from two ransom notes sent to media outlets a few days after Nancy Guthrie went missing and considered legitimate by investigators were made public on the true crime podcast Crime Junkie. In the first note, the abductors demanded millions of dollars in Bitcoin. The second note claimed Nancy Guthrie died shortly after being taken. The abductors apologized and said that they didn't realize the extent of her health conditions. Those notes were sent a few days after she was reported missing. It's worth reminding people that the Guthrie investigation is active. A task force of Pima County Sheriff's Department and FBI investigators are still on the case. We asked both agencies about the latest Savannah Guthrie video, but have not heard back.
2: What have law enforcement been saying in the past few days?
6: FBI Director Kash Patel told Fox News the delay in the FBI's involvement may have resulted in the loss of crucial video evidence from Nancy Guthrie's Nest doorbell camera. Patel had previously accused the Pima County Sheriff's Department of locking out the FBI for 4 days. In a statement, the Pima County Sheriff's Department has disputed that claim, saying, quote, as the sheriff has stated in multiple interviews, our federal partners at the FBI were plugged in the night of her disappearance through our FBI liaison. Reporting otherwise is inaccurate. In addition, a press conference was held on Monday, February 2nd, in which FBI Phoenix Division Tucson office leadership was present and spoke, end quote. And there have been concerns about how the sheriff's department has handled the investigation. In the early days, journalists could walk right up to Nancy Guthrie's front door, even though there was dried blood on her front porch.
2: And has the amount of attention that this has gotten nationally affected the investigation?
6: Authorities have had to deal with fake ransom notes, such as one from a California man who admitted to sending an imposter note. He pled guilty to two counts of harassment using a telecommunication device. Also, three YouTubers who were streaming Nancy Guthrie's neighborhood were also arrested and face public nuisance charges. The media presence isn't what it used to be, with dozens of journalists and live streamers following investigators' every move. In fact, Pima County created a no parking zone on streets surrounding Nancy Guthrie's home to help relieve residents of the chaos.
2: That's Katia Mendoza with Arizona Public Media. Katia, thank you.
6: Thank you.
2: This is Morning Edition from NPR News. I'm Leila Faldin.
4: And I'm E. Martinez.
7: Sounds wild.
8: Hi, I'm Riley Woodford for the Alaska Department of Fish and Game.
7: On a calm summer evening, the Southeast Alaska rainforest is warm and lush. Beneath the canopy of towering coastal spruce and hemlock trees, a narrow trail winds through the green expanse of ankle-high ground cover, carpeting the forest floor. We come across an odd sight in a clearing. A patch of forest is trampled flat, the vegetation squashed and broken, with leaves and stems ground into the spruce needles. I see lots of tracks, cloven hooves of deer, and the round pads of bear paws. But this is not a kill site or a battle scene. A limbless hemlock 4 inches in diameter stands in the center, like a pole, and the bark is dark with oily stains and scratches. There are clumps and strands of black hair and fur snagged in the bark, and the deep scratches ooze pitch. This is a bear rub tree, a neighborhood signpost where bears leave their scent, rubbing their sides and backs, and standing tall to rub their backs and shoulders. Bears check these sites. And oddly, these rub tree sites attract other animals, like marten, deer, and porcupines, who also check out the scent messages left by their forest neighbors. Sounds wild. I'm Riley Woodford.

And good morning. It is a minute before 7 a.m. It's Tuesday, July 28th. It's about 52, cloudy in downtown Homer. Forecast for Homer today, cloudy with a chance of showers and a high around 62. Light northwest wind becoming 5 to 10 this morning. For tonight, areas of fog after 4 a.m., otherwise partly cloudy with a low around 46. East wind 10 to 15 becoming light and variable. For tomorrow Wednesday, areas of fog before 10 a.m., otherwise mostly sunny tomorrow with a high around 65. Light variable wind becoming west 10 to 15 miles per hour in the afternoon. For Seward today, cloudy with a chance of showers and a high around 59. South wind around 5 miles per hour becoming calm this morning. For tonight, slight chance of showers before 7 p.m. with a low around 46, north wind 5 to 15 miles per hour. And tomorrow Wednesday for Seward, mostly sunny with a high around 64, northwest wind 5 to 15 miles per hour.

0: And in the marine forecast, Kachemak Bay today, variable wind less than 10 knots, becoming west 15 knots. Seas 2 feet, building to 4 feet this afternoon. For tonight, west wind 15, becoming variable less than 10 knots. Seas 4 feet, subsiding to 2 feet after midnight, with areas of fog. And tomorrow, Wednesday, for Kachemak Bay, variable wind less than 10 knots, becoming west 15 in the afternoon. Seas 3 feet, with areas of fog. Cook Inlet north of Calgon Island today, south wind 10 knots, seas 2 feet. For tonight, southwest wind 10 knots, seas 1 foot. And tomorrow, Wednesday, variable wind less than 10, becoming southwest 10 knots in the afternoon, seas 1 foot. Cook Inlet, Calgon Island of Point Beattie today, southwest wind 15 knots, seas 3 feet. For tonight, southwest wind 10, seas 2 feet. And tomorrow, Wednesday, variable wind less than 10 knots, becoming southwest 10 knots in the afternoon, seas 1 foot. Shelikov Strait today, northeast wind 15 knots, seas 3 feet. For tonight, variable wind 10, seas 2 feet. And tomorrow, Wednesday, for Shelikov Strait, variable wind 10 knots, seas 2 feet. Barren Islands East, for today, east wind 15, becoming variable 10 knots, seas 4 feet. For tonight, variable wind 10 knots, seas 3 feet. And tomorrow, Wednesday, for Barren Islands East, west wind 15 knots, seas 3 feet. West of Barren Islands, including Kamishak Bay today, variable wind 10 knots, seas 2 feet. And for tonight and tomorrow, variable wind 10 knots, seas 2 feet. Resurrection Bay today, variable wind less than 10. This morning, becoming south 10 knots, seas 2 feet. For tonight, south wind 10 knots, becoming north 15 knots after midnight, seas 3 feet. And tomorrow, Wednesday, for Resurrection Bay, north wind 15 in the morning, becoming variable less than 10 knots, seas 3 feet. Cape Clear to Gore Point, out to 15 nautical miles today. Variable wind 10 knots, seas 3 feet. For tonight, variable wind 10 knots, seas 3 feet. And tomorrow, Wednesday, variable wind 10 knots, seas 2 feet. And for the tide, Seldovia District tide, low tide coming up at 8:55 a.m. That's a minus 0.7-foot low tide. High tide this afternoon at 3:28 p.m., 16.3-foot high tide. Seward District, low tide 7:51 this morning, and that's a minus 0.8-foot low tide. High tide at 2:22 p.m., 8.4-foot high tide. Homer's sunrise this morning, 5:41. Sunset will be at 10:42. 17 hours and 1 minute at daylight. Sunrise tomorrow will be at 5:43. Seward sunrise, 5:29. Sunset will be at 10:37. 17 hours, 8 minutes at daylight. And sunrise tomorrow will be at 5:31. It's 4 minutes after 7 o'clock. Good morning.
1: This is statewide news from Alaska Public Media. I'm Ava White. A handful of state legislators returned to Juneau on Monday to begin a third special session on tax breaks for the Alaska LNG project. House Speaker Bryce Edgman, a Dillingham Independent, says it's the governor's last chance to get a bill to help the $54 billion project get across the finish line before he leaves office in December.
2: The clock is ticking very loudly right now, and the governor realizes that. And I could tell you that if we don't get it done this special session, that I don't know that there will be another opportunity this year.
1: Monday's start to the new session was quiet, with just four legislators present on the floor of the House and Senate and no legislation for them to consider. Governor Mike Dunleavy called lawmakers back on July 16th after threatening to veto a bill crafted by a conference committee and passed by the state Senate. That bill included numerous concessions by lead project developer Glen Farne, including payments to local municipalities and price caps for in-state gas. The bill also would have imposed corporate income taxes on some private oil and gas companies, including large producer Hillcorp. That so-called pass-through entities tax was a must-have for the Senate's bipartisan majority and a deal-breaker for Dunleavy. Now, majority and minority lawmakers alike say it'll be up to the governor to come up with a bill that can both pass the House and Senate. Here's House Minority Leader Delana Johnson, a Palmer Republican.
3: I did have some conversation with the governor, and it sounded like he's hopeful that there could be maybe some new developments, but that's going to be his negotiation. I don't believe the legislature can do much more at this point.
1: Dunleavy says he's still working on a new version of the legislation providing a decades-long multi-billion-dollar tax break for the natural gas project. He says he'll negotiate with, quote, all parties to determine the best path forward to an agreement. Dunleavy declined an interview request and did not say when he planned to unveil his new bill. One of Dutch Harbor's major seafood processors plans to pay nearly $6,000 to federal regulators to settle violations of the Clean Water Act. In the proposed settlement agreement, the Environmental Protection Agency says Unicy Incorporated failed to properly update plans for preventing stormwater pollution. It also let prohibited discharges enter its stormwater system for about 3 years leading up to April 2025, and that system empties into Alulik Harbor. In an email to KUCB, Unicy President Tom Enloe characterized the violations as minor and easily corrected. Unicy says the violations have been corrected and it will pay the penalty. The EPA is accepting public comment on the settlement through August 19th. This is Alaska Public Media.
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7: It's Morning Edition from NPR News. I'm A. Martinez in Los Angeles, California.
8: And I'm Leila Fadil in Washington, D.C. Good morning. Services for the late Senator Lindsey Graham begin here in Washington today. In attendance will be three world leaders, President Trump, Ukrainian President Volodymyr Zelensky, and Israeli Prime Minister Benjamin Netanyahu.
7: Their presence reflects not only the respect for Graham, but also the loss of a key ally who helped shape their relationships with Trump and the rest of Washington. Coming up, we'll ask a former senior Pentagon official what President Trump should prioritize as he meets with each of them separately before the funeral.
8: We begin with the latest information from NPR White House correspondent Franco Ordonez. Good morning.
9: Good morning, Lila.
8: So walk us through why two world leaders, Netanyahu and Zelensky, involved in two different wars, made sure to come to Washington for Graham's funeral.
9: Well, as you noted, it's about respect, but also Graham really was one of the most tenacious supporters of those two countries. And he's really leaving behind a void because I'm not sure there's another political leader who can step in to advocate like he did for both Israel and Ukraine, and certainly not someone who had the president's ear as Graham did. So the fact that the leaders are going to be meeting with Trump, there's kind of a certain symmetry that they're having to make the case themselves that Graham used to do on their behalf.
8: Zelensky said he's bringing intelligence of Russia cooperating with Iran. What can you tell us?
9: Yeah, Zelensky is really trying to build support for Ukraine's cause against Russia and saying Russia is providing satellite imagery of U.S. military facilities in the Gulf. I was talking with Richard Fontaine, who served in the George W. Bush White House and now leads the Center for a New American Security. He says this is one of those scenarios where the enemy of your enemy is your friend.
10: Well, certainly if you're about to come to the United States and you're trying to make the case for U.S. support for your country and opposition to Russia, then it helps if you've got any information about Russia helping the enemy the United States is fighting right now in Iran.
8: Now, Trump has gone back and forth over how much he seems to be siding with Russia or Ukraine publicly. He seems to be talking more positively about Ukraine at the moment. Is Zelensky trying to build on that?
9: Yeah, I mean, I'd say for sure. I mean, that turn in the relationship has been very much on display even just a few weeks ago in Turkey when Trump and Zelensky met on the sidelines of the NATO summit. You know, Trump announced that the U.S. would be granting Ukraine a license to manufacture Patriot air defense systems. That's something that Kyiv has been wanting for years. I will, though, say, Leila, that when Trump was asked directly yesterday about Russia possibly giving Iran intelligence on U.S. bases, Trump really seemed to dismiss that. He said he'd asked Putin about it, but doubted it was true.
11: I don't think they've been doing it, certainly not at a high level. And if they have, it has been very unimpactful.
9: So that might be a challenge for Zelensky.
8: Now, Netanyahu is coming at a time that President Trump is trying to get out of the war it started with Israel in Iran. That's not the same goal as Israel. What do you expect from this meeting?
9: Yeah, the White House says the two will discuss a conflict in Iran and a U.S. brokered plan for Israeli forces to pull out of southern Lebanon. On the one hand, Netanyahu wants to smooth over what's really been a rocky relationship with Trump over the last few months. It was really only a few weeks ago that Trump was calling Netanyahu crazy. Netanyahu, though, has to strike a delicate balance, you know, making nice with the president, but also playing some defense. When it comes to the conflicts in Iran and Lebanon, the two countries really just have different goals. Israel wants to keep fighting and protecting its borders as it sees fit. Trump's focused on getting the Strait of Hormuz open, then wants to stop fighting and just get out as soon as possible.
8: That's White House correspondent Franco Ordonez. Thank you, Franco.
9: Thank you.
7: Let's get another perspective on the president's big day in foreign policy with Evelyn Farkas. She's a former U.S. Deputy Assistant Secretary of Defense. She's now the executive director of the McCain Institute. The nonprofit advocates for democracy and human rights worldwide. Evelyn, so let's start with Trump and Zelensky, because the last couple of times that Volodymyr Zelensky has been to the White House, it's kind of been like must-see TV. So February 2025, that was the you don't have the cards conversation. And then in August, he wore a dark suit and it seemed like things were going better. And then wrapping it up with NATO in Turkey just a while back. I mean, are they buds now? Are Trump and Zelensky pals?
12: Well, A, I would say they're not buds, but President Trump, as you know, likes to back the winner. And President Zelensky clearly has the cards, if you will. He has the upper hand now. Russia is back on its heels militarily and economically. And I can go into all the details on that. But right now, Zelensky looks like he's going to be the winner. And there are a bunch of other things going on behind the scenes, you know, with right-wing influencer Laura Loomer headed to Ukraine as part of her fight with other right-wing influencers. And she's also trying to advocate for Ukraine. So these things do impact President Trump's perspective. So he will probably go into this meeting with a friendlier attitude than he did certainly in that first meeting.
7: If Trump believes that Zelensky is winning the war with Russia, do you think that he will still come at him with a you still need me kind of attitude?
12: Well, yes, because the reality is that Ukraine still does need the United States. Ukraine relies on our intelligence capabilities to help them with their targeting. And of course, that deal to provide the technology for Ukraine to create, to build Patriot missile interceptors is actually important, and it's not final. So there's still pressure that needs to be, I think, exerted, or deals that need to be made with the manufacturers. Obviously, it's their intellectual property. So that deal is not final. And of course, President Zelensky would like ongoing military support, whether it's directly from the United States or through Europe. Either way, he does need us for that as well.
7: So one other wrinkle, because Zelensky says Russia is sharing intelligence about U.S. military facilities with Iran. So what do you make of that, of Zelensky tying Russia to the U.S. war with Iran?
12: Well, I think it's what Franco said. Essentially, Zelensky's trying to demonstrate we're on the same side to the president of the United States. And it's true. It's very obvious right now, because we have this war in Iran, how closely Iran, North Korea, Russia, and China, and really, in particular, of course, Iran and Russia have been working together. This is becoming more public, more obvious. It was a reality before, but President Trump and others could sort of ignore it, or it wasn't brought to their attention. Now, the fact of the matter is that this cooperation, Russia's intelligence sharing with Iran, is allowing Iran to target U.S. military personnel. So that's personal, if you will, for the United States and for the U.S. president. So that is what has changed here. But otherwise, you know, we should all understand that those countries, you know, again, Russia, China, North Korea, Iran, are aligned against the United States and our allies and partners, to include those in the Middle East that President Trump also very much values, Saudi Arabia, UAE, et cetera.
7: All right. So from one relation that might be thawed to one that might be frosty, that's with Israeli Prime Minister Benjamin Netanyahu. Franco Ordonez reported on the tensions between the two, and the U.S. has historically been Israel's very, very staunch ally. Where do you see that relationship headed next, especially with Israeli legislative elections set to take place very soon in October?
12: Right. So this visit to the U.S. is, you know, if Zelensky's coming and the opportunities are high and the optics will probably be good, for Netanyahu, this meeting is risky because he wants the U.S. to continue the war in Iran. For Netanyahu, number one, he doesn't believe that Israel's objectives are going to be achieved if we go to a negotiation too early, because Israel is less concerned about opening the Strait of Hormuz, which is the immediate, you know, objective for the United States. Israel wants to make sure that the Iranian regime stays weak and that they don't ever have a nuclear weapons program. And those objectives are harder to obtain if we get Iran to open the Strait of Hormuz, because then you're starting to deal with the Iranians. And maybe, you know, Trump and the United States will let up a little bit. That's the fear in Israel. The other thing is, as you mentioned, the elections in Israel. Prime Minister Netanyahu needs to show that President Trump is on his side, because that's always worked to his advantage in the context, in the domestic Israeli context. If the United States is not close to the candidate, if you will, the sitting prime minister, that's definitely a negative for him. So there's a lot of risk here, because President Trump is not inclined to continue the war, although he may say some words to help Netanyahu in the White House today. But I am doubtful that President Trump is going to want to turn on the volume on the military side. He's really ready to ratchet it down and come up with a deal.
7: You know, President Trump has said a few times that the midterm elections aren't going to influence his decisions on a lot of things, especially with Iran. But I'm wondering, with Netanyahu, do you think that, considering he's got elections to worry about, and he also needs support from people in Congress who have elections coming up, how much do you think Benjamin Netanyahu will have the midterms in mind?
12: He will have the midterms in mind, but he's really focused on his own elections.
7: Okay.
12: Yes, he does risk, you know, on the other, the flip side, as you say, is that if the war doesn't go well and if Republicans lose, he's going to lose some supporters, and he's going to face a situation where the Democrats, who are divided and very, and there's a loud faction that's pushing back against providing, you know, unconditional support to Israel. That faction will get an upper hand if elections don't go in a positive fashion for the Republicans and President Trump. So Netanyahu does know that, but I don't think he cares about that as much as he cares about his own elections, because that's also what keeps him out of jail, because he's also been brought in front of the Israeli courts. He's been basically accused of corruption. And if he is not in office, he will have to potentially serve time. So there's a lot at stake for Benjamin Netanyahu today.
7: One more thing quickly. How might today's meeting shape what comes next in both areas?
12: Well, I think the important thing here, A, and this is what I really think we should finish with, is what's the priority? If we can support Ukraine to weaken Russia and essentially defeat Russia, either through sanctions or on the battlefield, or ideally a combination of both, then Russia will be weaker. Russia will not be able to support Ukraine as wholeheartedly as it has. And that will help us in Iran. It will help us deter okay. China. It will be an overall bonus to address Russia first. Iran is, frankly, secondary.
7: Evelyn Farkas is former U.S. Deputy Assistant Secretary of Defense, who now serves as the Executive Director of the McCain Institute. Evelyn, thank you very much.
12: Thank you, A.
7: This is NPR News.

0: It is 7:19 a.m. The weather forecast for Anchor Point today, cloudy with a chance of showers and a high around 55, west wind 5 to 10 miles per hour. Tonight, areas of fog after 4 a.m., otherwise partly cloudy tonight with a low around 49, south wind 5 to 10 miles per hour. And tomorrow, Wednesday for Anchor Point, areas of fog before 1 p.m., otherwise mostly sunny tomorrow. High around 56, light variable wind becoming northwest, 10 to 15 miles per hour in the afternoon. For Seldovia today, cloudy with a chance of showers and a high around 61, calm wind becoming northwest around 5 miles per hour this afternoon. For tonight, partly cloudy and a low around 47, northwest wind 5 to 10 becoming light and variable. Tomorrow, Wednesday for Seldovia, mostly sunny with a high around 65, light variable wind becoming northwest 5 to 10 in the afternoon. Forecast for Anchorage today, chance of showers mainly before 4 p.m. with a high around 66, light variable wind becoming west 5 to 10 miles per hour this afternoon. 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
1: On the next Fresh Air, over 40,000 people a year die from gunshots in the U.S. It's the leading cause of death for children. Recent Supreme Court decisions demonstrate we're getting fewer laws regulating guns, not more. We'll speak with New York Times reporter Mike McIntyre about why this is. His new book is called Ricochet: Guns, Greed, and the American Way of Violence. 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
3: It's Morning Edition from NPR News. I'm Leila Fadel.
4: Jaime Martinez, more than 5,000 people were killed when twin earthquakes hit a coastal area of Venezuela last month. Now the World Bank is putting a price tag on the physical damage to infrastructure and housing near the capital Caracas, $19.6 billion. NPR's Michelle Kellerman met with a UN official who helped assess the destruction.
5: William Squire Gonzalez is with the UN Office for Project Services, part of the United Nations that deals with infrastructure and logistics. He's seen natural disasters before, but the devastation in Venezuela reminded him more of a war zone.
6: What's surprising about La Guaira is that you see all types of patterns. You see entire 20-story buildings coming completely flat. You see some that have been tipping. You see some where 20-story buildings have now become 5-story buildings, but the rest of the 15 other stories are actually completely lying under it.
5: And it goes on for miles in that coastal town of La Guaira, while more modest homes up in the hills remain intact.
6: So the diversity of the destruction and just the fact that it's along a coastline just makes it overly dramatic.
5: The World Bank says that 47% of the total damage occurred in residential buildings. So getting temporary housing for Venezuelans is

0: 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Kate Bartlett, NPR News, Johannesburg.
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0: Live from NPR News, I'm Lakshmi Singh. Military pallbearers slowly carrying Senator Lindsey Graham's flag-draped casket up the steps of the Capitol, where lawmakers, dignitaries, and family members attended a memorial service in the last hour. Graham died unexpectedly earlier this month from a tear in his aorta. He was 71 years old. A funeral service will be held this afternoon at the National Cathedral, where President Trump is expected to speak. Trump was unable to attend the Capitol Hill ceremony because of separate meetings with the leaders of Ukraine and Israel today. Hundreds of thousands of people from all over the world, mostly Haitians, are losing their temporary protected status to continue living and working in the United States. Immigration attorney and author Ira Kurzban has this advice for immigrants.
1: I think the best thing that everyone can do is to get legal assistance, because many of the TPS holders have other ways of staying in the United States.
0: Last month, a U.S. Supreme Court ruling cleared the way for the Trump administration to end the legal protections that it viewed as a de facto amnesty program. U.S. stocks are trading mostly higher this hour, with the Dow now up 567 points. This is NPR News. Record summer heat in central Europe is taking a toll on the Danube River. From Budapest, Drew Leifheit reports on the fallout as the region's primary waterway recedes to historic lows.
2: This week, the Danube dropped below 33 centimeters, just over a foot, shattering its 2018 record low. Key stretches near Hungary's capital face major disruption, with strict load limits hitting freight barges and passenger cruise ships. Along the exposed banks, sunken shipwrecks and unexploded World War II munitions are emerging from the mud. Further south, output at Hungary's Paks nuclear plant was throttled by nearly 13% to prevent reactor cooling discharge from overheating the shallow river. With no significant rain forecast across the Danube Basin this week, the drought offers no relief in sight. For NPR News, I'm Drew Leifheit in Budapest.
0: Extreme heat is fueling wildfires in southwest Europe. Today in France, authorities ordered nearly 4,000 people to evacuate coastal areas. It's on top of the hundreds of thousands of people already driven from their homes and vacation sites across France and Spain. Congo confirms more than 3,200 Ebola cases and more than 1,400 deaths in its latest update. Officials describe the Ebola outbreak as the fastest of its kind on record. However, Uganda says its last Ebola patient was discharged last month and is now declaring itself Ebola-free. This is NPR News.
3: It is 7:33 a.m. It's about 52 and cloudy in downtown Homer. Forecast for Homer today: cloudy with a chance of showers and a high around 62. Light northwest wind becoming west 5 to 10 this morning. For tonight, areas of fog after 4 a.m. Otherwise, partly cloudy with a low around 46. West wind 10 to 15 becoming light and variable. For Seward today, cloudy with a chance of showers and a high around 59. South wind around 5 miles per hour becoming calm this morning. For tonight, slight chance of showers before 7 p.m., low tonight around 46, north wind 5 to 15 miles per hour. And you're listening to Morning Edition from NPR. Good morning.
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5: This is Morning Edition from NPR News. I'm Leila Faldin.
6: And I'm A. Martinez. In Spain and France, hundreds of thousands of people are fleeing wildfires. In France, the fire has burned through an area four times the size of Paris. Sebastian Braddock is a reporter with the Paris-based AFP news agency. He's covering the fires from Les Cafarets on the southwestern coast, where they have lost internet access. Sebastian, what's happening where you are?
7: So I'm in a firefighting convoy heading south of Les Capturés on a peninsula which is the focus of much of the early firefighting efforts. And here what we've got are firefighters accompanied by volunteers attempting to put the brakes on this fire as quickly as possible before temperatures reach 100 degrees Fahrenheit either this afternoon or tomorrow, as a heat wave sweeps across much of the region affected by this fire, the worst France has seen since 1949.
6: You mentioned that more heat is on the way. What kinds of preparations are being done to try and just be ready for this?
7: Well, it's not just heat. It's also wind. Wind is turning easterly, and that means you've got dry winds from further inland. They're whipping up the flames like bellows. And that means that what I've been seeing is I was there as firefighters and volunteers were digging through a firefight, like a fire break across the forest, widening it to 50 meters by 25 kilometers long over the past few days as they attempted to provide these corridors to prevent the fire from leaping from one part of the forest to the next. And then, obviously, they're trying to put out as many fires and little blazes still smoldering as they can. But the concern is that with the heat and the wind coming, it just takes the slightest bit of encouragement for everything to go up in flames again.
6: I know more than 220,000 people have been evacuated in southwestern France alone, one of the largest evacuation efforts in Europe since World War II. So how has that been playing out?
7: I think it's kind of been patchy in places. I think, by and large, we have to credit everyone who's managed to make this a success. I think there have obviously been pockets of chaos. I mean, from Le Cap Ferret, we've got those images, those famous images of people being evacuated by boat. And then it also depends. A lot of these rural municipalities are affected, are kind of cut off. I was speaking to Cécile Boudon yesterday from Le Porge, a town in which 12% of the buildings have been incinerated. Her parents, aged 76 and 80, had to flee the town in the early hours when it swept over last week along untracked roads. And you can imagine the stress that caused them at their age.
6: Are these people that have been evacuated, do they have a place to stay, or is something being done to help find them a place?
7: There's a big hangar within Bordeaux itself, which is housing thousands of evacuees. Both residents and tourists have been caught up on their holiday to the southwest of France in the blaze. I'd also say that, obviously, some people can count on relatives, some people can't. And ultimately, it's just a question of housing them and seeing where they go next.
6: How are people reacting to the way the government is responding to the fires?
7: So in Le Porge, as I said, which has been widely devastated, there's a sense of real anger towards the authorities. The prefect was booed as she came to give a press conference. So I was at yesterday. And in that town in particular, there's a lot of trauma. There's a lot of distrust of outsiders compounded by a spate of burglaries across the region. The mayor of Le Porge, Martial Zaninetti, has appealed for people to not jump to conclusions about how the fires were handled, and he urges people to wait until the outcome of the investigation comes.
6: All right, that's AFP reporter Sebastian Braddock. Sebastian, thank you very much.
7: Thank you so much.
5: People have bet hundreds of millions of dollars on the results of the midterm elections on prediction markets. Wisconsin officials are pushing back to keep elections from becoming money-making opportunities. NPR's Bobby Allen reports.
8: Ann Jacobs is a commissioner with the Wisconsin Elections Commission, a usually pretty quiet agency that oversees state elections. Recently, though, her day was anything but quiet.
9: I was sitting at my desk, and all of a sudden, Twitter showed a lot of alerts.
8: The alerts were from employees and lawyers at the prediction market company, Kalshi.
9: My reaction was, boy, howdy, are they mad.
8: Jacobs was pretty taken aback. And that's because what set off the attacks was a commission advisory telling voters that they cannot place a bet in an election in which they cast a ballot. Jacobs says the advisory wasn't announcing new policy. It was simply stating the basics of Wisconsin election law.
9: You can't be a felon on active supervision and vote. If you're 17, you can't vote.
8: And you can't put down money on a race where you vote, according to a law that was originally passed in 1849. Jump ahead to 2026, and Kalshi is making legal threats over the law, saying it's bananas and illegal and a type of voter suppression. Jacobs said she wasn't trying to spark a big online debate about election betting, but that voters could be prosecuted if found to have wagered on a race.
9: We want people voting for the person they think will do the best job at the position they are being elected to. We don't want people voting for someone who isn't the best person for the job simply because it's going to line a voter's pocket.
8: Billions of dollars are traded every week on prediction market sites Kalshi and Polymarket. Big sporting events like the NBA Finals and the World Cup saw tens of billions wagered. And the companies expect the midterm elections to be another massive event. But that comes up against another reality. Election betting is illegal in some or all circumstances in 32 states. That's according to the National Conference of State Legislatures.
10: There should be absolutely no money involved in the outcome of our democracy. We should be voting on candidates for their positions and their policies to represent us, not because we can make a buck.
8: That's Matt Barreto. He's the director of the UCLA Voting Rights Project. He says there are all sorts of potential issues with election betting. Foreign actors or partisans could use prediction markets to make a candidate appear more popular than they are in an effort to influence turnout. Then there's the potential for insider trading, an issue that has dogged the prediction market industry, where everyone from President Trump's teleprompter operator to a special forces soldier have been accused of trading on confidential information. Barreto says, imagine how this could potentially play out during the midterms. Say a poll worker places a bet on one candidate, and in order to make money, they slow down the vote count or do an intentional undercount to change the real election result.
10: If we found people who were somehow connected to either political campaigns or to the administration of elections in the Secretary of State's office or a county elections office were somehow involved in this, in the same way that Pete Rose tarnished the sanctity of baseball.
8: Kalshi declined to comment, but the company has argued that election betting will engage people who might not have cared otherwise about politics. This is why they argue states like Wisconsin trying to prevent election betting are engaged in voter suppression. Barreto doesn't buy it.
10: If they sincerely cared about voter suppression, they would use some of their profits to set up a charity to mobilize the vote.
8: Kalshi isn't backing turnout the vote efforts, but the company recently launched a midterm election dashboard to allow traders to monitor and place money on dozens of races at once. Bobby Allen, NPR News.
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11: This is Bird Note. Zoos can be great places to see birds, and not just in an aviary. Next time you visit, keep an eye out for wild birds that choose to live in this urban green space. One frequent visitor at many zoos is the black-crowned night heron. At the St. Louis Zoo, there's often one hanging around the outdoor penguin exhibit, hoping to steal a stray fish from the penguin's food. Elsewhere, night herons are after more than a quick meal. Since the late 1800s, a large rookery of black-crowned night herons has nested at the Smithsonian's National Zoo in Washington, D.C. Chicago's Lincoln Park Zoo hosts hundreds of night herons. And at the Detroit Zoo, several dozen pairs take up their summer residence in trees near the crocodile exhibit. Night herons love nesting near bodies of water, where they can catch fish, frogs, and other prey. So a zoo that has a pond or two nearby turns out to be a perfect spot for a night heron rookery. Wildlife-friendly landscaping can create opportunities for species that struggle to find habitat elsewhere. For black-crowned night herons, a city zoo can be home sweet home. For Bird Note, I'm Michael Stein.

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1: 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I'm Ava White. Today, diesel-powered boats fish Bristol Bay's waters by the hundreds, but it wasn't always that way. Motorized vehicles were once banned in Bristol Bay, and sailboats dominated the commercial fishery. This year marks 75 years since the ban on powerboat fishing was lifted. Jesse Sheldon from KDLG has more.
2: Until the early 50s, most commercially caught salmon in Bristol Bay were harvested from a sailboat.
3: Powerboat fishing is a lot easier.
2: That's the late Harvey Samuelson, one of the fishermen who sailed for salmon. This audio is from a 2005 interview that aired on KDLG in a Bristol Bay oral history program called Our Story. Samuelson said, without a motorized vessel, the job was not easy.
3: Sailing was a lot of fun, but to make a living in a sailboat was sort of tough.
2: Tim Troll is the creator of Our Story, who interviewed Samuelson. He's also director of the Bristol Bay Heritage Land Trust and author of the book Sailing for Salmon. The Alaska Department of Fish and Game manages the commercial sockeye fishery now, but it used to be federally managed. And Troll says the U.S. Fish and Wildlife Service finally allowed powerboats to fish in 1951.
4: There were still more sailboats out there than powerboats that first year. But within 2 years, 3 years, the sailboats were totally gone or converted to powerboats themselves.
2: That makes this year the 75th anniversary for the final year of mandated sailboat fishing in Bristol Bay. Troll and the Bristol Bay Historical Society are honoring this milestone at this year's Fishtival in Naknek by hoisting the sail on a restored Bristol Bay fishing sailboat called the Libby 76. The boat is called a double ender for its similarly cut bow and stern.
4: One of the best examples of probably the epitome of that sort of 19th century boat building.
2: The boat made its return to the bay during the record-breaking salmon run of 2022. When it was actually able to dip its net in the water for the first time in decades. Troll and a team restored the Libby 76 in Homer and sailed it back to Bristol Bay to participate in the historic season. To honor this year's 75th anniversary, Troll is releasing a new edition of his book, Sailing for Salmon, which now includes a section on the Libby 76's return journey home.
4: The goal of getting Libby 76 back to Bristol Bay was to have an example of what it was like to fish in Bristol Bay during the sailboat years. It is, after all, a fishery that was born on the wind.
2: In the days of Bristol Bay sail fishing, fishermen were cannery employees in processor-issued boats, like the Libby 76. Troll says that sail fishing became obsolete throughout the country in the 1920s, but the continued ban on motors in Bristol Bay was a cannery-supported federal regulation under the guise of conservation. Larice Egli is the executive director of the Bristol Bay Historical Society, which is partnering with the Bristol Bay Heritage Land Trust to hoist the sails on the Libby 76. She says new maritime technology during World War II, plus a deadly storm in 1948, were the final straws in ending the sail mandate.
5: Many fishermen perished, and at that point, the labor unions were able to get enough attention from the federal government that the Bureau of Fisheries did start to question the integrity of the conservation claims that the packing companies had been making.
2: Egli and Troll say their goal is to develop an ongoing maintenance plan so that the Libby 76 can return to the water, allowing more people to experience Bristol Bay's sailing history firsthand. In Dillingham, I'm Jesse Sheldon.
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6: 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For Tuesday, July 28th, 2026, I'm Simon Lopez with KBBI's Morning News. The Homer City Council kicked off its meeting last night by designating July as Parks and Recreation Month. The proclamation notes the U.S. House of Representatives has done the same. The council then heard from nearly a dozen residents about the future of the Homer Pool. Speakers asked the city to help keep the pool open after the Kenai Peninsula Borough School District pulled funding this spring. They called the pool a mental health resource, a place kids learn to swim safely, and one of the only exercise options seniors and people with chronic pain have access to. Later in the meeting, Kenai Peninsula Borough School District Superintendent Clayton Holland gave the council an update. He said a community fundraising push has bought the pool time through next June, but the city, the borough, and the school district still need to work out a long-term funding solution. Council members raised the idea of a new recreation service area as one possible path and asked Holland to look into how Anchorage handles pool funding for comparison. The council approved an appointment to the Planning Commission on its consent agenda. Members also introduced two capital budget ordinances, one appropriating $100,000 for the South Slope Drive culvert replacement, and another adding $15,000 combined from water and sewer karma funds for an upgrade to the system that remotely monitors and controls the city's water and wastewater equipment, along with an ordinance requiring engineer review of traffic impact analysis. The council also adopted four resolutions through the consent agenda. Those update the city's procurement policy to allow electronic bid submissions, renew a joint use agreement with the school district, amend the remote seller sales tax agreement, and award more than $360,000 contract to Respect Engineering to design airport flood repairs. The council also adopted a lease agreement with the U.S. Coast Guard for the Pioneer Dock. The council pulled one resolution off the consent agenda for its own discussion. It would start a special assessment district for a sewer extension on Mallard Way. Council members and city staff talked through how the city's developer reimbursement program works, what happens if property owners object, and the roughly year-long process the developer behind the project went through to get it this far. The council adopted the resolution and said it wants to update the underlying code. The council held four public hearings and adopted all four ordinances on their second and final readings. Members amended an ordinance updating council's teleconference and bylaws procedures three times before passing it. They also adopted ordinances updating the city's bid advertising code, funding maintenance to the Coast Guard buoy tender berth at the Pioneer Dock, and funding seawall maintenance work. The council closed out new business by adopting a resolution that updates the city's operating manual. The next regular Homer City Council meeting will be held Monday, August 10. In Homer, I'm Simon Lopez. And in other news, South Central Alaska's largest natural gas utility is asking state regulators to reconsider their decision on a project that would have expanded natural gas storage. That's after the Regulatory Commission of Alaska denied NSTAR's request earlier this month, saying the utility had not provided sufficient information. NSTAR President John Sims says they've been working on this project for more than a year.
7: This reservoir is almost perfect for what NSTAR views as its short-term and long-term needs.
6: NSTAR proposed developing and operating a depleted reservoir in Kenai, currently leased and operated by AIX Energy, LLC, to store supplies to use during the colder months. In a 31-page petition filed Thursday, NSTAR says the commission's order lacked a true understanding of the problem. The project is the only viable commercial storage option in Cook Inlet, the petition says. The utility has to secure more gas storage to continue meeting the needs of its more than 150,000 South Central customers, and the petition says storage becomes critical starting next year. As far as gas supply in general, Sim says he's stressed about this winter.
7: There's a lot of planning going on for this upcoming winter about what happens if we have a gas supply issue because we're worried about it.
6: The RCA has 30 days to respond to the petition, and if they don't take any action, it'll be automatically denied.
8: And finally, Michael Hicks is resigning from the Kenai Peninsula Borough Assembly effective August 4th. In a resignation letter, Hicks says he is moving out of state next week and will not attend any future assembly meetings. Hicks has represented the assembly's District 7 since October 2025. That district covers communities west of Tustamina Lake, including Kasilof, Nanilchik, and Nikolaevsk. Hicks ran unopposed for his seat. Hicks is the second assembly member to resign in the last month. Kalifornsky Representative Scott Griebel resigned effective July 7 to take a job with the borough. On Monday, Hicks told KDLL he actually submitted a letter of resignation in April pending a job reassignment later this year. Hicks has been the pastor of Kasilof Foursquare Church since the late 90s. Hicks said he later retracted his resignation after being contacted by people who told him to stay on longer. Hicks also says he's faced some personal hardship over the last year, including losing his home in a fire and the death of multiple family members. In his resignation letter, Hicks said he'd hoped to attend more assembly meetings remotely after moving out of state, but borough code doesn't allow that. He told KDLL his time on the assembly was a, quote, valuable lesson and an astonishing surprise. The two resignations mean Kenai Peninsula voters will consider 5 of the assembly's 9 seats when they head to the ballot box November 3rd. The assembly must formally accept Hicks' resignation at their next meeting. That starts the clock for filling the empty seat. Because Hicks resigned more than 45 days before the next borough election, the assembly will appoint someone to serve until then. The borough will accept applications from August 5th through the 19th. To be eligible, an applicant must be a registered voter living in District 7. Whoever is appointed will serve until the borough's November 3rd election. A candidate elected to fill the seat will serve the remainder of the District 7 term, which expires in 2028. More information about the upcoming municipal election can be found on the borough's election website at kpb.us/elections. And that's it for this morning's news. 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News tips and story ideas can be emailed to news@kbbi.org. This morning's newscast included a story from KDLL's Ashlyn O'Hara and a story from Alaska Public Media's Ava White. KBBI is still accepting submissions for art for this year's members' mug. You can find the rules and a template at kbbi.org.

0: extracting natural gas. Looking strictly at water use, Ehring says the switch from irrigation lets him allocate more water to neighboring farmers.
1: I have a hard time not being excited about a project that's going to save that amount of water.
0: Still, data centers are increasingly unpopular for their water consumption, the noise they generate, and, in this case, installing 3,200 football fields worth of solar panels that will unearth sandy soil not suitable for vegetation. In Hugoton, less than 70 miles southwest from the project, Jackson Turner started the Stop Finney County, Kansas Data Center Facebook page. He's dubious of Triple Oak's promises and whether it will be held accountable if the solar panels cause erosion or if his family's property across from the data center will face water quality issues.
2: These companies aren't telling the truth. And so how can, you know, this is a huge scale project, a lot of risk, and how can we trust that these risks are being mitigated?
0: Triple Oak Power has been reluctant to give out specifics on parts of the project until it signs a deal with a digital infrastructure company to run the data center. Yet, in early June, Finney County officials approved a special use permit that's key to the project. Lana Duvall, director of the Finney County Economic Development Corporation, said it diversifies the community's reliance on farming to a more digital economic footing.
3: History tells the stories of the people who embrace change.
0: The data center would still use as much water as 4,000 households on average. But the company behind it hopes the water saved is still more attractive than pouring out far more water on the land through irrigation. For Here and Now, I'm Kaylin Moore.
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In the community calendar, the Pratt Museum has story time at the Pratt celebrating summer. That's this morning at 10:30 a.m. This is a free event and designed for kids 10 and under. Story time is a weekly event. Join them to read a story with the Pratt Museum staff, tour the galleries, and participate in an activity or craft. That's this morning at 10:30 a.m. at the Pratt Museum. Center for Alaskan Coastal Studies has Glacier View Guided Hikes. That is at 11 a.m. this morning at Inspiration Ridge Preserve. Family-friendly mild hike. The route is about 1.5 miles of maintained trail with mild elevation gain. And the Center for Alaskan Coastal Studies also has weekly wildcrafting at Inspiration Ridge Preserve, and that is at 6 p.m. And this evening's wildcrafting is Devil's Club salve making. More information at akcoastalstudies.org. Report fledging sandhill crane colts to Kachemak Crane Watch. Send your reports to reports@cranewatch.org or call 907-235-6262. And the Spark in Homer has activities throughout the day, including Pilates with Paige. That is at 5:30 p.m. This class is a Pilates and Strength hybrid class, combining traditional lifts using light, moderate weights with Pilates movements for a low-impact, high-intensity workout. That is at 5:30 p.m. at the Spark in Homer. More information at sparkhomer.org.

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1: For Tuesday, July 28th, 2026, I'm Simon Lopez with KBBI's Morning News. The Homer City Council kicked off its meeting last night by designating July as Parks and Recreation Month. The proclamation notes the U.S. House of Representatives has done the same. The council then heard from nearly a dozen residents about the future of the Homer Pool. Speakers asked the city to help keep the pool open after the Kenai Peninsula Borough School District pulled funding this spring. They called the pool a mental health resource, a place kids learn to swim safely, and one of the only exercise options seniors and people with chronic pain have access to. Later in the meeting, Kenai Peninsula Borough School District Superintendent Clayton Holland gave the council an update. He said a community fundraising push has bought the pool time through next June, but the city, the borough, and the school district still need to work out a long-term funding solution. Council members raised the idea of a new recreation service area as one possible path and asked Holland to look into how Anchorage handles pool funding for comparison. The council approved an appointment to the Planning Commission on its consent agenda. Members also introduced two capital budget ordinances, one appropriating $100,000 for the South Slope Drive culvert replacement, and another adding $15,000 combined from water and sewer karma funds for an upgrade to the system that remotely monitors and controls the city's water and wastewater equipment, along with an ordinance requiring engineer review of traffic impact analysis. The council also adopted four resolutions through the consent agenda. Those update the city's procurement policy to allow electronic bid submissions, renew a joint use agreement with the school district, amend the remote seller sales tax agreement, and award more than $360,000 contract to Respect Engineering to design airport flood repairs. The council also adopted a lease agreement with the U.S. Coast Guard for the Pioneer Dock. The council pulled one resolution off the consent agenda for its own discussion. It would start a special assessment district for a sewer extension on Mallard Way. Council members and city staff talked through how the city's developer reimbursement program works, what happens if property owners object, and the roughly year-long process the developer behind the project went through to get it this far. The council adopted the resolution and said it wants to update the underlying code. The council held four public hearings and adopted all four ordinances on their second and final readings. Members amended an ordinance updating council's teleconference and bylaws procedures three times before passing it. They also adopted ordinances updating the city's bid advertising code, funding maintenance to the Coast Guard buoy tender berth at the Pioneer Dock, and funding seawall maintenance work. The council closed out new business by adopting a resolution that updates the city's operating manual. The next regular Homer City Council meeting will be held Monday, August 10. In Homer, I'm Simon Lopez. And in other news, South Central Alaska's largest natural gas utility is asking state regulators to reconsider their decision on a project that would have expanded natural gas storage. That's after the Regulatory Commission of Alaska denied NSTAR's request earlier this month, saying the utility had not provided sufficient information. NSTAR President John Sims says they've been working on this project for more than a year.
2: This reservoir is almost perfect for what NSTAR views as its short-term and long-term needs.
1: NSTAR proposed developing and operating a depleted reservoir in Kenai, currently leased and operated by AIX Energy, LLC, to store supplies to use during the colder months. In a 31-page petition filed Thursday, NSTAR says the commission's order lacked a true understanding of the problem. The project is the only viable commercial storage option in Cook Inlet, the petition says. The utility has to secure more gas storage to continue meeting the needs of its more than 150,000 South Central customers, and the petition says storage becomes critical starting next year. As far as gas supply in general, Sim says he's stressed about this winter.
2: There's a lot of planning going on for this upcoming winter about what happens if we have a gas supply issue because we're worried about it.
1: The RCA has 30 days to respond to the petition, and if they don't take any action, it'll be automatically denied. And finally, Michael Hicks is resigning from the Kenai Peninsula Borough Assembly effective August 4th. In a resignation letter, Hicks says he is moving out of state next week and will not attend any future assembly meetings. Hicks has represented the assembly's District 7 since October 2025. That district covers communities west of Tustamina Lake, including Kasilof, Nanilchik, and Nikolaevsk. Hicks ran unopposed for his seat. Hicks is the second assembly member to resign in the last month. Kalifornsky Representative Scott Griebel resigned effective July 7 to take a job with the borough. On Monday, Hicks told KDLL he actually submitted a letter of resignation in April pending a job reassignment later this year. Hicks has been the pastor of Kasilof Foursquare Church since the late 90s. Hicks said he later retracted his resignation after being contacted by people who told him to stay on longer. Hicks also says he's faced some personal hardship over the last year, including losing his home in a fire and the death of multiple family members. In his resignation letter, Hicks said he'd hoped to attend more assembly meetings remotely after moving out of state, but borough code doesn't allow that. He told KDLL his time on the assembly was a, quote, valuable lesson and an astonishing surprise. The two resignations mean Kenai Peninsula voters will consider 5 of the assembly's 9 seats when they head to the ballot box November 3rd. The assembly must formally accept Hicks' resignation at their next meeting. That starts the clock for filling the empty seat. Because Hicks resigned more than 45 days before the next borough election, the assembly will appoint someone to serve until then. The borough will accept applications from August 5th through the 19th. To be eligible, an applicant must be a registered voter living in District 7. Whoever is appointed will serve until the borough's November 3rd election. A candidate elected to fill the seat will serve the remainder of the District 7 term, which expires in 2028. More information about the upcoming municipal election can be found on the borough's election website at kpb.us/elections. And that's it for this morning's news. 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This morning's newscast included a story from KDLL's Ashlyn O'Hara and a story from Alaska Public Media's Ava White. KBBI is still accepting submissions for art for this year's members' mug. 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

0: in the Bushlines. Bushline, happy birthday, Tyler Landler from Mom. 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
1: Live from NPR News, I'm Lakshmi Singh. Flags are flying at half-staff at the U.S. Capitol, where a congressional tribute was held this morning for the late Senator Lindsey Graham, who died earlier this month at the age of 71. Military pallbearers carried Graham's flag-draped casket up the Capitol steps past two columns of mourners who quietly watched with hand over heart. During the memorial service, Senate Majority Leader John Thune was one of the speakers to say goodbye to his longtime Republican colleague.
2: Rest in peace, my friend. I look forward to the days when you make us all laugh again.
1: A funeral service will take place this afternoon at the National Cathedral, and services will also be held in Graham's home state of South Carolina. President Trump held back-to-back high-stakes meetings today with the presidents of Ukraine and Israel as the U.S. navigates its role in two major conflicts. The White House says the meetings were positive and productive. 9 in 10 voters say corruption is a big problem in American politics. Polling from the Brennan Center for Justice finds most voters see corruption as a systemic problem. It keeps politicians from focusing on kitchen table issues. NPR's Eric McDaniel reports some Democrats are working to make that connection on the campaign trail.
3: It's a mainstay of Democratic Senator John Ossoff's speeches.
4: Corruption in America runs a lot deeper than Donald Trump. American politics is coin operated. Money goes in, favors come out.
3: Democratic messaging includes holding Trump accountable, yes, but also a ban on lawmaker stock trading, locking the lobbying revolving door, and capping money in elections. Republicans note that multiple House Democrats have faced recent federal charges related to corruption. So will voters believe their message? Most say corruption is a systemic failure beyond the ethics of any individual politician. Eric McDaniel, NPR News in Washington.
1: Scientists say the fires raging in southern Europe are reacting with summer storms. NPR's Eleanor Beardsley reports this is creating a phenomenon known as firestorms that cannot be extinguished.
5: Jean-Baptiste Filippi is an expert on fire weather forecasting with the French National Research Center, CNRS. He says a storm and a very hot fire can create a feedback loop.
6: When you have both at the same time, they start to interact a lot. You cannot stop a storm, so you will not stop a firestorm.
5: The exchange of heat from the fires and energy from the storm form a column that can reach 6 miles high. Filippi says the phenomenon has been seen in California, but never before in southern France. With global warming, it will likely happen more frequently. The only way to avoid it, he says, is to keep fires from getting so hot that they trigger convection, that is, the exchange of heat and energy with a summer storm. Eleanor Beardsley, NPR News, Semur-en-Auxois, France.
1: This is NPR. Hundreds of thousands of authors will receive their share of the $1.5 billion settlement as part of a copyright infringement lawsuit against the AI company Anthropic. NPR's Chloe Veltman reports it's far from an unqualified victory for the publishing industry.
7: The compensation is about $3,000 for each title Anthropic used to train its AI models without authors' consent. New York Times best-selling author Charles Graber was a named plaintiff in the suit. Anthropic used two of his books. He says the payout reaffirms that piracy is a crime, but he has mixed feelings about the last 2.5 years he spent fighting Anthropic.
8: A lot of travel, a lot of discussion about what to do and how to proceed, and a lot of jobs passed up. I'm much poorer for this settlement, ironically.
7: Authors will split the money with publishers, and more than $100 million goes to the plaintiff's lawyers. Chloe Veltman, NPR News.
1: Hundreds of thousands of people from all over the world, mostly Haitians, are losing their temporary protected status to continue living and working in the U.S. Last month, U.S. Supreme Court ruling cleared the way for the administration to end the legal protections that it viewed as a de facto amnesty program. Parts of Japan's southern main island of Kyushu are recovering from a magnitude 6.8 earthquake as measured by the USGS. The tremor caused the second floor of a shopping center to collapse. An unknown number of people have been trapped. Local media report as many as 30 people were unaccounted for. The earthquake triggered a tsunami advisory, which was quickly lifted. This is NPR News.
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11: 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I'm Manoush Zomorodi. Today on the show, ideas about addiction and moderation.
12: I think moderation is so important. There are so many things in life that we want a little of, maybe quite a bit of, but not too much of. And, you know, Aristotle obviously had this insight many centuries ago.
11: This is Dhruv Kular. He is a physician at Weill Cornell Medical College, and he would love his patients to live by Aristotle's famous words. It is best to rise from life as from a banquet, neither thirsty nor drunken. But in the modern era,
12: our world is kind of designed for too much these days. It's just inundated with content and food and desire and all sorts of things.
11: For some people, just having access to all these earthly delights makes moderation impossible. Take a woman named Mary, for example.
12: I met Mary last year. She's a middle-aged woman, and she has been struggling with alcohol addiction for decades. She told me that she started drinking when she was 18 years old, and soon after, she could drink something like 18 beers in a sitting and barely even seem buzzed. And Mary tried all sorts of things to try to cut back on her drinking. She entered Alcoholics Anonymous. She used a medication called Antabuse. She tried alcohol rehab, but none of them were effective. And she struggled with alcohol, and it started to really take a toll on many aspects of her life.
11: Then, about a year ago, she was at a bar with a friend who usually also liked to drink a lot.
12: But that evening, Mary noticed that her friend had barely touched her drink. And her friend told her that she started taking Ozempic. And now she could barely bring herself to drink more than two beers at a time. And Mary was really interested in this. She'd always thought of Ozempic as kind of a obesity medicine or a diabetes medicine. And she was wondering, you know, what did it have to do with drinking? And as it happened, the next day, she saw this advertisement on Facebook that there was a clinical trial nearby that was studying whether Ozempic or semaglutide could help people with alcohol addiction. So Mary enrolls in the trial, and every week, the researchers blindfold her, and they inject her with the medication. It's either placebo, or it's semaglutide or Ozempic. And within weeks, she notices that she doesn't really like to drink beer anymore. And this is something that she's been doing for decades. She switches to white wine. And then after that, she just stops drinking altogether. And what she told me was that Ozempic really got rid of not just the food noise in her head, which is what a lot of people describe, mm-hmm. but what happened for her was it took out alcohol noise. And so she had been ruminating about alcohol for most of her life, you know, where to drink, how much to drink, how not to drink. And all of a sudden that seemed to vanish. And she told me that she could finally start to think about other things in her life because alcohol wasn't really an issue anymore. And she made a lot of changes. She started exercising. She really improved her diet. She'd been having marital problems for years and always kind of thought about whether to end that relationship and suddenly did when she started on Ozempic during this trial. You know, in Mary's case, she also experienced pretty significant reduction in her appetite. And so there were days where she was eating, you know, 300, 400, 500 calories a day. And she lost 55 pounds in just 5 months.
13: Oh my gosh.
12: And she ended up having to come off the medication because she lost so much weight so quickly. But, you know, she was able to maintain her sobriety afterwards. So even after she came off the medication, really, she's had a much healthier relationship with alcohol, and she's maintained her lower weight, and she's maintained her healthier lifestyle. For her, it's been a really positive experience.
13: I mean, she must feel like she's a completely different person in some ways.
12: She does. I mean, it seems like I don't think she realized how much alcohol was driving a lot of her behavior and her thinking, and she was really able to, in a way, reinvent herself after she started on Ozempic.
11: Nearly one in six Americans, age 12 or older, has a substance use disorder. We know addiction can be genetic, and yet shame still shapes how we talk about it. Now, a class of drugs, GLP-1s, promises to change how we understand and treat addiction. But is it really a silver bullet? Today on the show, ideas about the brain, addiction, and empathy. How medical breakthroughs are revealing more about how the mind responds to the modern world, but also why human traits like compassion still play an important role in helping yourself or others who may be struggling with addiction. So back to Dr. Dhruv Kular, who points out that it has been more than 20 years since the FDA last approved a medication for alcohol use disorder. GLP-1s give him and many physicians hope that a new era in treatment is just beginning.
12: Stories like Mary's have led scientists to consider whether these medications could be helpful for all sorts of addictions, from alcohol and cocaine to gambling and compulsive shopping.
11: Here's Dhruv on the TED stage.
12: Research has found that GLP-1s might help people stop smoking, reduce their cravings for opioids, lead them to consume fewer drinks. As one neuroscientist put it, GLP-1s might be telling us that there is some type of universal pathology when it comes to addiction and that they are part of how we fix it. Now, that is a tantalizing prospect, that there's a general purpose key that unlocks the path to moderation. But that's what GLP-1s seem like they could be, moderation molecules. They don't extinguish our desires, but they help us keep them in check. And no one knows exactly why. One possibility is that they modulate what's called the brain's mesolimbic pathway, sometimes referred to as the reward system. Alcohol, nicotine, cocaine, social media, they all increase dopamine release in that pathway. And GLP-1s, they might be limiting the spikes of dopamine. So mice that are on the medications and given cocaine, they have smaller surges of dopamine, but they otherwise seem to maintain adequate amounts of the neurotransmitter. GLP-1s could be calming the water without draining the pool.
13: I mean, I think for normal people, hearing that get a shot of Ozempic and you can turn your life around, that seems amazing. But as a physician, what was it about these stories connecting GLP-1 medication to addiction that struck you as so, I mean, I guess, strange and unprecedented?
12: Well, I think you have to think back about the history of Ozempic. And it was first discovered many years ago. And glucagon-like peptide 1, which is a naturally occurring hormone, I mean, that was discovered nearly half a century ago now. And it was always thought to have effects for diabetes and then later weight loss. But the idea that it could modulate the way that people were experiencing the rewards of drugs and other types of behaviors, that is a much more recent discovery. And so this kind of came about because there were just so many stories of people saying that they wanted to drink alcohol less. They didn't want to smoke as much. People who had been taking opioids weren't having the same types of cravings that they had in the past. And, you know, some of that you take as anecdotal evidence. You're not sure exactly what to make of it. But over the past year or two, there has been a good amount of trial work that has shown and is increasingly showing that there are pretty substantial effects here. And it may be that this class of medications will be an important adjunct to people who are struggling with addiction.
13: But we knew that addiction was biological, right? I remember the shift in thinking, like in the 90s, a flip that happened in terms of not blaming people who have addictions, but blaming sort of the way their brains work. What is different about this? And was that wrong?
12: Well, I think, you know, there is still a lot of stigma around addiction. And so people who are struggling with addiction, I think there is a growing recognition that a lot of this is biological, that it's happening even unconsciously, and that people really struggle in ways that, you know, they shouldn't be blamed for what's happening here. But I think there's still a lot of stigma that's preventing people from coming forward when they have an addiction. Mm. We have, as you said, you know, had made a lot of strides towards recognizing how much of a biological process addiction is. And so we've known that for many decades. Now, what's interesting here is that GLP-1s, they seem to work for many types of addictions, or at least there's the promise that it's working across various types of addiction. So if you think about the medications we've traditionally had to treat opioid use disorder or alcohol use disorder or nicotine use disorder, those are all separate medications, and we think that there's a particular mechanism or pathway through which they're operating. Here, GLP-1s, they seem to be acting across these different types of addictions, which is quite novel and interesting. And the prior thinking had been that they are modulating mostly our desire for food and creating a sense of satiety. Mm-hmm. And now the thinking is that maybe these effects are much broader than we previously thought.
13: So in addition, Dhruv, to being a doctor who sees patients, you do research and you write for The New Yorker magazine. And for that, you talk to scientists who are developing these drugs. Do they know exactly how they work?
12: Some of the ways in which these medications are actually operating are still mysterious. And so, you know, one of the interesting things I came across in my reporting is that it's still kind of a question mark how exactly these medications are even affecting the brain. So, you know, as the medications have become these longer lasting, more powerful medications, it's not even clear exactly how or if they get into the brain. They're supposed to be, you know, in theory, too big to cross the blood-brain barrier, which kind of protects the brain from toxins or drugs or other substances. But what we're seeing from trials that are being published, not only on addiction, but on other types of disorders, they seem to have a number of positive effects.
13: Yeah, I was just seeing that there's research into like the relationship between the gut and the brain as well, that it's not just the brain that these drugs affect when it comes to eating and addiction, but the conversation that's going on between the intestines and the brain.
12: Yeah, I mean, for a long time, GLP-1s were thought to affect primarily the gut. You know, they have their receptors all over the body, their receptors in the pancreas and the gastrointestinal tract, the brain. Of course, GLP-1s, they stimulate the release of insulin. They slow the passage of food through the stomach. They're signaling to the brain that we are full. So there's a lot of crosstalk between the gut and the brain. And there's some thought that maybe some of what we're seeing, both in terms of addiction, but also other types of conditions, is related to the ways in which the medications are affecting both the gut as well as the brain.
13: In a minute, more with Dr. Dhruv Kular on GLP-1s, how they're changing our ideas about addiction and why they don't work for everyone. Today on the show, the brain, addiction, and empathy. I'm Manoush Zomorodi, and you're listening to the TED Radio Hour from NPR. We'll be right back.
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11: 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I'm Manoush Zomorodi. Today on the show, the brain, addiction, and empathy. And if there's one class of drugs that has dominated the cultural conversation in the past few years, it's GLP-1s.
15: There's a lot of buzz about weight loss drugs.
16: You think about all the Ozempic and all that
17: stuff. Oh, I love it. I love it.
18: Let them know you've already tried diet and exercise.
19: I didn't want to show up at another party and see all of my friends 20 pounds thinner and just be resentful.
11: Ozempic, Wegovy, Mounjaro. These are the brand names for drugs that were first approved to treat type 2 diabetes, but are also being prescribed for weight loss. And now researchers are studying if they're effective in other unexpected ways.
20: They lower the incidence of cardiac events, even in people without diabetes.
21: Possible brain health benefits of Wegovy and Ozempic
22: can lower the risk of kidney failure, heart problems, stroke, and death.
11: And as we heard earlier, one of the most promising uses for GLP-1s is treatment of addiction. But many physicians, including Dr. Dhruv Kular, warn that it isn't necessarily a cure for all.
23: Like any drug, GLP-1s won't work for everyone. In fact, for some people, these so-called moderation molecules, they could have an alter ego, as a desire dampener. Maybe some people lose interest in drugs or alcohol or food because they lose interest in pretty much everything, a condition known as anhedonia. It's also true that addiction is often a lifelong battle, but many people who start on a GLP-1, they come off it within months, whether because of side effects or costs or access. And even people who do manage to stay on the medications might ultimately develop a tolerance to them, such that their cravings for a drug ultimately return. And yet it is hard not to get excited about the potential for GLP-1s to treat addiction when you consider how little progress we have made.
11: I mean, that's what's so, like, kind of bizarre to me, is that I feel like everyone was like, well, let's wait and see, like a year ago, 2 years ago. And now, largely, the medical community has come around. But let's talk about, like, you know, everything has downsides. What are the downsides for GLP-1s, as far as we know now?
12: That's right. So I think the first is that it can be hard for a lot of people to stay on these medications. And that's going to be a problem, whether you're taking this for diabetes or obesity or addiction. Of course, drugs only work if you take them. But at least in some studies, half or more of people come off these medications within a year of starting to take them. And so, of course, that is going to limit how effective they can be if people aren't able to stay on them. Mm. It's also possible that some people experience psychological side effects. Mm-hmm. There have been reports, not a lot of great research yet, but at least reports that people feel kind of a blunted mood or even anhedonia. They're not interested in doing the things that they used to do. You know, the cost is still a huge issue. And so, you know, there are a lot of efforts underway to make these drugs more accessible, more available to people, either through insurance or other programs that are going to mitigate the cost. But at least the sticker price can still be $1,000 or $1,300 a month. And so, as you can imagine, not a lot of people are going to be able to afford that. And finally, I would say, you know, side effects in terms of GI side effects. In clinical trials, they seem to be pretty well tolerated. So maybe 5 or 10% of people have, you know, significant enough GI side effects to come off them. But that is potentially higher in the real world. And one reason that people are coming off the medications.
11: And what about, like, long term? We just don't know, right? Like, some of the side effects may not show up for 5 years, a decade, 20 years.
12: That's possible. You know, these medications have kind of blown up on social media and elsewhere over the past few years, but they have versions of these medications have been around for two decades now. So the first GLP-1 medication came out in 2005, 2006, exenatide, and that had to be taken twice a day.

0: reassuring in some ways. Like, part of me is like, put me on it now, coach. You know what I mean? Like, what? Why not? If it's going to prevent, you know, all the things that come with, you know, aging, right? Those inflammation-based chronic diseases. But also, like, I heard something recently that gave me pause. So I was at an American Heart Association meeting, and some researchers were talking about using GLP-1s preventively in populations of kids where they don't get enough exercise or eat proper food, or just this idea that obesity and diabetes are hitting younger people at younger and younger ages, school-age children, that maybe if diabetes type 2 is rampant in a population, that this should be used preventively. And that kind of freaked me out. I mean, it was just an idea that was presented, but it sort of made me think, like, oh man, are we once again going for the quick fix without trying to change and create better lives for people generally?
1: I think that's a really important point, especially when it comes to children or adolescents. I mean, you know, it's one thing to commit someone who is in their 50s or 60s to a medication that they're going to need to take for the rest of their life. It's quite different when someone is 10 or 15 or 20 years old. And so I do think it raises a really important set of questions about the treatment model here. You know, is it really the case that people are going to have to be on these medications for the long term, or is there a way to use these GLP-1 medications as a bridge to other types of interventions? You know, I think the other thing that this raises for me is that, of course, as you're saying, it, when a medication is so powerful, it becomes tempting to use it and to kind of not continue to push on the more societal factors that are creating
0: extremes.
1: The epidemic that we're in. You know, we're not potentially addressing, or we're not addressing the root causes of obesity and diabetes and addiction. But it's also the case that we have been trying to do that for decades and not made a lot of progress. And so, you know, in the short term, we should consider how to get it to as many people as possible who could really benefit from them.
0: Where does the conversation for personal responsibility and modulation and finding your own sort of balance between extremes, where does that fit into this conversation?
1: A lot of the challenges that we have, whether it's around our mental health or our physical health, is trying to bring ourselves into greater harmony with our environment. And for some people, that will require medications. For some people, that'll require social supports, therapy. But I think getting to this place where we recognize that moderation is important, but that the modern world is one that facilitates too much, is a really important kind of frame shift, just to think about you know, how we should be engaging with all the delights around us.
0: I mean, with all of this, as you point out in your talk, it makes us rethink sort of assumptions we've made about people's morals or their personality for centuries, that someone is weak-willed or has no discipline, that they can't stop themselves from whatever, drinking, smoking, etc. Do you think that we're being set up for a new chapter, a new like way of thinking about addiction and the way we talk about or treat people who struggle?
1: I think so. I mean, I think because these medications are so widely used, I mean, some of the estimates are that one in every seven, one in every eight people in the United States have been on a GLP-1 medication at some point. So these are millions, tens of millions of people who are using these medications and are seeing the effects of them in their lives. You know, so I think there's going to be a different relationship both towards obesity as well as addiction. And for me, some of this really came home during my reporting for this piece. You know, I underwent an MRI scan. They were showing me photographs of all sorts of things, whether it's Big Macs or, you know, mountains or alcohol like beer, wine, whiskey. And they were basically seeing how my brain reacted to these various images. And afterwards, they showed me, you know, in response to photographs of alcohol, there was very little activity in kind of the relevant centers of my brain. And they compared them to people who are struggling with alcohol use disorder. And those areas just lit up in those people. And it, for me, it kind of drove home this point that so much of our behaviors down

0: stream of these processes that are happening inside of our brains before we even have an opportunity to make a kind of a reasoned decision about what we're going to do. And so I don't want to say that, our behavior, our will has no role in these conditions. Of course, we need to encourage and help people make decisions that are in line with their health. But I think that needs to be paired with an understanding that a lot of these processes are neurobiological, and shaming people because they have these conditions is not going to be a productive way to go about it.
1: That was Dr. Dhruv Kular. He is a physician at Weill Cornell Medicine in New York City, a health policy researcher, and a writer for The New Yorker magazine. You can see his full talk at TED.com. So what about those who have experience either being addicted themselves or helping people rebuild their lives after addiction? What do they think about GLP-1s and their potential to help treat this serious problem?
2: Some people tend to take something like that and just run it out to the end. This is going to be the cure of addiction. I'm always like, well, settle down. Like, it's a useful tool. Mm-hmm. I think GLP-1s hold an enormous amount of promise. But I do not think that there is a silver bullet for addiction, nor will there be one.
1: This is Eric Zimmer. He's the host of the podcast The One You Feed and author of the book How a Little Becomes a Lot: The Art of Small Changes for a More Meaningful Life. 30 years ago, Eric was addicted to heroin. And he warns us of looking for quick fixes. Because while GLP-1s may reduce cravings, addiction, he says, it contains multitudes.
2: You see a lot of people who are depressed have addiction and vice versa. My experience with addiction or my battles with depression is that it's a bunch of different tools put together in the right combination, the right puzzle gets aligned, that is what allows us to get over addiction, to deal with depression better, to make changes in our lives. All of those things I think of as a puzzle. And a puzzle isn't one piece. It's a lot of pieces.
1: Today, Eric coaches people to rebuild their lives in ways that can make it easier for them to be in recovery. And much of his credibility in this community is built on his openness in discussing his own experience with addiction.
2: Like many people, I started experimenting with drugs and alcohol as a teenager, and it was great for a while. I mean, I loved it. It was a real answer to the things that troubled me and bothered me. And as we know with addiction, as that goes on, that ratio starts to change. The enjoyment to problem ratio starts to change. And that's where most people who aren't an addict start to get off the train, because they're like, all right, this really isn't worth it.
1: Mm-hmm.
2: For some reason, the addict, that reward calculation doesn't seem to update very well. And for me, it led into alcohol to marijuana to occasional cocaine to eventually being a full-time heroin addict.
1: What were you like when you were addicted? Were you, I don't know, who were you then? Tell me a little more about what it was like for you.
2: I was a shifting person like many of us are, although, but the sands of addiction are a shift more than the average. I mean, in the beginning, my alcohol and drug use like connected me to the world, and it made the world seem interesting, and I became more creative, and I became more fun to be around, and I liked people more, and all of that. Now, as time went on, what happened with me and my addiction is it just kept shrinking my world until at the end there was just one thing. It was heroin.
1: Mm-hmm.
2: That was it. My entire life oriented around that simple thing. And by the time it ended, I was not much of a person. I weighed 100 pounds. I was jaundiced and yellow from hepatitis C. I had just been arrested and I was sleeping in the back of a van. The prosecutor said I might be going to prison for 50 years. I was broken. I mean, I was a completely a shell of a person. And I wandered into treatment again. It wasn't my first time, but at that point, this one stuck, and it began my journey out of that sort of addiction.
1: Why did this time stick, as it were? Like, what was different this time that finally ended this sort of multi-year roller coaster?
2: I mean, I'd love to point it down to like one thing. Certainly my consequences were worse than they had been, right? I was getting worse as time went on. We get to this point where we really don't want to give it up, because who wants to give up the thing that basically is the most important thing in your life? But then there's another part of you that is recognizes that it's necessary, and that's part of what we need to learn to negotiate. Now, in my case, that felt like my soul being torn apart, because one part of me is screaming that I have to get high, and another part of me is screaming, you cannot do it. And that internal tension and turmoil was really awful. I went into a detox center, which I had done multiple times, basically because I didn't know what to do. So I went to detox. I was like, they'll just at least make me comfortable for a few days. Mm-hmm. It's somewhere to sleep, and I can sort of gather myself. And when I was there, they suggested that I go to long-term treatment, at which I first answered, well, no, thank you, which still makes me laugh to this day. But after a little bit, I did say, okay, I will go to your treatment. And so for the first probably 40 days, I was in an inpatient treatment program. And that was really, really valuable for me, because all I really had to do was not leave. That was just don't walk out the door.
1: What did they tell you when you were in treatment then? How did they explain to you why you had become an addict? What was the thinking around addiction? That must have been in the 90s?
2: Mid-90s. The thinking around addiction then was primarily oriented around 12-step recovery. And 12-step recovery and the model of addiction at that point said that it was a disease. But the inconsistent part of that was you're treating that disease with a program of, I would call, psychological and spiritual action. So I think we were in a middle place between the old model of it's a moral failing, there's something wrong with you, into a more modern understanding of like, all right, something's malfunctioning. There's a physical and neurochemical aspect of this that's important. And the treatment, though, was still largely a 12-step treatment.
1: And you found that very effective, right?
2: Oh, it saved my life. And 8 years after I got sober that time, I went back out and started drinking again. And that did not go well. And I ended up back in recovery in a 12-step program, and it saved my life again. So yes, those programs saved my life twice. I also think they're not for everyone. Mm-hmm. There is no the right way for everyone to deal with their addiction, because they're all different. I mean, addiction is sort of a multifactorial thing, right? There's so many things that cause it. There's so many elements in it that you can't narrow it down and go, well, if we just solve that, then you've solved the addiction. I don't think it works that way. I don't think it'll ever work that way.
1: In a minute, more from Eric Zimmer on how he transitioned from being a student of recovery to being a teacher for others. On the show today, the brain, addiction, and empathy. I'm Manoush Zomorodi, and you're listening to the TED Radio Hour from NPR. We'll be right back.

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1: It's the TED Radio Hour from NPR. I'm Manoush Zomorodi. Today on the show, the brain, addiction, and empathy. We were just talking to writer and behavioral coach Eric Zimmer. 30 years ago, Eric was addicted to heroin. He's been clean for decades now, but he still clearly remembers a moment early on when he realized how complicated recovery can be.
2: I think about a story of me about 3 years into recovery, and I bumped into one of my old drug dealers, this guy named Joe. And I would go to Joe's house, and I would buy from him. I would get high at his house, and we would hang out, and we would talk. Joe was incredibly intelligent, one of the smartest people I knew, interesting, fascinating. And we would mostly spend our time talking about what we were going to do once we got off heroin. So 3 years into my recovery, I bump into Joe and I see him and he looks largely the same to me. And I say, Joe, how you doing? And he says, I'm doing better, man. I've been on methadone for a couple years, you know, so I'm not dealing drugs anymore. I'm not shooting up, which is great. I mean, that's a real improvement. But I was 3 years into recovery and I'd put on about 40 pounds. I was in a new career that was interesting and challenging. I had all sorts of new friends. I'd been working on the sort of demons inside my brain that had haunted me. Mm-hmm. And Joe hadn't done any of that stuff. So they took away the what you would think of as the problem, which is shooting up drugs, put him on methadone, which is like a form of an opiate, similar to Suboxone in its way today. Mm-hmm. Now, I don't want to say that what was right for Joe. I have no idea what was right for Joe, but I unquestionably know what was right for me. Mm-hmm. And it was a recovery that looked at all aspects of my life. It looked at my emotions, my thoughts, my career, my physical health, my social life. It took all of that into account. My experience in, you know, I've been around recovery for 30 years, is that if we don't sort of work out a lot of what's going on inside of us, our addictions get very subtle and they get very shifty, right? Mm. You know, first you're snorting crystal meth off a knife in a dive bar bathroom. Now you're drinking 2 glasses of wine or 3 glasses of wine and you know the name of the vineyard and it seems better. And then, you know, then it moves on to shopping and I nearly bankrupted myself buying books from Amazon once the buy now button came into effect, right? They shift over time.
1: So you went from being a student of recovery to being a teacher. And today you work with people to help them understand not just their addictions, but all the sorts of puzzle pieces of who they are as a person. And it seems like there is a growing realization by the experts in this space that actually they need to talk to people who have lived experience, that people who have know exactly what it's like are crucial to these medical, scientific, technological conversations on how to move treatment forward.
2: I think undoubtedly so. We see a lot more peer-based support in all areas, right? Peer-based mental health support has become a big thing where people who have the lived experience are trained in how to support others and they support each other. I think that we see it in a lot of patient groups around medical conditions more and more, where there is peer support built into everything else that's happening. So I do think there is a role for medical experts and specialists. There's a role for medicines, and there is a role for people who understand each other, supporting each other. And all of those, again, make up, you know, the puzzle of what it is.
1: One of the key things you say is that changing your behavior is a skill. It is something you can learn. What have you learned from putting that into practice? And what have people told you works for them?
2: Well, the foundational part of that is that we think when we don't make a change, when we fail at making a change, we think there is something wrong with us. So I was in a call on my community this weekend. We have a monthly meeting, and it's a group of people organized around my podcast, my book, my teachings. And a woman started talking, and then she got very emotional, and she started crying. She said, "I have gained and lost weight so many times. It just breaks my heart." And then she went on to sort of say the things that I hear people say. There's just something wrong with me. I guess I'm just not the kind of person that can stick with something. I'm broken. And that way of thinking is really, really detrimental. And so I work really hard with people. And it was the first thing I would do with a coaching client who's trying to change something is we want to change that idea and paint this as you're not broken. There's not a trait within you that's wrong. You simply haven't learned how to make the change that you want to make, or you haven't learned how to make it stick. The way we talk to ourselves actually really does matter around these things. And I would see this again and again with clients, is they would be going along really well, and then something would happen. They would make a mistake. They would miss a couple days. They would, whatever the thing is. And that's when their brain would start going, "See, I knew you couldn't do it. You know, you never stick with it."
3: So sad.
2: It is so sad. And what happens, one of the key things we know about motivation is that it goes up when we feel good about ourselves and our chances of success, and it goes down when we feel bad about ourselves and our chances of success. So we have to move from seeing it as something fundamentally wrong with us as I've said before, a puzzle to be solved.
1: I mean, it reminds me of the AA, I guess, trick, which is like counting the days that you're sober. It's a productive, it's a positive thing. It's small, one thing at a time.
2: Mm-hmm.
1: How do they catch you, though? What do you tell the people if they do screw up?
2: So one of the foundational things I'm teaching people as we're learning to change is self-compassion.
1: Mm.
2: I mean, A, self-compassion is a great thing to do. It's just great to be in a brain that's nice. But it's also really foundational because part of learning any skill, and I just use the word, is you have to learn. And when we are really, really hard on ourselves and we're really down on ourselves, we don't learn, right? We end up with like, "I'm such a piece of whatever, and I'm awful, and I'm lazy, and I never do." Instead of what we want to do is go, "Huh, I wonder what happened there. Why was I doing great for 3 weeks, but this week has completely fallen apart? What happened? What might I do different?" That's just something it doesn't happen overnight, but it is a matter of trying again and again to kind of go, "Okay, I'm not broken. I can do this, right? I just need to learn how." Too much guilt and shame doesn't do any good. I mean, shame and guilt is one of the driving factors of addiction. It's part of the downward spiral. Because what happens is when I don't like how I feel, I use. And then when I use, I do something that I don't feel good about, which causes guilt and shame, which is a more uncomfortable emotion. So what do I do with uncomfortable emotions? Well, I use again, and down the spiral goes.
1: We've talked about where attitudes towards addiction have been, how they've changed over the years. And now let's just talk about, where do you think they're going?
2: I think we continue to move towards less and less stigma. And I think we more and more recognize, oh, there's a lot going on here, right? One of the big things that we've learned over the last probably 20 years is that trauma is a huge driver of addiction. There's a standardized test called the Adverse Childhood Experiences Test. The higher you score on that, the likelihood of being an addict goes up dramatically. So we're starting to see the bigger picture, I think, of addiction. And I think that's where ideally the field continues to go, meaning I'm looking at the biology and I'm dealing with that. And that includes not only medicines I might take, the ways in which addiction has shaped my brain, but also the biological things that make me feel better in my body, movement, sleep, eating right. Then we go into the psychological, where we realize, oh, trauma is a real issue. So if you start to heal trauma, that should help. Learning to deal with difficult thoughts, learning to ride out cravings, learning to feel better about ourselves. That's all valuable. And then there's the social element of it, which I think has been 12-step program's greatest contribution, is that done in a community or a group, you have a much better chance of succeeding at anything.
1: Do you still struggle with addiction?
2: I don't think so, no. I tell a story in the book of I'm going to a pharmacy and I'm picking up prescriptions for my mom and I'm bringing them to her every week. And it's only about a month into doing that that I realize that I'm bringing opiates to her.
1: Oh, gosh.
2: 30 years ago, I might have robbed you at gunpoint for what's in that bottle. Now, today, not only am I able to not use it, I don't even think about it, really. And I don't say that to brag. I say that as a way like, whoa, profound change is really, really possible. I would still refer to myself as an alcoholic or addict because what I believe is that if I were to pick any of those substances up, it would not go well. I also am very active in what I would sort of consider a program of recovery. Not necessarily that I'm talking about addiction, but I take care of my physical health. I take care of my psychological health. I take care of my social needs. I try and connect with people. I'm doing all these things that build this meaningful life that is both wonderful on its own, it helps my depression, and it keeps addiction way out of the picture.
1: That was Eric Zimmer. He is the host of the podcast, The One You Feed, and he is the author of the book, How a Little Becomes a Lot, The Art of Small Changes for a More Meaningful Life. You can see his talk at ted.npr.org. We want to close our show with some ideas about a different kind of addiction. Screen addiction is actually not an official medical diagnosis, but many people use the word addicted to describe how they feel about their phone. Journalist Naima Raza gets it. But she says there are easy steps we can take to make spending time online less alluring.
3: I ask questions for a living to people like Mark Cuban, Neil deGrasse Tyson, Esther Perel, Bill Nye, these masters of their field. And the most surprising answer I heard this year was from two 11-year-olds named Sophie and Dylan. They too are experts in being kids these days. So I asked them, how does time with people on screens feel different than real life?
4: It just makes you feel more like with them when you're on FaceTime.
5: Even more than real life?
4: Yeah, because you're like doing stuff together, like you're playing Roblox together. Because now in days when you're with them, everyone's just on their phones.
3: Sophie's pointing out a profound paradox. When we are together physically, we are each alone on our phones. But when we're in our phones, that's when we can be together. The best way to not be distracted by your device? Just get inside of it. Now, these 11-year-olds are not talking about some distant, anxious generation. They're talking about each of us. They're definitely talking about me and about a world that's increasingly driven by machines. So I stumbled upon an extreme metaphor for what this could look like. And it's this guy who's locked in a Waymo, and it's driving him in circles. So he calls customer service and finds out he's not the only one trapped.
6: Working with the situation of the vehicle. If you have your app pulled up, I need you to tap my trip in the lower left corner of your app.
7: Can't you just do it? You should be able to handle it. Take over the car. You don't need my phone.
6: I don't have an option.
3: It is sexy to think that the tech apocalypse is Arnold Schwarzenegger in The Terminator, but it could be so much more mundane than that. Just us, driven in circles, held hostage by drop-down menus, with gadgets disintermediating us from each other, from our own bodies, and from our curiosities. Because nowadays, when we have a question, we don't wait and phone a friend. We friend our phones. And that feels so empowering to have all of this knowledge at our fingertips. Yet early research from MIT tells us it's making us lazier and less smart, and it is definitely making us less connected. This is not what our parents and grandparents were sold when they saw this relic of an ad from AT&T, which says, reach out and touch someone. And yes, for all kinds of reasons, it would not go down well today. But it is oddly prescient, because we have never been more connected and more out of touch. Now, I'm not anti-tech. I actually cover it as a journalist. I have every gadget under the sun. And most days, I think I'm in a relationship with my ChatGPT, or as I like to call him, Chat Daddy. I am pro-human. And as we progress into an AI world that you've read 471.5 articles about today alone, I want to make a case for old habits, three of them, and tell you how I learned them the hard way. The first is to pause, to take just 1 second when you feel that urge to reach for your digital pacifier. This, by the way, is a second. Studies show waiting that long before taking action lets your brain work better. The second is to wonder, watch a movie without Googling who that actor is and what else is he in and how old is he in? Is he single? You can float in your own curiosity instead of drown in information. And the third is to ask a question out loud again. Have that fight at a dinner party instead of playing footsie with your phone. Ask something to someone you thought you couldn't learn from or someone you think you know everything about. Because the dumbest thing we can be is know-it-alls. A few years ago, my father passed. And in the days leading up to it, I was glued to devices. They had all these answers. The number to his hospice nurse, how often to give them morphine, the signs to look out for, his heartbeat. But when he passed on a Sunday, a day before the data and the vitals suggested he would, that's when it hit me. The old habits were what mattered. Those seconds of pause that added up to minutes more. That weird and scary wonder about our own finite lives. And the little questions people ask me, like, how can I be there for you? Sophie was on to something, but we're grown-ups, and we remember when presence and curiosity and connection were possible outside of technology. We have to practice these old habits if we hope to pass them on to a new generation, if we want to teach them how to be together when we are together. Right, Chat Daddy? Thank you.
1: 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You can see her full talk at TED.com. Thank you so much for listening to our show today. This episode was produced by Katie Monteleone, Rachel Faulkner-White, Avery Keatley, and TED Talks Daily's Lucy Little. It was edited by Sanaz Meshkinpour and me. Our production staff at NPR also includes Matthew Cloutier, Fio Guirin, Harsha Nahada, and James Delahousie. Our executive producer is Irene Noguchi. Our audio engineer was Robert Rodriguez. Our theme music was written by Ramtin Arablouei. Our partners at TED are Sal Khan, Logan McClure-Davda, Helen Walters, Roxanne Hilash, and Daniela Balarazzo. I'm Manoush Zomorodi, and you have been listening to the TED Radio Hour from NPR.
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5: 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Forecast for Homer today, cloudy with a chance of showers and a high around 62. Light northwest wind becoming west 5 to 10 miles per hour this morning. For tonight, areas of fog after 4 a.m., otherwise partly cloudy with a low around 46, west wind 10 to 15, becoming light and variable. And the time is 10 a.m. Good morning.

0: When people describe oppression and erasure of the true history of our state and nation, they're not talking only about the distant past. Efforts to change the narrative are very much current and active. An example is unfolding right now at the Smithsonian's National Museum of American History that featured the work of an Alaska Native artist. We'll hear from Alaskan historians, artists, and researchers about past and present attempts at erasing Native identity and culture, white supremacy in Alaska, and why the full accounting of our collective history is the right path for all of us, today on Talk of Alaska.
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0: Hello from Alaska Public Media. It's Talk of Alaska. I'm Lori Townsend. The book cover for Ta-Nehisi Coates' 2024 book, The Message, offers this powerful note. This work from one of the country's most important writers is about the urgent need to untangle ourselves from the destructive myths that shape our world and our own souls and embrace the liberating power of even the most difficult truths. I only recently learned of this work of Coates and am reading it now. He explores Dakar and Senegal to examine the atrocities of slavery. He visits Columbia, South Carolina, where false myths about our collective history are on display in statues of Confederate segregationists. And he goes to Palestine to witness the misery that stems from, quote, the stories we tell and the reality on the ground. And in the early pages of the book, Coates describes learning at a young age that bad things happen because they can. And although it was a disturbing realization, Coates says, it made me stronger because it made me wiser, and the weight of this wisdom was intimately associated with the method of its delivery, journalism, personal narrative, testimony, stories. Our guests today understand the power of storytelling, of testimony and personal narratives. They understand that telling the complete truth of who we are and what we can be capable of as humans helps us stay aware of when the truth is being distorted or erased to uphold false narratives by people in power that wish to maintain that control. But even as the truth can be buried for periods of time, it doesn't go away. And facing it, learning from it, and working to understand it is critical for our growth as a civilization. Michael Livingston is Unungan and an Alaskan Native historian and tribal justice manager for the Kowalingan tribe of Unalaska. Michael has a PhD in history and has worked diligently to correct many Alaska Native stories and the true history of Alaska's flag designer, Benny Benson. Nicholas Galanin is a Tlingit artist and musician who creates art that takes an unflinching look at the history of tribal oppression, violence against Native people, and the constant pressures of erasure. He experienced contemporary oppression and efforts to erase his cultural portrayals after the president denounced exhibits at the Smithsonian as anti-American and woke. And Elizabeth Kell is an anthropologist and public historian living in Juneau who has co-authored a lengthy report on the history of the Ku Klux Klan in Alaska. She says she has been referred to as an Alaskan clanthropologist. Welcome, all of you. Thank you so much for being with us today for this important discussion. You can also join our discussion, Alaskans. Do you have your own examples of incorrect information about your family or heritage and have worked to correct it, regardless of the pain it could cause? Do you think history should be softened or parts of it erased because it's too depressing to confront? What happens when disinformation is allowed to take hold and replace facts? You can join our conversation statewide at 1-800-478-8255. That's 1-800-478-8255. If you're in Anchorage, the local number is 907-550-8422. 550-8422. You can also email us, talk@alaskapublic.org. Nicholas, I want to start with you because your art has been targeted by the Trump administration. You've been part of a few different Smithsonian exhibits. We'll talk more about that throughout the hour. But one from last year was called The Shape of Power, Stories of Race and Sculpture, and was specifically targeted by an executive order last year. The order said it was an example that the Smithsonian has, quote, come under the influence of a divisive race-centered ideology. Describe the focus of your art that was in this exhibit, and when you spoke there, what did you discuss? What did you talk about? Nicholas, are you there? Well, maybe we have Nicholas. Are you back with us? I'm hoping that you're there. He's muted right now. Can you unmute yourself, sir? Thank you.
3: Yeah, sorry about that. For some reason, this cut out, the call cut out.
0: All right. Were you able to hear the question?
3: No.
0: All right. I said I wanted to start with you because your art has been targeted by the Trump administration. You've been part of a few different Smithsonian exhibits that we'll talk about this hour. But The Shape of Power, Stories of Race and Sculpture was specifically targeted by an executive order last year. The order said it was an example that the Smithsonian has, quote, come under the influence of a divisive race-centered ideology. So please describe the focus of the art that was on display in this exhibit. And what did you discuss when you were there and engaging with the public speaking?
3: Yeah. So the work was in this exhibition that was included in this exhibition was a piece called The Imaginary Indian. It's a wallpaper and totemic work that speaks towards the erasure of our people, the erasure of our culture, and the desire to replace us with a representation or a myth. The restoring truth and sanity to American history is the executive order that includes this exhibition, The Shape of Power, Stories of Race and American Sculpture. Are you there?
0: Yep, we're listening.
3: Okay, sorry. Yeah, so, what was the question again?
0: Describe, you talked a little bit about the art, but when you spoke there during gatherings at the Smithsonian, what message did you bring?
3: I actually didn't speak there. The Smithsonian organized a symposium surrounding this exhibition. Oftentimes institutions will do such with programming, and another artist and myself pulled ourselves out of that symposium based on a censorship, I would say, of the exhibitions in the space within the institution, and that censorship didn't show up as blatantly surrounding the symposium. They kind of refused to open it to public and advertise this symposium to public. I feel like that was a response to the executive orders from the president and the White House.
0: And Nicholas, the Trump administration claimed the exhibit was anti-white. What do you say to that type of accusation about art? And
3: these are histories and stories that speak towards experience. So speak towards Indigenous experience. This is not the first time that it's been lumped into this kind of form of victimhood, I suppose, towards quote unquote whiteness. If we look at DEI language that at this similar time frame had been actively and purposefully removed from institutional spaces, we'll see that some of the signage, even in government buildings that had been included in this kind of scrubbing of history, includes histories speaking truths towards the oppression felt and experienced by Indigenous people during the occupation and the settler colonial genocide of Indigenous people on our homelands. So when those histories are retold or recounted in institutional space and then erased, it's actively continuing this oppressive violence towards our people.
0: All right. Thank you for getting us started with today's discussion, Nicholas. We'll get back to you in a bit. Let's back up in history now. Elizabeth, you said in an earlier interview that you and your research partner are very interested in all of Alaska's history, and you were examining writings called the Kinky Byers Papers. Before we hear more about your work in researching the Klan in Alaska, tell us about these writings and the author, Kinky Byers.
4: Yeah, so Kinky Byers, local Juneau legend here. All of his note cards, he basically wrote about either interesting things he found in the newspaper or things he experienced himself here in Juneau. And he wrote and typed everything out onto index cards. And I had a friend tell me saying, if you went to go see the physical index cards in the state library, they practically go from floor to ceiling, how many cards he has. And it spans everything from the late 1800s till 1967. Kinky himself was a big time. He loved boats. He was a fisherman, I believe, as well. And I actually found out the other day that one of his kids was even in ran the high school newspaper for a little bit. So journalism kind of runs in that family. And yeah, I mean, he typed up anything and everything he heard, he saw, and he found interesting, including he would even keep track of what newspapers he got things from.
0: So fascinating, really thorough, and it's amazing how valuable what seems like here's just a guy with a hobby, perhaps he just enjoyed doing that, and how important that information is throughout time. Among those writings, you found a section that said, "K Ku Klux Klan formed." Tell us what you found there.
4: So I will defer to actually say, so Kevin, my co-author, he's the one who originally found that document. And again, we were looking at a couple different historical subjects and things throughout Juneau history and Douglas history. And he got to the K section and he kind of called me over to the office or home office here. And he was like, "Hey, you should read this. Check what's out in this K section of the Kinky Byers papers." And there it was, plain as day. It said Ku Klux Klan organized. It said that he had seen the charter himself. He'd taken it to Ed Keithan at the State Museum. He described how big the document was, and it listed out, all their to the lovers of law and order, et cetera, as well as a set of 12 Juneau names. And as we were sitting there, Juneau and Douglas names, and as we were sitting there reading them, I went, "Oh, some of these names kind of sound familiar, some of these last names." And that just kind of got us on the start because we immediately started Googling and looking up these different people on different, websites, on the State Museum archives, and didn't find anything else related to the Ku Klux Klan and them aside from at the beginning, this piece of paper, like again, this hand-typed note card of the charter for the Mount Juneau Douglas Claver Number 2.
0: And your research found there were Klan members in several communities in Alaska. Tell us about what you found in that regard.
4: Yeah, so through the Virginia Commonwealth University, there's a really cool project by Dr. Kneebone called the Klan Mapping Project, and it goes over where claverns and organizations were established from like the early 1900s through World War II. And there is an Alaska section, and the Alaska section lists about 10 or 11 by name claverns, which the first top three, which were established by 1926, were the Mount McKinley Claver Number 1 in Anchorage, the Mount Juno Clavern number 2 for Juno Douglas. And then we don't know the names yet of, but we had Ketchikan, Cordova, Petersburg, Fairbanks, Seward, Skagway, Wrangell, and Haines were all at some point named directly as having a clavern as referred to by like everything from the Klan newspaper known as the Courier to outright Alaska newspapers and other sources that said, hey, this is our clavern. We were established at this date, this place, and this time. Though we're thinking that it's going to be probably there's a few others, including number 7 on the list. There's apparently, we just don't know who the name is and what the location is. And there's a possibility based on how many people the Klan wanted that there could have been up to 15 claverns here in the state of Alaska.
0: All right. If you're just joining us, this is Talk of Alaska. Today we're talking about facing the long history of racism, erasure, and cultural oppression in our state and country. On the line with us is Nicholas Galanin. Nicholas is a Tlingit artist and musician from Sitka. Michael Livingston is in the studio with me today. Michael is Unungan from Unalaska. He is an Alaska Native historian and tribal justice manager for the Kowalingan tribe of Unalaska. And Elizabeth Kell is an anthropologist and public historian living in Juneau, who has co-authored a lengthy report on the history of the Ku Klux Klan in Alaska. You can join our conversation if you have questions or comments. The statewide number is 1-800-478-8255. That's 1-800-478-8255. If you're in Anchorage, the local number is 907-550-8422, 550-8422. You can also email us, talk@alaskapublic.org. So, Michael, I want to turn to you now. Let's talk about what Alaska's flag designer, Benny Benson, faced as a child. You describe yourself as a fan of Benny. Talk about when you first knew of him and why you've spent so many years working to correct the record of his ethnicity, his date of birth, and who he was.
5: Sure. So I was raised in Cold Bay, a small town on the Alaska Peninsula. So in Cold Bay Elementary School, all of us children would stand and face the flags, the American flag and the Alaska flag, and we'd sing the Pledge of Allegiance and the Alaska flag song. Later on, my first year of high school, I went to Kodiak High School, where Benny Benson was living in Kodiak at the time. More recently, I work with a group of family tree people. We're only supposed to show up in one United States federal census. In the 1920 federal census, Benny was living in Seward, and that's where he should have showed. He did show up there. Excuse me. He was living in Unalaska. But he also showed up in Chignik. And when we carefully looked at the U.S. federal census in Chignik, we saw that his mother was reported as being born in Anga, which is an Unalaq village in the Shumigan Islands. So we got really interested in it. About 5 of us family tree people frantically researched this family tree over many years. And long story short, the records indicate that Benny was Aleutic from Kodiak and that he was age 13. But long story short, Benny was Una. His mother, Tatiana Dushkin, was born in Unalaska. I had to get certified Russian translations of all of his records. There was about 35 of them that we had to translate. And I had to get a Superior Court order to correct Benny Benson's birth certificate. The month he was born was incorrect, the year he was born, and the day he was born was incorrect, as well as his mother's maiden name. So, yeah, that's kind of where it all started.
0: And Benny, as you noted, he lived in Unalaska as a child, but then in 1925 moved to Seward. The Klan was already there. Tell us about what they were trying to do in Alaska and how that affected Benny, as they didn't want this child in an orphanage to succeed in a statewide contest for the flag design.
5: Yeah, exactly. The Ku Klux Klan arrived in Seward just a matter of weeks before Benny arrived on a ship, the United States Coast Guard Cutter Bear. Their goal was to have 1,500 Klansmen in Alaska within 2 months. And it looks like a lot of the evidence we're finding is really circumstantial, but it looks like their goal was to have chapters in 15 towns with 100 Klansmen members in each of those towns. And Benny was very dark-skinned. In the Jessely home in Unalaska, he was darker-skinned than the Yupik kids or the Inupiaq kids. The people in Seward did not want the Jessely home to move to Seward. They passed, the city of Seward passed a resolution that it has to be built outside of city limits. They referred to the kids as inmates. The mayor of Seward, Leroy Vincent Ray, had to calm the citizens down. He assured them that most of the kids in the Jessely home were white. There was only two of them that were full-blooded, dark-skinned Alaska natives.
0: I recently came across some writing that is on our website, a remembrance of a man who grew up partially there. His parents, he was white. His parents were house parents. So his perspective on the home, of course, was quite different than children who didn't have parents and were there and were orphans. At the end of his write-up, he noted a time when he said young teenagers ran away quite often and they were, you know, didn't have any family and were trying to leave. And he noted one time when a young boy ran away, men with rifles went to get him. They said the rifles were for bears, but they brought him back in handcuffs. And so it clearly, that idea, this notion that they, are they orphans or are they inmates, it appears that they were somewhat of both in this setting. In an earlier interview, you noted that when you came across this dark part of the story of Benny and the home in Seward and the flag contest, you really didn't want to talk about it. What changed your mind?
5: You know, when you go looking for the truth, you've got to be prepared. You might find good, you might find bad, and you might find ugly. And really, some of the stuff I found about Benny was pretty ugly. And I know that other researchers found it. And basically, I decided that the truth needed to be told, especially as we're building up to the 100-year anniversary of the raising of the flag on July 9th, 2027. And the Ku Klux Klan clearly did not want a dark-skinned Alaska Native boy to win. The governor of Alaska, when he started the flag contest, he appointed the American Legion to be in charge of it. The American Legion today is a wonderful organization, but back in 1927, many members of the American Legion were also members of the KKK. And there was panels, 700 kids across the state entered drawings from approximately 150 towns and schools. In Seward, the judges, there was no women in the panels. There was no Alaska Natives in the panel of three judges. And only about 4 days before the judges in Seward made the decision, the KKK did a cross-burning ritual in Seward. And those rituals are designed to terrorize people, telling people, you better believe the way that we believe, that people of color are bad or we'll come after you. And so when the three judges in Seward made their vote, they gave a white boy from the white school first place. I've seen his drawing. It's good, but it's not Benny Benson good. They gave a white girl from the white school second place. And Benny Benson, they only gave third place. And then the media from coast to coast vilified Benny Benson. They called him an inmate. They called him a little half-breed. They just really were terribly mean to Benny Benson, who was just a seventh grade boy living in an orphanage. His mother was deceased. His father had sent the children to an orphanage. So Benny was an easy target for bullies. And they also accused him of plagiarism, of stealing the flag design from a flag contest in Canada. I haven't been able to find the flag contest in Canada. So I think their goal was to either discredit him or to shame him into withdrawing from the contest. But fortunately, Benny stayed in the contest, and fortunately, the state of Alaska has an awesome flag, the only flag of the 50 state flags designed by a Native American.
0: Mm-hmm. Such an amazing history for a young man facing so much and still prevailed. We had an email from Libby Roderick, who writes, thanks for the show. When talking about the erasure of Indigenous and Black experience and efforts to bring the real stories to light, I want to call out the fabulous book, Uriarik, The Way of the Human Being, by Yupik author Harold Napoleon, published in 1996. This book, which traces the impact of epidemics on the Yupik Nation from the late 1700s to the 1940s, was one of the earliest works in Alaska to enlighten us about a

0: everybody. It impacts all of our communities, and it impacts the truth of history and the voices of communities that are purposefully silenced or removed in order to perpetuate and censor history, essentially. And it's I mean, we need to stand up towards truth, and we need to take action towards systems that continue to lead and oppress our communities for, political censorship, essentially.
1: Yes. Elizabeth, how do you handle it when someone says, "Oh, we don't want to talk about that"?
2: I mean, unfortunately, it is part of our history. I mean, that's one thing we kind of dealt with over the original 6 month period we were researching was, some people seemed really interested, and I'm glad to see that, there's some lots of spin-off articles focusing on each community. But other folks, where they're like, "Oh, well, that's kind of sad," or, "I don't think they really did anything." So, I mean, that's another reason why our paper is like 176 pages, because I wanted to give as much information as possible to folks to work with and look at and be like, this happened, and we have to acknowledge that these people had some real political power in our community. Some of these people use that power to shape our community. But at the same time, there are also people you can find in these same newspapers and things who actively were fighting against it. And you kind of see those patterns and that framework where, you have somebody doing a big bad thing, but you also have characters and individuals and stories of how they're overcoming that, how they're tackling it at the time, which of course can be very applicable to now. Unfortunately, a lot of the talking points we see in the 1926 election in Alaska mirrors a lot of what we saw in our recent election, but it seems like in some circumstances, I hate to say it's good versus evil, but the good kind of comes out. And basically, I mean, as cheesy as it sounds, I mean, those who don't know their history are doomed to repeat it. And I kind of see that as like a there's hope. If you can't get caught up in the bad and be like everything bad happened and only the bad people per se came out on top, when there was other people also working against and trying to fight the good fight and often won. So then you can apply that to the current history. Like, okay, if people keep up the good fight, keep up the pressure, then good things will happen again.
1: That's such an important point about, yes, there is evil, and there are documented cases of it throughout history against people based on their ethnic heritage, based on their skin color, and other physical features that should not affect the way people treat them or see them in the world. We know those things have happened and they continue to happen. But your point about there is also good, and that's another reason why it's so important for people to fully understand that history, the bad parts of it and the good parts of it, because that does give the ability for people to have hope, to know that people are still here. They're still thriving, not just surviving. And there is hope to overcome and become even more able to take full possession of your rightful place in society and in the world. And so understanding that full freight of history and what's happening today is important for all of us. We need to take a quick break. When we come back, we'll continue our discussion about facing the long history of racism, erasure, and cultural oppression as Talk of Alaska continues statewide.
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0: Welcome back to Talk of Alaska. Today we're discussing facing the long history of racism, erasure, and cultural oppression in our state and nation. On the line with us is Nicholas Galanin. Nicholas is a Thlinkit artist and musician from Sitka. In the studio with me today is Michael Livingston. Michael is Ununga from Unalaska, and he is an Alaska Native historian and tribal justice manager for the Kowalingan tribe of Unalaska. And Elizabeth Kell is an anthropologist and public historian living in Juneau, who has co-authored a lengthy report on the history of the Ku Klux Klan in Alaska. You can join our conversation statewide at 1-800-478-8255. That's 1-800-478-8255. If you're in Anchorage, the local number is 907-550-8422. 550-8422. You can also email talk@alaskapublic.org. This is a question for all of you. The White House has targeted what it calls violent left-wing extremists in a 2026 counterterrorism strategy. And the radio program On the Media has reported on a report from the Trump administration that calls the organization Black Lives Matter a terrorist organization. It accuses Democrats and progressives and other leftists of being communists that are unhuman and must be eradicated. Do you see this as an example of why all people should care about the oppression and erasure of any people? An example of that cautionary phrase about not standing up when others are rounded up until no one is there to help when you are? Michael, do you want to jump in there?
1: Sure. I'd just like to back up a little bit. I was raised in Cold Bay, tiny town. As a young Aleut boy, I was really naive. But since then, I've worked about 28 years in Alaska as a police officer and really have seen the face of evil, most recently in a serial killing case portrayed in a film, Lost Women of Alaska. And so it is important that when we see evil occurring, that we see bad things occurring, we stand up and protect the innocent, and that we do what we can to protect other people. You have to be brave. You have to expect criticism, and you have to be prepared for the reaction. With Benny Benson, I'd really like to see people fly the Alaska flag. Benny, in my opinion, was a superhero. He stood up in 1927 against the Ku Klux Klan. And so it'd be nice to see, as we near the 100-year anniversary, see people uplift Benny and realize how courageous he was and what a good role model he was, and that we use him as an example to stand up and be strong when oppression is occurring.
0: Nicholas, your thoughts about these targeted attacks against some Americans coming from the White House to sort of otherize people that don't agree politically with the current administration. Is this what you see as an example of why it's important for all people to pay attention to these divisive issues?
2: Yeah, certainly. We have to remember that the violence that has and continues to occur in communities is also being done so in front of our faces and allowed to be done with the dehumanization or the intentional dehumanization of people. And in that language where the bar is being moved, where somebody's political beliefs or positions don't align with an extremist position, like I would say the government and the orders right now that are kind of being thrown around to criminalize anybody who doesn't agree with those positions. It's important that we take note and stand up for allowing for communities to not be dehumanized in this space.
0: Elizabeth, I want your thoughts, and then I want to stay with you for a moment for the next question about Klan activity in Alaska. But what your thoughts about this idea of attacks against it's not just people of color or other ethnic backgrounds. It is people who have different political beliefs.
3: I mean, this kind of, it's a sad and scary thing. And you have to kind of remember too, is like, these are the people who make up your community. I mean, we look sometimes at a national level, we see tragedy, we see something awful happen, and I'm glad that, you see it in Juneau where people will have a vigil, they will come together to when something happens elsewhere. But at the same time, it's like you're looking at not these just the national issues, but the local, like you live here. These are your community members. Like, what if that happened here? Do you have the same safety nets? Do you have the same people? And thankfully, I mean, I think at least in our community, there are lots of good people who would stand up and have been standing up and trying different aspects and getting at things, in different manners and different ways of being politically active or just being a blog post writer or just being the person in the grocery store that says, hey, don't say that. Or, there's lots of little things you can do. And a lot of it, like, even though our eyes are all glued to the national stage and what's going on elsewhere, you also have to pay attention and look inward at your own community. Look for the helpers in your community. Look for the organizations that are doing things that you want to get a part, be a part of, or go after, or hang out with. And look for, again, as silly as it sounds, again, Mr. Rogers is right. We should always be looking for the helpers in every situation.
0: And Elizabeth, when you looked at the history of the Klan here in the 1920s and 30s, you found an example of the scare tactics actually that the Klan used against an Anchorage assembly member in the 1980s who was running for mayor. Tell us about that.
3: Yeah, so I'm not sure how many other folks are familiar with, maybe if they've lived in Anchorage, there was a lot of controversy over naming the Performing Arts Center after Martin Luther King back in the 80s. And basically, it went through several rounds of voting. And unfortunately, the ending vote was to remove his name from the Performing Arts Center. But in the middle of that, you have a candidate named Dave Walsh, who was an assembly member at the time. He was running for mayor. And according to a newspaper article from the Anchorage Daily News that was also reposted to the Juneau Empire, while he was campaigning, he received a very nasty letter to his political office that basically said if he didn't change his opinion on the MLK Performing Arts Center, that he was going to lose the election. And apparently, that paper, that letter that they received, also boasted about how many members they had. Supposedly, their, a PO box address in Anchorage was listed, as well as a number of just nasty, apparently just racial slurs, calling him all sorts of nasty things. And again, it was just like a whole bunch of verbiage just to try to get him to change his opinion, because again, they wanted to say that if he didn't change his opinion, and help the Klan out here in this moment that he was going to lose the election. And of course, Dave Walsh did not change his opinion on naming the Performing Arts Center after MLK. He did lose, unfortunately, at that time to Mr. Fink is the one who won for mayor at the time. But he was at the time trying to stay firm, and it didn't quite get a ton of news coverage, which is something you'll see when you look at any thing about the Ku Klux Klan in Alaska. It's a very long series of little tiny articles or one article that pops up and then it's seemingly siloed. And unfortunately, there was not a lot of follow-up with this letter there in Anchorage, even though apparently there was going to be efforts to have an FBI investigation, but apparently it just never came to fruition and the letter was lost at some point between giving it over to the FBI and not.
0: And even a more current bit of information you uncovered from 2016, a man trying to enter Alaska got held up at the border because of domestic terrorism charges. Tell us what happened there.
3: Yeah, that was an odd little article again. We spend a lot of time just typing in any amount of keywords into different search engines, just trying to see what comes up. And it was sometime between 2016 and 2018. Two gentlemen were trying to re-enter Alaska. Supposedly, they were residents here. And one, they apparently had a stolen excavator that was reported stolen that they were bringing in. And two, apparently the border had them marked as domestic terrorists as they were affiliated with the American Ku Klux Klan. And apparently, I can't quite remember if they were eventually allowed back on certain terms or not, but they were literally stopped at the border and were told, "Hey guys, are you aware that you are listed as affiliates of the Ku Klux Klan? And thus, you, according to Canadian law, are domestic terrorists. Like, we kind of have to stop you here, guys."
0: All right, we are going to take another break. When we come back, we'll continue our discussion about talking about the real history of our state, of our nation, and how it benefits all of us to better understand who we've been, who we are, and who we should be in the future as Talk of Alaska continues.
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0: 1-800-478-8255 is the number statewide if you'd like to join our conversation today about facing the long history of racism, erasure, and cultural oppression. 1-800-478-8255. If you're in Anchorage, the local number is 907-550-8422, 550-8422. You can also email us, talk@alaskapublic.org. I have another question for all of you. Let me first ask Elizabeth, the Klan may not be as active in Alaska as in the past. I don't know how active the Klan is in other places in the country. It's hard to say. But we know there are other extremists, white supremacy groups here. Do you research other separatists and do you have information about who some of these groups are?
3: I mean, I will say keep an ear to the ground, you know, and some feelers out just to see what is like the current, you know, not to say not to vibe check, as some folks in my generation say, but just keeping an ear and an eye out. I mean, it was only like what, last year or the year before that report was put out about how white supremacy in general is on the rise in Alaska. And it named some of these like home front type groups, which of course are more. How they differ from like the Klan as we see it, you know, they're a lot of them are very fitness based and, you know, like, oh, they go out and they train like military men because they're going to get ready for, you know, when it happens, you know, it in quotations, whatever scary idea that they think that's going to be. Otherwise, I mean, for the most part, I do look more at the historical. But that doesn't mean I'm not keeping my feelers out and my ears out to hear where some of these things are coming from in our current day. Because again, the history gives this very interesting framework. Again, read like any of the Klan's like pamphlets, magazines, or newspaper articles they're putting out in 1927, and you are going to find almost the exact same rhetoric with maybe just a few words changed, depending on the minority group that whatever group is going after them, you know. It's scarily identical. Like it seems to be, even though there's no real big Klan these days, all these other splinter cell groups are still all working from the same playbook and the same kind of language models and ideas that they want to get across.
0: Yes, thank you for that note. Michael, when we were talking about the Alaska flag contest and Benny Benson and how he was attacked when he took third place in Seward, but we didn't get to the end point of how ultimately he prevailed. there was something that happened between the local regional contest and the state contest. Tell us what happened. And that was must have been part of how Benny was able to ultimately be successful.
1: Yeah, something amazing happened in Juneau. That panel of judges, there were women on the panel in addition to men. I haven't been able to find out much more about them. But in Juneau, they did an amazing thing. The kids on their drawings were required to write on the back of the drawing their name, their age, their hometown. And from a name, the judges could determine their ethnicity. They could determine their gender. In Seward, they put tape over the back, over the names. And so the panel of judges in Seward made the decision upon the design instead of the designer. And by unanimous decision, they selected Benny Benson. Before we run out of time, I just wanted to say there's a lot of things that people and organizations can do between today and July 9th, 2027, the 100-year anniversary of the raising of Benny Benson's flag. You can have art contests focused on Benny Benson when he was a seventh grade student, age 14. There's two bronze bas-reliefs of Benny, one here in Anchorage at Minnesota and Benson, portraying him at age 45. He wasn't age 45 when he designed the flag. He was age 14. There's another bas-relief of Benny in Seward. Benny was a handsome young man. The bas-relief in Seward does not portray him as a handsome young man. The Kowloon Tribe of Unalaska recently passed a resolution saying this is the year of Benny Benson as we build up to it. I created a recipe for Benny Benson ice cream, and I'll share that recipe with you. There's a lot of things that can be done. And one thing I'd like to also add, in 2018, the governor of Alaska, Bill Walker, apologized to Alaska Natives for wrongs endured for generations, for erasing Alaska Natives from history. The governor of Alaska admitting we've erased Alaska Natives was very, very powerful and healing to me. And Benny's been erased from the Alaska flag law. He's been erased from the state of Alaska Kids Corner. The person who wrote the Alaska flag song, which erased Alaska Natives from the whole thing, she was awarded an honorary doctorate degree in 1959. Benny has not been awarded any. So there's a lot of things that can be done between now to correct the wrongs done against a seventh grade boy.
0: Yes, next July 9th, is that right, is the 100th anniversary of Benny winning the flag contest and the 100th anniversary of the Alaska flag design as we know it today. Nicholas, I wanted to turn to you. The Trump administration wants signs, or as maybe they're already up, signs in front of the Smithsonian saying the information is inaccurate. This type of visible erasure and oppression. Additional complaints from the Trump administration about the Smithsonian said some displays focus too much on, quote, how bad slavery was. Do you think it could make people pay more attention to the exhibits and think more deeply about these historical and contemporary attacks and see the truth of what your work and the work of other Indigenous and Black artists portray? Could there be a positive coming out of this negative attention focused on your work?
2: The reality is I've found my voice as an artist in this space. Historically, these institutions, historically academia, historically all of these are things that we've had to navigate. Truth and our voice and our stories will continue to live on, and it'll do so with or without the support of government or institutional backing. And I come from a continuum, a long line of artists that have done so in systems that actively sought to silence us. Our kuik, our potlatches were banned. All of our objects were removed. Our languages were actively being erased. Our children sent to boarding schools. You know, all of this connects to place and land, connects to land back movement, connects to our access to subsistence. It connects to our political voice in these spaces. And, you know, we continue to navigate it any way we can. So one more thing I'd like to touch on with Elizabeth in this conversation too, and the KKK is something that we probably should mention, and that's how it's shifted into other spaces. So law enforcement or ICE, federal agents and ICE, and how those violence that violence still is perpetuated, but done so with a badge in the nation today.
0: Yes, thank you for your thoughts there. I wanted to also ask about you. You're a musician as well as an artist. Do you talk about issues of oppression and erasure in your music, or do you want your music to be a source of joy and elevation? Do you find a combination of
2: I mean,
0: both?
2: all of my work embodies the human experience in different ways. Sometimes it embraces the platform and to reference history, to reference the power of our people. Sometimes this is the human experience and joy and love and all of these other forms of connection. So.
0: Important to have a mix of when I think about comments from folks who have said, well, we don't want all of this history taught in schools because we don't want white kids to feel bad about what happened in the past. I always think about the fact that American Indian and Alaska Native people, Black Americans, Asian Americans, people of color, they can't get away from their history, and their children must know, must be told these things in order to better understand what came before and what should the future be. When you think about that, what are your thoughts about not wanting certain people to feel bad and the importance of better understanding who we are and, again, what humans are capable of? Michael, do you want to jump in there?
1: Sure. So when I looked at the Alaska flag contest in 1927, basically I feel it was a rigged contest from the get-go. And initially, I didn't have good feelings about the white boy from the Seward School or the white girl that won first and second place. And then later on, I realized it's not really right for me to feel that way. They were just kids. And I ended up learning about the boy who won first place. His name was not recognized. His drawing was not recognized. I helped the state of Alaska State Museum recognize it was his name. He went on to finish a bachelor's degree in engineering. He served in the United States military and was killed in action overseas. So I really grew to respect him as well as the white girl from the white school. And we don't want anybody to feel bad, but we just want to know what the truth is, whether the truth is good or bad or ugly. And I'm not upset at the kids. I'm upset at the adults who, from the get-go, formed a rig contest, especially since it was for elementary school, 7th grade through 12th grade. They shouldn't have. One of the judges on the panel in Seward was selected because he was an author of a magazine called Popular. I chased down some of his articles. They were horrible. They said a white girl with blonde hair and blue eyes is worth $1 million, whereas an Alaska Native girl, age 14, with dark hair and dark skin and dark eyes is only worth $10. You don't want to judge on a contest for kids today, writing articles like that, and you don't want to judge in 1927 on a contest for kids. So we want everybody to know the history, the good, the bad, and the ugly.
0: Absolutely. Michael, you've also worked, we only have a couple minutes left here, to correct the record for Alaska Native veterans. You were part of a group that was honored by the Alaska Press Club for reporting on missing and murdered Indigenous people. Just give us a glimpse into this larger body of work and how your former tenure as a police officer may have helped you know where and how to search for information.
1: Yeah, so we know that during World War II, the soldiers of color were quite often given really poor jobs, and when they did heroic acts, their accomplishments were quite often overlooked. I helped get United States Army Private George Fox, born in Unga, raised in Unalaska, killed in Italy, fighting against the Nazis, with help from Senator Dan Sullivan to get his grave marked. It hadn't been marked for 80 years. With the MMIP case, even with the Benny Benson case, the state of Alaska Vital Statistics told me I needed to get a court order, and I think that was the last they thought they were going to hear from me. They forgot that over 28 years, I know how to do an affidavit. I did up a lengthy affidavit. I appeared before Superior Court Judge Adolph Seaman, and within a matter of a very short time, that same day, he issued a court order. With the MMIP movement, I have seen disparities between the way that homicides of Alaska law enforcement officers have been handled over the years. We know that there's been 42 Alaska law enforcement officers killed since 1850, even before Alaska became a state. 41 of those have been resolved for an astonishing 97% resolution rate. What is it for MMIP? We don't know, because we don't know how many MMIP there are in Alaska. We don't know how many have been solved, but I can guarantee you it's less than 97%.
0: All right, we only have about a minute left, but we're going to go quickly to the phones. Maureen is in Juneau. Hello.
8: Hi there.
0: Only got about 30 seconds.
8: I just wanted to make sure people were aware that this is, I agree, been going on forever here in Juneau included, and the group that we haven't talked about today is the LGBTQ group, who were sent away in the 60s, in the 70s, even as recently as 1977, police showed up at a choir practice at JDH and took a girl's father to be deported from Juneau because he was gay. And these are witnessed stories that I've collected and included in my play, Blue Ticket, which is available through the public television station.
0: Okay, thank you. Thanks so much. I'm sorry that I've got to cut you off there, but we do have to wrap up. I appreciate the call. We also had an email from Diane Benson. She says, I'm a retired UAF Alaska Native Studies professor working to complete an Alaska Native history book, and she wants to connect with our guest today. So we'll make sure that happens as she works on her work as well. Thanks so much to our guests, Nicholas Galanin, Tlingit artist and musician from Sitka, Michael Livingston, Unanga from Unalaska, and Elizabeth Kell, anthropologist and public historian living in Juneau. Thanks to our team today on the board, Dave Waldron, and our producer is Emily Messner. Annie Feitz, our editor, and on the phones, Ava White helped us out. I'm Lori Townsend. Thanks so much for listening. We'll be back next week.

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1: 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Forecast for Homer today, cloudy with a chance of showers and a high around 62, light northwest wind becoming west 5 to 10 miles per hour. For tonight, areas of fog after 4 a.m., otherwise partly cloudy tonight with a low around 46, east wind 10 to 15 becoming light and variable. Seward today, cloudy with a chance of showers and a high around 59, south wind around 5. And tonight for Seward, mostly cloudy with a chance of showers and a low around 46. And the time is 11 a.m.

early January 1924, George Gershwin was shooting some pool while brother Ira flipped through a newspaper. A story caught his eye. Bandleader Paul Whiteman organizing a concert in February and had asked several composers to write a new piece for the occasion. And George Gershwin is at work on a brand new jazz concerto. This had somehow slipped George's mind. But the concert was just 6 weeks away, so within days, he was sketching out what would become his Rhapsody in Blue. From APM, American Public Media, this is Performance Today. I'm Valerie Kaler. We've got a virtuoso solo piano version of the Rhapsody in Blue. Clayton Stevenson plays for us later this hour. That solo take on Gershwin's Rhapsody, about 40 minutes ahead. Right now, some Gershwin from violinist Caroline Goulding and pianist Christopher O'Reilly. Bess, You Is My Woman Now, from Porgy and Bess.

Bess, You Is My Woman Now, from Porgy and Bess by George Gershwin. Caroline Goulding played the violin. Christopher O'Reilly was the pianist. That was from Goulding's debut album, recorded when she was just 16 years old. More Gershwin still to come. From APM, American Public Media, this is Performance Today. I'm Valerie Kaler, glad to have you along for today's musical adventures and discoveries. We'll start by exploring Transylvania by way of some earthy folk music. Hungarian composer Sándor Veres was a student of both Béla Bartók and Zoltán Kodály, and he spent some time as Bartók's research assistant as well in ethnomusicology. The dances we're going to hear are not found folk music, but they sound like they could be. All the years he spent researching folk music left a mark, and the contours of melody, the slightly odd harmonies and janky rhythms have a Transylvanian accent. Veres wrote these dances in the late 1940s, the first three in Budapest, but the fourth he wrote while he was in exile after he decided not to return to Hungary. Music writer Raymond Tuttle said, "It's hard not to hear both defiance and a leave-taking in this music." From a concert in Budapest at the Franz Liszt Academy of Music, here are the four Transylvanian dances by Hungarian composer Sándor Veres. Nicholas Alstedt conducts the Budapest Festival Orchestra.

0: Transylvania is one of those regions of the world that has been claimed by various parties. The Kingdom of Hungary, the Austro-Hungarian Empire, Romania. Transylvanian music carries a blend of Hungarian, Romanian, and other influences. We just heard four Transylvanian dances written by Sándor Verés. He was born in Transylvania in 1907. And although he spent the first part of his life in Hungary, his latter years, from 1949 onward, were in Switzerland. He became a Swiss citizen shortly before he died in 1992. The performance we just heard came from the Franz Liszt Academy in Budapest, where Sándor Verés was both a student and later a teacher. Nicholas Alstedt conducted the Budapest Festival Orchestra. Four Transylvanian dances by Hungarian-born Swiss composer Sándor Verés. If you have a hankering to revisit those dances over the next month, swing by the PT page at yourclassical.org and click on Episodes, streaming audio for your listening pleasure. 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

In today's edition of Women Whose Names We Should Know But Probably Don't, may I present Ms. Amanda Meyer. She was born in Sweden in the 1850s. It was immediately obvious that she was musically gifted, initially with piano and violin, and later she added organ and cello to the mix. After just crushing it at the Music Academy in Stockholm, Amanda Meyer headed for Leipzig to study some more. Composition and violin were now her main areas of focus. She would study, practice, and compose by day, and by night she'd attend concerts or play chamber music with local Leipzig musicians and notable visitors like Brahms and Grieg. Those two fellows, by the way, heard some of her chamber music compositions and were big fans. They weren't alone. She won a lot of prizes for her music. In 1879, Amanda Meyer wrote a set of 6 pieces for violin and piano. She arranged them as a suite, but made it clear that they could be excerpted and rearranged as the performers chose. Violinist Misia Iannone Sebastianini and pianist Linda DiCarlo selected 3 movements for their performance at the Sala Assunta in Vatican City.

three movements of Amanda Meyer's Six Pieces for Violin and Piano. Violinist Misia Iannone Sebastianini and pianist Linda DiCarlo at the Sala Assunta in Vatican City for a concert celebrating International Women's Day. Two women performers and an all-woman lineup of composers. In a moment, who needs a backup band when you've got 88 keys?

Rhapsody in Blue by George Gershwin. It's rhapsodic, with thrilling interplay between the piano and the ensemble. Lots of memorable lines for every musician. I'll admit, though, sometimes I find it a little difficult to hear the piano soloists do their thing under all the incredible orchestration. So how about this? This time, we make the pendulum swing in the other direction, strip away all the orchestration, and hear the piano on its own. Let's drop in on a concert in Boston, Massachusetts. Clayton Stevenson is all alone on stage playing a solo piano version of Rhapsody in Blue by George Gershwin.

It's not every day we hear just the piano playing Rhapsody in Blue by George Gershwin. Usually we hear it played with a piano and a full orchestra. We heard a colorful version from the very capable two hands of Clayton Stevenson. He gave that concert at the Isabella Stewart Gardner Museum in Boston, Massachusetts. And I am thrilled to announce that Clayton Stevenson is actually one of our PT Young Artists for this season. He'll join me in the studio for special performances and conversation. Looking so forward to sharing those sessions with you in the coming months. Pianist Clayton Stevenson, one of our PT Young Artists for this year.

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And you know, there are so many musical resources there, including lots of music especially for kids and families, a nonstop 24/7 playlist of music for children, a great big collection of musical storytelling, and Class Notes, music curricula made easy for teachers. 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
1: This is KBBI AM 890 Homer and 88.1 FM Seward. Homer today, cloudy with a chance of showers and a high around 62. Light northwest wind becoming west 5 to 10 miles per hour. And for tonight, areas of fog after 4 a.m. Otherwise, partly cloudy tonight with a low around 46. West wind 10 to 15 becoming light and variable. And the time is 12 minutes.

0: managed and controlled by the SVR, so the Russian CIA, if you want. And they are kind of competing and sometimes collaborating with another network called African Initiative. African Initiative is controlled by the Russian military intelligence, the GRU. And the GRU is also the entity which is directly managing Africa Corps. So Africa Corps, African Initiative, they work together. You still have the Wagner Group, which is still operating as a very small group in the Central African Republic.
1: Finally, do you know if these two Russians convicted in Angola will serve time there?
0: So from what I understood, they were appealing the case. And so for the moment, basically their sentence is suspended. But I think that this is a very important case. It's the first one, actually, from what I know. And I suspect that they will serve time in Angola.
1: Lou Osborne is an investigator with the Swiss investigative NGO Impact, researching Russian influence networks in Africa.
2: Off the coast of South Africa, humpback whales typically travel in pods of just a few animals. Sometimes lucky observers spot superpods with 20 or 30 of the huge creatures. But last December, wildlife photographer Chris Fallows came back from a boat trip with the sighting of a lifetime. His boat, he says, was about 60 miles off of Cape Town in an area known for superpods when this happened.
3: We were greeted by what I could only describe as a Manhattan skyline with huge plumes of whale breath greeting us like skyscrapers. And very quickly we realized we were looking at a sight we had never seen before in our lives.
1: As Fallows told the Associated Press, it wasn't the typical superpod with a few dozen animals. It was hundreds of humpbacks, a super group, if you will, all coming together to feed.
3: And it was truly breathtaking, not only as a naturalist, but as a fine art photographer. You dream of moments like this.
2: Researchers who analyzed Fallows' photographs have now counted nearly 300 different whales gathered. Marine biologists say it is a promising sign of the rebound of humpback populations after an international ban on commercial whaling was enacted in 1986.
1: So we know whales sing and they form supergroups. When's the band getting back together? More to come. 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
4: 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More information about its structure and services is available at sphosp.org.
5: This Week in This American Life. 29 days after a local hospital closed its birthing unit, Katie went to labor. 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
5: One doctor doing incredible things, so many of them, things she has never done before. 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
1: This is The World. I'm Marco Werman. Carrier pigeons have played big roles in military intel, and they're being bred in France for the last time by their Army's 8th Signal Regiment. This bygone method of communication, as far as we can tell, is not something that the rearmament push in Europe has on its wish list. But perhaps we shouldn't be so dismissive. After all, carrier pigeons were crucial in the First and Second World Wars. Lisa Bryant has been visiting the flock outside Paris.
7: Perched on a hill overlooking the French capital, Mont-Valérien Fort has just welcomed its latest feathered resident. Though so far, there's only a bit of yellow fluff on the scrawny day-old squab, or squeaker, as pigeon chicks are called.
8: They weigh about 12 grams, and tomorrow they'll weigh 25 grams. That's more than double today's weight.
7: That's Sylvain, caretaker, coach, nurse, and dad of sorts for the 8th Signal Regiment's flock of roughly 200 carrier pigeons, Europe's last army pigeons. He's a former sergeant, now a civilian, at the fort where the regiment is based. Per army rules, his last name isn't being used.
8: They've known me since they were born. I'm the one that feeds them. They recognize my voice, my smell. When they're sick, they'll seek me.

0: We leave you on that note today from the Nan and Bill Harris studio in Boston. I'm Carolyn Beeler.
1: And I'm Marco Werman. Thank you for being here.
2: 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By the PRX Ambassador Council, whose members include Serena Altschul, John and Kimberly Morch, Christopher Sakara, Jennifer Carroll, Belinda Kiley, Lawrence Hall, and Dan Tauber. 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
3: 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Time is 1 minute until 1 o'clock. Up next are the Bush Lines. Couple of Bush Lines to Tyler. Happy birthday, Tyler, from your mom. Love you, miss you, hope to see you soon. And to Tyler in Tutka Bay, have a happy birthday. So glad you're a part of our family. 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And we have a job line from Kachemak Bay Family Planning Clinic. 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Bush Lines and Information Lines can be heard weekdays at 9 a.m. and 1 and 7 p.m. and on weekends at 10 a.m. and 1 and 7 p.m. To add or remove anything, call 907-235-7721. Taking a look at the weather here. Actually, we're going to do the weather, but I'll give you a little. My name is David Stutzer. I'm bringing you the weather and catch you up on the tides and stuff. But the show today turned into kind of a dance party. So give you a chance while I'm reading the weather to clear the decks, make a little room to dance around if you have room. Otherwise, you can boogie at work. All right, back to the weather. This afternoon, a slight chance of showers, cloudy with a high near 62, west wind around 10 miles per hour. Chance of precipitation is 20%. Tonight, areas of fog after 4 a.m. Otherwise, partly cloudy with a low around 46, west wind 10 to 15 miles per hour, becoming light and variable in the evening. And for tomorrow, areas of fog before 10 a.m., otherwise mostly sunny with a high near 65, light and variable wind, becoming west 10 to 15 miles per hour in the afternoon. For Seward, this afternoon, a slight chance of showers after 4 p.m., mostly cloudy with a high near 59, calm wind, chance of precipitation is 10%. Tonight, a slight chance of showers before 7 p.m., mostly cloudy with a low around 46, north wind 5 to 15 miles per hour, chance of precipitation is 10%. And prediction for tomorrow in Seward, mostly sunny with a high near 64, northwest winds 5 to 15 miles per hour. Looking out at the marine weather on Kachemak Bay today. Variable wind less than 10 knots early, becoming west 15, 15 knots east, 2 feet building to 4 feet in the afternoon. Tonight, west wind 15 knots, becoming variable less than 10 knots, seas 4 feet, subsiding to 2 feet after midnight, areas of fog. And for tomorrow on Kachemak Bay, variable wind less than 10 knots, becoming west 15 in the afternoon, seas 3 feet, areas of fog. Cook Inlet, north of Calgon Island today, south wind 10 knots, seas 2 feet. Tonight, southwest wind 10 knots, seas 1 feet. And tomorrow, I guess that's 1 foot. And tomorrow, variable wind less than 10 knots, becoming southwest wind 10 knots in the afternoon, seas 1 foot, areas of fog. I'm not used to saying 1 foot. That's very rare. Anyway, Cook Inlet, Calgon Island to Point Beatty. Southwest wind 15 knots, seas 3 feet. Tonight, southwest winds 10 knots, seas 2 feet, areas of fog. And tomorrow, variable wind less than 10 knots, becoming southwest 10 knots in the afternoon, seas 1 foot, areas of fog. Shelikov Strait today, northeast wind 15 knots, seas 3 feet. Tonight, variable wind 10 knots, seas 2 feet, areas of fog. And for tomorrow on Shelikov Strait, variable wind 10 knots, seas 2 feet. Barren Islands East. Today, east wind 15 knots in the morning, becoming variable 10 knots, seas 4 feet. Tonight, variable wind 10 knots, seas 3 feet, areas of fog. And tomorrow, west wind 15 knots, seas 3 feet, areas of fog. West of the Barren Islands, including Kamischak Bay, variable wind 10 knots. Today, seas 2 feet. Tonight, variable wind 10 knots, seas 2 feet. And tomorrow, variable wind 10 knots, seas 2 feet with areas of fog. For Resurrection Bay, today, variable wind less than 10 knots in the morning, becoming south 10 knots, seas 2 feet. Tonight, south wind 10 knots, becoming north 15 knots after midnight, seas 3 feet. And for tomorrow on Resurrection Bay, north wind 15 knots in the morning, becoming variable less than 10 knots, seas 3 feet. And final part of our marine forecast, Cape Clear to Core Point out to 15 nautical miles. Today, variable wind 10 knots, seas 3 feet. Tonight, variable wind 10 knots, seas 3 feet. And tomorrow, variable wind 10 knots, seas 2 feet. Sounds lovely boating weather. And then taking a look at the tides. Seldovia District, high tide will be at 3:28 this afternoon, 16.3-foot tide. Following low will be at 8:55 this evening, 4.3-foot tide. Seward, high tide will be at 2:22 this afternoon, 8.4-foot tide. Low tide, 7:33 this evening, 3.4-foot tide. Sunrise in Homer this morning, 5:41. Sun will set at 10:42 this evening, 17 hours and 1 minute daylight. Still nice long days. Seward, sunrise 5:29. Sunset will be at 10:37 this evening. 17 hours and 8 minutes of daylight. Well, looking ahead to tonight, Positive Vibrations with Beth Carroll. And just a reminder, if you're an artistic type, would like to submit a mug design. They're still accepting submissions for the art for this year's members mug. And you can find the rules and the template at kbbi.org. All right. My name is David Stutzer. As I mentioned, this is the Song and Dance Show for Tuesday afternoon, and it kind of turned into a dance playlist. So I hope you're ready. I'm going to start off with, actually, there's quite a few groups here I've never heard of. This group called the 502s.

Rachel Price and Lake Street Dive, Dance with a Stranger. Well, as I mentioned at the start, this playlist kind of turned into a dance playlist, which is appropriate because this is the Song and Dance Show. My name is David Stutzer. Thanks for joining me. I also said that a lot of these artists are new to me, and that is also true. Before Lake Street Dive, an artist named Maya Sharp, Nothing But the Radio. Or that, Ellis Bailey, Help Somebody. Chinelli Brothers with Dozen Roses. And a group called the 502s, Your Nonsense Makes Sense. That's what started the set. All right, it's about 24 minutes after 1 o'clock. I'll be with you until 3, playing mostly dance tunes. I'll give you a little teaser for Salmon Fest at the end of the show, just to kind of get you thinking about ahead. It looks like it's going to be a nice weekend for that festival.

The Paper Boys with Country Life. Paper Boys are a group started in Canada. They may have gone back to Canada. I think they spent some time in California too. But the lead singer is kind of the organizing voice, force, from what I gathered. And that guy, genres mean nothing to him. He'll play in any kind of genre. He'll play Latin. And that was kind of a country bluegrass style. He plays blues. They're a great band, and they have all kinds of music. So I played a couple by them. The one before that was also the Paper Boys, from the title of their the title cut of their album, Dilapidated Beauty. Then another one by the 502, Something's Gonna Go Our Way. And then a collaboration between an artist named Catfish, Alice Bailey, and the Cinelli Brothers, Better Days. It started off with Nathaniel Rateliff with, and the Night Sweats with, I Need Never Get Old. Well, hope that could be true for all of us. Sometimes it feels that way, though. So we can always hope that we feel that way more often than not. Time is 15 minutes until 2 o'clock. My name is David Stutzer. This is the Song and Dance Show. Mostly dance today. Hope you're enjoying it. Take a breath. Get a drink of water, and we'll keep going here. This one's by a group from the 90s. I don't even know if they're active anymore. I played some stuff way back by them, but I haven't heard from them or a tune from them for a long time. The Subdudes, Papa Dookie and the Mud People.

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This is the Song and Dance Show. My name's David Stutzer, bringing you tunes to kick up your heels. That was Rainey Arbo and Daisy Mayhem, Joy Comes Back, from an album they call Big Old Life. For that, another one by the 502, Someday I Will Be All Right. Sonny and the Black Pack, These Are the Moments, and started off with the Subdudes, Papa Dookie and the Mud People. Well, as I've mentioned before, musicians, there's a lot of music is available in a lot of places, and you don't have to pay for it. They make their living by performing for live audiences, so go listen to some live music. And you have an opportunity this weekend by going to Salmon Fest. I heard that the pre-sale is getting close to being sold out, so if you're thinking about it, the weather's great, some good bands, lots of good Alaskan artists, too. So think about it. I think it'll be a fun weekend for you. All right, I guess that's about that. I will continue with music because I have a full playlist.

Slow it down a little bit there with the paper boys. Fall down with you. For that, the subdudes. One word, peace. The fairground saints can't control the weather. Taj Mahal and Keb Mo doing a collaborative album. Taj Mo is the name of the album. All around the world. Started off with the Avett Brothers. Ain't No Man. Time is 20 minutes after 2 o'clock. I'll be bringing you music until 3 o'clock. Going to continue, pick up the tempo a little bit.

And that brings to conclusion the dance portion of this radio show. Anyway, that was the Subdudes with All the Time in the World. For that, Easy Chair by the Paperboys. Extended version of Van Morrison, Bright Side of the Road, and started off with Paul Simon, Late in the Evening. It's about 21 minutes until 3 o'clock. I'm going to bring you some tunes from A.J. Lee and Blue Summit and then Molly Tuttle, just to get you primed for this coming up weekend. They're both going to be at the Salmon Fest, and I think just those two artists themselves makes the price of the entry worth it. So I hope you enjoy this music and hope you consider going. I think it'll be a great time for you.

That was Molly Tuttle, Crooked Tree, from an album with her group Golden Highway from a few years back. Before that, something from her latest album, which came out, I think, last August, 2025. The name of the album is So Long, Little Miss Sunshine, and that was the story of my so-called life. It's a great album. It has lots of, I've played other stuff from her album. So you can look forward to her. And then before that, a couple of selections from, like preview selections from an album that's to be released in September by A.J. Lee and Blue Summit, Soak Up the Sun, and started off with Fishing in the Dark. All right, it is about 3 minutes until 3 o'clock. I've enjoyed my time with you. I hope you enjoy the music. I will not be here next week. I'll be here in a couple of weeks bringing you more music. My name is David Stutzer, bringing you song and dance every Tuesday afternoon. Enjoy this upcoming stretch of nice weather. I certainly will. Take care of yourselves. Take care of each other. Go have some fun out in the sun. I'm going to take you out with another one from Little Miss Sunshine by Molly Tuttle, and this one's called Oasis.

0: This is Fresh Air. I'm Terry Gross. How did we get to the point where there is a mass shooting nearly every day, and yet it keeps getting easier to purchase guns, including assault rifles? That's what my guest Mike McIntyre has been trying to track. He's an investigative reporter for the New York Times and has covered gun violence during much of his four-decade career in journalism. His new book, Ricochet, Guns, Greed, and the American Way of Violence, includes new insights into the National Rifle Association and the gun rights movement. They're based in part on NRA documents he got access to, as well as the papers of the late John Dingell Jr., a longtime congressman who, while in office, simultaneously served on the board of the NRA. Dingell was a leader in popularizing the interpretation of the Second Amendment as applying to individual rights as opposed to the collective rights of a well-regulated militia. McIntyre's book also includes some fascinating early history, including how controversial the Second Amendment was at the time it was written. Among the other subjects McIntyre has been covering for The Times is a recent story about ICE's legal cases against people charged with assaulting ICE agents, and how those cases are crumbling in the courts. McIntyre has been part of teams that have won 3 Pulitzer Prizes. Mike McIntyre, welcome to Fresh Air. I really learned a lot from your book, so I'm glad you wrote it. Let's start with the AR-15 case before the Supreme Court, because they, at the end of this previous term, agreed to hear it. So we'll probably get a verdict at the end of next term. And this case is going to determine the standard for how the legality of gun laws are determined. And the question is the use of the word common use. Can you explain what the wording is about?
1: Thanks, Terry, for having me. This particular case that the Supreme Court's agreed to take up promises to be pretty controversial and, I think, impactful. As you pointed out, you know, when they take up these arguments in the fall and eventually come to a decision, the outcome is likely to turn not on big debates about public safety, but on this rather arcane technical question of whether or not an AR-15 can be considered to be in common use. This was a test that the Supreme Court itself created in an earlier gun rights case. And essentially what it says is that if a gun is commonly used, if a lot of people have it, it's popular, it's protected by the Second Amendment and can't be banned. And I think it's likely, given the court's recent history, that they probably will decide, the majority will, to overturn these bans. There's nothing in the Constitution, the text, or history of the Second Amendment that reflects this idea of a common use test. And it's one of several things that the modern era Supreme Court, since the Heller decision in 2008, has created to try to help lower courts navigate the possession and use of firearms, what's legal and what's not.
0: But how is a jury supposed to decide what common use means? And why should that be a determining factor? I mean, it could be a marketing thing, like the guns with the best marketing are the guns that get to be most legal. Is that the way it's going to work?
1: This is a question that a federal appeals court in Illinois actually raised a few years ago when this very issue came up. And the appellate justices took a very dim view, or at least a couple of them did, of the common use test. And they raised some of the issues you just did. And one is just a simple logic problem. Okay, so let's say in the case of fully automatic machine guns, for example, which are essentially not going to say outlawed, but they're very, very difficult to get in the United States. That was because of a law passed in 1934. Had that law not been passed, I have no doubt that a lot of gun enthusiasts would love to have a machine gun, and they probably would be in common use today, and therefore they would be considered protected under the Second Amendment. So this kind of circular logic of when, you know, constitutionality kind of winks on and off depending on how popular something is an issue that has really kind of confounded lower courts, and it will be interesting to see how the Supreme Court tries to clarify that, if at all.
0: Another thing is, like, there's, at least 3 justices who consider themselves originalists, which means reading the Constitution as literally and as close to the founders' intent as possible. And the founders seem to have no intent to determine the legality of guns based on common use. Where does that come from?
1: So this arose from the Heller decision that I mentioned earlier in 2008, which was a a landmark case in which the Supreme Court, for the first time, found that the Second Amendment did protect an individual right to possess a gun, in that particular case, for defense, self-defense at home. That was a big break from what had sort of been the conventional wisdom, that the Second Amendment is intended to do what it says it does, which is to preserve the ability of citizens to come together in the form of a well-regulated militia in defense of the state, because the founders were deeply fearful of having a professional standing army that could be used against the people. And in the Heller decision, Justice Antonin Scalia looked back to one of the very few cases in the past in which the Supreme Court ever even took up the Second Amendment. It just didn't come up very much. And it was a 1939 case involving a career criminal who had violated the law by possessing a sawed-off shotgun without paying the proper registration fee and licensing requirement. And the challenge to that law was that the gun, in this case a sawed-off shotgun, was protected by the Second Amendment. The court decided it was not, but they had a very cramped, kind of odd decision that explained it. And what they said was is that they looked back and thought about, would this be the kind of gun that would have been commonly used by a citizen militia? Would it have been useful for a militia? And they decided, no, it would not. And therefore, it was not protected by the Second Amendment. This is kind of a passing reference in a very short and kind of convoluted decision that Scalia seized upon and then turned into a test, which has been used going forward ever since. So there's a lot of debate amongst constitutional scholars about the wisdom of that particular decision that he made and how the test has been used and deployed by lower courts.
0: Say the justices uphold the decision that if a gun is in common use, it's okay. It's legal to sell it, it's legal to buy it. How would that change the future of guns?
1: Well, it's sort of a case-by-case basis in terms of the type of firearms we're talking about. So the Heller decision was looking specifically at handguns that were being kept at home for self-defense purposes. And it's pretty clear that, you know, there are a lot of them out there. You can say they're in common use. The AR-15 is a slightly different animal because it's, first of all, the pedigree of it only goes back to the 1950s. And it's really only taken off as sort of a cultural icon among gun owners since the early 2000s. A number of things happened during that period that caused a huge escalation of AR-15 type weapons in circulation. They went from maybe 400,000 or so that were sold, manufactured and imported in 2006, to the millions each year by the time you get to like 2010 and beyond. So there are no doubt a lot of them in circulation, but I think the question becomes, what qualifies as common use, right? I mean, this is what some lower courts have been grappling with. As a percentage of the people in the United States, population-wise, the number of people who actually have an AR-15 is quite low. But then within the group that's gun owners, it's quite popular. So these are the kind of conundrums that I think the court has created for itself that they need to sort out. And I think a lot of people on both ends of the divide when it comes to gun rights and gun control are looking to this case to do it. But I do think, given statements that some of the justices have already made in the past, including Justice Kavanaugh, who, as an aside, in an earlier case, just sort of mentioned he thought that AR-15s were unquestionably in common use, I think it's likely that they're going to decide that this type of gun is, and that therefore these bans are unconstitutional.
0: So much of like gun rights and gun safety laws depend on interpretations of the Second Amendment. Let's look at the Second Amendment, because you have stories of the Second Amendment that I was not familiar with, and I assume there will be other people who aren't either. So when the Bill of Rights was written, the Second Amendment was controversial among the people writing the Bill of Rights. What made it controversial?
1: Well, at the time that the founders were drafting first the Constitution and then the Bill of Rights, there was a lot of concern about the role of the citizens' militia going forward, because a big fear of the founding generation was that a professional standing army could be misused by a despotic ruler against the people. And a militia was the answer to avoiding that, they felt. And so that was an existential threat that they wanted to deal with.
0: Because the militia could stand up to the army that was
1: Yes, the militia could stand up to the
0: imposing
1: army.
0: on the states, or
1: And it could also serve in the role of defending the state against an external threat. So it was sort of intended to be both kind of a bulwark against potential federal tyranny and also just a simple security function. And anti-federalists, who were those that were concerned about states' rights, were complaining that, you know, the Constitution and the Bill of Rights as it was shaping up didn't go far enough to protect gun rights, essentially. And James Madison, who wrote the Second Amendment, was getting somewhat annoyed with some of the arguments that were being raised as potentially, he felt, unrealistic scenarios of government oppression. And he had a great quote that I've always liked. He called these the misjudged exaggerations of a counterfeit zeal rather than the sober apprehensions of genuine patriotism. And what he was basically saying was that, you know, enough with a phony outrage, because it's getting in the way of considering reasonable policies, which he thought in the end the Constitution and the Second Amendment would achieve. And it's pretty clear from just the wording of the Second Amendment that the intended purpose was to preserve the militia. And there was reason to believe that even at that time, the founders viewed bearing arms for different purposes and in different ways. Some state constitutions preserve the right also to bear arms for hunting or self-defense. Others did not. Madison and Congress were aware of this when they wrote the Second Amendment, and yet chose not to include that and simply leave it as the purpose being a well-regulated militia.
0: So what does the actual Constitution, as opposed to the Bill of Rights, have to say about gun ownership and gun rights?
1: I mean, it talks mainly about the militia. It doesn't really go any further than that. And so you only really begin to see the bearing of arms as a right articulated in the Bill of Rights, not in the Constitution itself. I always found it interesting that some, you know, state constitutions did have both a bearing of arms right for the militia and other purposes. I think it's important to note that this isn't to say that the founders didn't believe that people didn't have a right to have a musket for self-defense or hunting or other purposes. They just didn't see those purposes as being existential in the same way that the militia was. So Second Amendment advocates today, gun rights advocates, would argue that an individual right is probably just self-evident in the Second Amendment, because how could you be expected to have a gun for a militia participation, if not then also being able to use it for other purposes? And if the purpose of the Second Amendment was only to really safeguard the ability of people to come together for a militia, which that idea has been defunct for over a century, then states and localities would have an easier time imposing limits on guns. But if the Second Amendment also included an individual right for non-militia purposes, that becomes a huge speed bump, if not a roadblock, for states and local governments to do anything.
0: Well, let me reintroduce you here. If you're just joining us, my guest is Mike McIntyre. He's an investigative reporter for the New York Times, a Pulitzer Prize winner. His new book is called Ricochet: Guns, Greed, and the American Way of Violence. We'll be right back after a break. This is Fresh Air.
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0: This is Fresh Air. Let's get back to my interview with Mike McIntyre, an investigative reporter for the New York Times and author of the new book, Ricochet, Guns, Greed, and the American Way of Violence. So a really important chapter in our understanding of how the interpretation of the Second Amendment has changed over time is the story of John Dingell Jr., a Democratic congressman from Michigan, who was a leader of the effort to broaden the interpretation of the Second Amendment and make sure that the popular interpretation and a lot of the judicial interpretations would be based on a much broader reading of the Second Amendment that included an individual's right to own a gun, not just a member of a well-trained militia. And during his time as a congressman, he was also on the board of the NRA.
1: So Congressman Dingell, who succeeded his father in that seat in Michigan, was raised in a family that was comfortable with guns, and he was a young member of the NRA as a kid. And he always had a very strong interest in gun rights. As early as 1963, after President Kennedy was assassinated, it was Dingell who took to the floor during a congressional hearing and actually opposed some bills that were being considered that would restrict the ability of people to order guns through the mail, because that was how Lee Harvey Oswald had gotten the rifle he used to kill President Kennedy. Dingell objected to that. He said that, you know, these attempts to restrict guns were pointed in the wrong direction, should be focused on criminals. So from very early on, he articulated a pretty strong view of what he felt was a threat against gun rights in America. This continued through the 1960s with passage of the Gun Control Act of 1968, which is really one of only two major bills, the other being in 1934, that restricted firearms in any meaningful way. And he opposed that as well. And it was after that that he really, I think, was determined to try to do something more than just simply be a voice in Congress to protect what he saw as an erosion of Second Amendment rights.
0: How did he become a member of the board of the NRA? That seems like a huge conflict of interest.
1: It's one of the surprising things I learned in my reporting on this over the years is that members of Congress, they are allowed to serve on the boards of nonprofit groups as long as they're not paid. And I think some people might be surprised to know that the NRA itself is a tax-exempt nonprofit organization. And they've had quite a few members of Congress actually serve on the board going back at least to the 1960s. And Dingell was one of them. He joined the NRA at the end of that decade, and he very quickly came to dominate the discussion on the board about, you know, the role of the NRA in reshaping gun rights. And he occupied a very, as you say, potentially conflicted perch, because he, on the one hand, is helping this modern-day lobbying group kind of shape its own actions and policies and plans on this very important issue of gun rights. And at the same time, he's a member of Congress that is effectively being lobbied by the same organization. And in that role, in Congress, is also, you know, shaping public policy. And I think it is indisputably a conflict, and he himself acknowledged it actually years later in the 1990s when he resigned from the board, when a very important bill in Congress, the assault weapons ban, came up in 1994, he, you know, said that he had a conflict between his two roles, but that was decades later after he had already served in that capacity and presided over a wholesale change in not just the NRA itself, but gun rights in general.
0: Yeah, and while we're on the subject, I mean, he voted for the assault weapons ban.
1: He did, and it was very painful for him to do so. It was, the proponents of that ban cleverly kind of wrapped it in a much larger crime bill that provided tens of millions of dollars for policing, expanded prisons, did a lot of things that would have been hard for somebody who wanted to be seen as cracking down on crime to oppose. And he was pretty upfront about that. I mean, he was stuck between a rock and a hard place, really. He did not want to vote for the assault weapons ban, but he was heavily lobbied by President Clinton at the time. And he eventually did come around to holding his nose and voting for that bill, although he immediately regretted it afterwards.
0: He got death threats, among other things.
1: He got death threats. He immediately became a villain amongst some of the very same people who had viewed him as a hero for so long. And he did consider the idea of trying to join an effort to repeal the ban, get it reversed, which of course never came to pass.
0: So he thought that in order to broaden the gun laws and redefine the meaning of the Second Amendment, you need to change popular opinion and influence the courts.
1: The NRA in the 1970s still kind of reflected the old guard of the organization's view that it was focused mostly on hunting, sport shooting, conservation for much of its existence. And he was trying to turn into something else. He was trying to turn into basically a modern gun rights juggernaut. It wasn't even a registered lobbying group up until the 1970s. And so his vision was to create what eventually became known as the Institute of Legislative Action. It's a lobbying organization that the NRA created that he was really the primary author of. This was his idea. And this became, you can almost consider it to be sort of the Death Star of lobbying in Washington, D.C. by the time you get to the 90s. Very powerful. And, you know, as I said, I mean, he came up with a plan that to create this sort of unit that would function under the auspices of the NRA. And the idea was to use all the levers of power, both at the state level and the federal level, to influence legislation, impede and harass gun control groups with lawsuits and other means, and very importantly, subsidize and sponsor scholarship, legal research, and court cases that were designed to kind of reframe, you know, this idea of the Second Amendment into something that would be an individual right, as opposed to just simply militia-centric. And this didn't exist before he came on board. This was not something the NRA had contemplated, and there was a lot of objections to it with the leadership at the time. But by the time you get to the end of the 1970s, that leadership is gone. They were been ousted, basically, by the membership that was getting increasingly kind of radicalized and really viewed Dingell as sort of a, you know, the de facto leader, even though he was just simply a member of the board. But he had really, by that time, solidified himself as sort of the champion of this new, more aggressive approach.
0: Well, we have to take another break here, so I'm going to reintroduce you. My guest is Mike McIntyre, an investigative reporter for The New York Times. His new book is called Ricochet: Guns, Greed, and the American Way of Violence. We'll be right back after a short break. I'm Terry Gross, and this is Fresh Air.

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0: This is Fresh Air. I'm Terry Gross. Let's get back to the interview I recorded yesterday with New York Times investigative reporter Mike McIntyre. He's the author of the new book, Ricochet, Guns, Greed, and the American Way of Violence. He's been part of three teams that won Pulitzer Prizes for their reporting. When we left off, we were talking about the late Michigan Congressman John Dingell Jr., his activist role in helping the NRA, and his time as a board member while he was serving in Congress. So it was time for a new executive director of the NRA, and Dingell supported Harlan Carter. This is a really interesting story because Harlan Carter kind of offered himself as a model gun user. But there was a secret that he had.
1: He's a fascinating character in this whole story of the evolution of the NRA. He had previously been a head of Border Patrol in the United States. His father had been a border agent. And in the 1950s, while he was head of the Border Patrol, he actually was engaged in similar, you know, sort of immigration crackdowns that you see today. There's not a lot of difference between them. But then he also joined the NRA. Harlan Carter did. He was president of the NRA for a while. And by the time you get to the 70s and Dingell is trying to find somebody to head up this new lobbying organization, he thought Carter was just the guy because they shared a very aggressive view of the Second Amendment. But what nobody knew at the time that he had taken over the role of the basically the NRA's chief lobbyist is he had a hidden past that included the shooting death of a Mexican teenager in the town that Carter lived in when he himself was a teenager. There was a confrontation that happened in the 1930s in which he confronted a couple of Mexican kids who had basically passed through the backyard of Carter's mother's house, and she got into a little bit of a verbal tiff with them, and Carter went to find them, to bring them back to his house to have his mother talk to them. He brought a shotgun with him, and they had an argument by the side of a creek, and he ended up shooting and killing a Mexican teenager in the course of this argument. He was charged with manslaughter, and he was convicted. And the case ended up being overturned, and ultimately the case was never, it was dropped, it was never retried. And so it kind of was put into the past. But Carter moved on, and in so doing, changed the spelling of his first name from Harlan with an A to Harlan with an O at the end. And he effectively covered this up. No one knew about it until the 1980s when the New York Times discovered it and confronted him at a NRA meeting, I believe it was in Colorado. And at first he denied it, then he eventually had to admit that, yes, this is what happened, but he still insists he didn't do anything wrong.
0: So I think it's pretty remarkable that the head of the NRA had shot somebody to death, and whether it was in self-defense or not, that's not the person you want to lead the NRA.
1: Well, you would think that it would be something that members of Congress, especially when they were hearing testimony from Harlan Carter, which they did quite frequently in the 1970s

0: about gun laws. Would have wanted to know that. And there was a kind of a very interesting moment in one of these hearings where Carter, he was opposing some gun control bills that the NRA didn't like. And he, at one point, he says, you know, I want to put this in very personal terms. And when you see him saying this, you're kind of expecting, well, gee, is he going to finally talk about this? Is he going to find some way to kind of maybe bring it to his rhetorical advantage somehow? And he didn't. And in fact, he said, you know, I've never abused the right to have a gun. I've never killed anybody with a gun. And that wasn't true. And so you can see that this was something that, you know, he was extremely self-conscious of and probably was aware that of what the, you know, how it could color the interpretation of not just his, but the NRA's opposition to some of these laws.
1: You got access to NRA papers. Tell us something that you learned that really surprised you and educated you.
0: One thing that stood out to me in these documents was the effort by the NRA to really focus on cultivating children as the next generation of gun owners. And there were some interesting papers from the early 1980s where they're basically word-for-word transcripts of meetings amongst the NRA leadership talking about the need, the really urgent need, to get more kids involved with guns. And it was not just because they wanted to ensure the continued membership of the NRA, but they also kind of wanted to win the bigger argument of just, you know, imbuing the culture with a sense of gun ownership. And they thought that getting kids involved in this would be a way to do that. And in some sense, it's similar to the tobacco industry, right? You know, that had for years had, you know, tried to appeal to children, get them hooked on smoking with the whole Joe Camel cartoon, all that kind of thing. There's a little bit of that going on here, too. But what struck me was what specifically they wanted to do, as was laid out in these documents, was get basically, you know, shooting programs, marksmanship programs, rifle training integrated into public school phys ed curriculums. And the way they wanted to do it was to go through state education departments. And they talked about how this was going to be a good way to do it because they could, and this is their own words now, they could slip it in and nobody would notice because they knew they would be controversial if they tried to do that. And I found that to be really fascinating because it showed a self-awareness on their part that what they were proposing to do was not, would be objectionable perhaps to many people. There was one board member who mentioned that they had successfully done this at a school district in Florida where they went through the biology curriculum in school to introduce the idea, first of all, of wildlife biology, which would lead then to the idea of the need to conserve wildlife, you know, wildlife management. And then that would lead to the idea of hunting being a tool for wildlife management, which eventually would come to the idea of firearms being a necessary component of hunting. And this is literally spelled out. This is like the step-by-step process they wanted to take in order to get guns into the hands of kids. I found that to be something I was really kind of eye-opening.
1: In keeping with the idea of influencing young people, you know, children and teenagers, to have an interest in supporting gun rights and in purchasing guns, the gun industry has basically bought product placement in a lot of video games. So tell us how that works and what impact you think it's had.
0: Yeah, it's a very, very controversial area because there are people who are very, you know, worried about the impact of violent video games and movies in general, especially impressionable or troubled young men and boys. And the industry, I think, starting in the early 2000s, really kind of found this to be a useful way to market their products. And today, there's a whole subculture of consultants and influencers online that exists to kind of help the industry market their guns and accessories in this way, getting them embedded in video games. Look, I mean, there's not a lot of research that directly shows that, you know, a kid playing a violent video game is more prone than anyone else to commit violence. I mean, my own son, who's an adult now, liked shoot 'em up games when he was young, and nothing bad ever happened there. Having said that, there are some examples of mass shooters who turned out to be fully absorbed in these things. And one of the most troubling ones was Adam Lanza, who was the person who killed 26 children and adults at Sandy Hook Elementary School in 2012. He was fully enthralled with Call of Duty and other video games. He would play them in the basement constantly. When he committed the shooting, it was afterwards it was discovered that he had used a staggered pairing of high-capacity magazines using duct tape to be able to more quickly, you know, empty his gun and put a new magazine in. And this staggered pairing using tape was something that one of the characters in one of these video games had done. And the lawyers for the family of, you know, Sandy Hook victims pointed this out in their lawsuit, you know, in which, you know, pointed out that the company that marketed that particular weapon had really had a concerted effort to get it embedded in video games.
1: My guest is Mike McIntyre, an investigative reporter for The New York Times and author of the new book, Ricochet, Guns, Greed, and the American Way of Violence. We'll be right back. This is Fresh Air.

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1: This is Fresh Air. Let's get back to my interview with Mike McIntyre that we recorded yesterday. He's an investigative reporter for the New York Times. His new book is called Ricochet: Guns, Greed, and the American Way of Violence. Another way that the gun industry, and I think the NRA, are marketing guns is associating gun ownership and gun use with masculinity. You write that guns are being marketed like an erectile dysfunction drug, which I thought was really funny.
2: So there is a whole culture of fun and guns that has, I think, you know, it's, to some extent, has always kind of been there, going back to when men especially liked to, you know, join gun clubs and they'd go off into the woods at a lodge, you know, for a week. But there were sort of genteel affairs, and I think the gun industry has taken this and put it on steroids in the last several decades. And there are a number of these things that I consider them to be sort of like, you know, oases of violence dotting, especially the Southwest, places like Arizona and New Mexico, where you can go and you can pay a lot of money to spend a lot of time with very, you know, powerful weapons, sometimes even if you're under proper supervision, fully automatic machine guns, which otherwise you cannot get or use in the United States. Most people can. They're kind of marketed as not just like family friendly, some of them are, but then there's also, you know, a whole kind of, you know, element of masculinity, manhood affirming things about guns, which I think a lot of, you know, people who kind of look at the gun violence problem are concerned about, because they think it's sort of appealing, perhaps, in some cases, to especially troubled young men who want to feel powerful. And they're looking for some quick and easy way to do that. And the marketing, some of it's very bald and out in the open. I mean, there was advertising for the Bushmaster AR-15 type rifle at one time that basically said, in a world of rapidly depleting testosterone, the Bushmaster man card declares and confirms you're a man's man. I mean, that was paired up with an ad for marketing of an AR-15. And, you know, it's subtle as a brick. they know what they're doing. You know, they know that this works, and they know that this is an effective marketing tool. What it says about, you know, the culture around guns and the state of, you know, kind of young men and boys today, which is a whole other issue, which I think people are concerned about.
1: So I want to quote a couple of programs that you refer to. There's Rolling Thunder, and in its promotional materials, it describes how you can race through obstacles, take sharp corners, and shoot on the move, navigate rugged desert terrain in a UTV while engaging targets in real time. And it's something called the Bullets and Burgers program. You get access to 8 machine guns of your choice, a flamethrower, a gigantic 50-caliber tripod-mounted sniper rifle, quote, used in several Hollywood hits, including Jumanji and Rambo 2. And I was thinking, this is not only about, like, the thrill of using the weapons. It's about playing a Hollywood star. It's about being Rambo. So that shows another desire to, like, act out your Hollywood fantasies.
2: Yeah, the gun industry's done a very good job of kind of selling the idea of self-defense in this kind of sugary wrapper of fun and excitement. So, you know, at its core, they still rely a lot on fear of crime to market guns, and it's very successful. If you ask most gun owners, you know, what's the reason they bought their gun, it would almost always be self-defense. But at the same time, you do see the industry kind of providing this entertainment aspect to it, and, you know, which I find fascinating, because years ago, when I was writing about these issues in the 1990s, I visited a place similar to this in Kentucky. And even at that time, they were doing similar things. So you could pay to use a flamethrower. You could pay to use a machine gun and shoot it at barrels of gasoline that would explode into little mushroom clouds. And, you know, a lot of people find this to be fun. And I was surprised, though, how, you know, in the years since and up to the present, the demographics of who kind of goes to these places have somewhat changed. And they require money to go. I mean, you have to be, they're expensive, thousands of dollars, you know, often to fully enjoy these things. And it sort of underscores the point that gun ownership in general has changed a lot over the decades in the United States. And you're far more likely now to have people, for instance, making over $100,000 a year having a gun than somebody making, like, let's say, less than $50,000 a year. Education levels have risen, too. So, you know, gun culture has broadened in ways that were different from maybe a half century ago. And they've really become embedded in sort of the notion of, you know, of daily life and what it means to be an American.
1: Well, we need to take another break here, so let me reintroduce you. My guest is Mike McIntyre, an investigative reporter for The New York Times and author of the new book, Ricochet, Guns, Greed, and the American Way of Violence. We'll be right back. This is Fresh Air.

0: This is Fresh Air. Let's get back to my interview with Mike McIntyre that we recorded yesterday. He's an investigative reporter for the New York Times. His new book is called Ricochet, Guns, Greed, and the American Way of Violence. I want to talk about your family history with guns, which has helped inform you as a reporter. You say you grew up in a trailer park in a sketchy neighborhood. What was the gun culture that surrounded you?
1: So I did, when I was very young, live in a trailer park that was literally backed up against a junkyard. It was near a Navy base. My father was in the Coast Guard. My mother was a bank teller. Didn't have a lot of money. It was a low-income, blue-collar community. This was the 1970s, and back then there was a scourge of what they called Saturday night specials, which were cheap imported handguns. And it seemed like every father I

0: knew every kid I knew in the neighborhood, their dad had one of these, had a gun, including my own father. He had a handgun plus other guns. I mean, I grew up in a family that was comfortable with guns. He was a veteran. One of my grandfathers was a cop. The other was an outdoorsman. He was a registered guide in Maine. He would take hunters and trappers into the wilderness. So I learned how to shoot at an early age. But I also, living where I did, encountered things that, I was lucky I didn't either kill someone or myself. In the junkyard near the trailer park, my little friends and I, probably 9, 10 years old, we'd play in the wrecked cars. And one time we found one of these Saturday Night Specials, a band stuck under the front seat of one of these cars. And of course, being boys, we immediately took it out and started pointing at each other and pretending to shoot each other with it. Thankfully, by some miracle, the cylinder was jammed, so you couldn't fully depress the trigger. Did this for an entire summer, never told our parents about it. Later, when I was about maybe 12 or 13, we had moved to kind of a semi-rural area. Behind our house was woods. One time I took my father's 30-06 hunting rifle, very powerful bolt-action gun. It's the same kind that was used to kill Charlie Kirk. The bullets resembled small missiles. I took the rifle when my parents were away, and I opened up the back window of the house, and I fired a shot into the woods. And I disposed of the shell casing and stashed the gun away. I mean, I was lucky not to have killed someone. These bullets fired from that particular gun can travel miles before it hits something. I bring these up in the book, in the context of how easy it is, I think, for accidental shootings to happen, especially with kids, and the sort of magnetic attraction that boys have to these things. I mean, I knew better than this. My father had taught me to, be respectful and responsible with guns, but I went ahead and did it anyways. And so when I found myself years later writing about accidental shootings with kids, this kind of informed my thinking. I knew these things happened a lot based on my own experience. And in fact, my colleague and I at the New York Times ended up doing a story showing that they happened about twice as many times as people think, as the official records show, because many homicides, many shootings involving children are misrecorded as homicides and not accidental shootings. So there are a number of things that I sort of tried to bring to bear in my own personal life that I think were useful in explaining these more abstract issues in the book.
1: So you played with guns as a kid, and then you learned how to use a real gun. When you learned how to use a real gun, did guns seem any different to you? Did a real gun come with a sense of responsibility that you didn't have before you were taught to use a gun and you just took your father's gun and shot it out the window?
0: Yeah, I was as an adult, and I now have about I have four guns now as an adult, and I taught my own kids how to shoot. I think when you become a grown up, especially a parent, you look at these things in a different way, or you should, and I did. But I think one of the points I want to make is that I'm sure my father did too. I mean, he thought that he taught me to do all the right things with a gun. He thought that he had them stashed away or I wouldn't find them. And the answer was no to all those things. I knew I shouldn't have done what I did as a kid, but I did anyways. I knew where his stuff was hidden, even though he thought I didn't. So just having the gun around, I think, is the house and easily available is something which can often induce its use. And I think that's one of the kind of the intractable problems of the gun is just the thing itself. Having it around can cause problems. If a gun is just sort of available and there's a domestic dispute going on, or somebody's feeling down, or someone's drunk or on drugs, that gun can all of a sudden be an opportunity for something far worse to happen.
1: And then there was the time you were, I think, a kid at the time. Your mother forgot her keys to the front door, so she tried to get in through the back door, which the family never really used. Your father thought it was an intruder and got his gun. So describe what happened afterwards.
0: I was very little when this happened, and I still remember it because it made such an impression. Yeah, it was late at night, or at least I thought it was. And my mother had forgotten her key and was trying to come in the back door of our trailer, which opened into my parents' bedroom, this being a trailer. and they never used it.

0: And my father, I guess, had just heard somebody, fiddling with a lock and assumed the worst and kind of kicked open the door and pointed his gun, and it was my mother. And, she, of course, screamed and cried. And it was a very, for me, terrifying incident. And it kind of was not unusual, I want to say, in this neighborhood we lived in. I mean, there were occasional gunshots. There were domestic disputes. A good friend of mine at the time, her father in the neighborhood got assaulted one night. He drove a dump truck. He was attacked with some guys. One of them had a gun. I think my experience in that way is probably not unusual for many Americans, and especially growing up at that time. It just sort of, again, kind of speaks to the issue of the danger that these things can cause by just their ubiquity, having so many of them around.
1: I have one more question for you. You have had to read so many documents during just even the recent part of your investigative reporting career. Do you skim them? Like, how do you read like tens of thousands of documents?
0: You have to love documents.
1: You love documents?
0: I love documents. It, it's it, it. I teach a class in investigative reporting at New York University, and I tell my students that, a lot of this is tedious work. You have to get used to, spending time poring over records, tracking down documents, interviewing people. And oftentimes you're going to go down a dry hole. In fact, probably more often than not, you're not going to find what you think you're going to find or hope to find. But you need to love the process. You have to love the hunt, because if you don't, you're going to drive yourself crazy. You're going to get burned out. And so I've just always enjoyed the part of it where I'm just trying to track down information that I think will pan out and reveal something new that I didn't know. And for me, there's nothing more, heart fluttering than finding a document that's stamped confidential, not for public use, where it shouldn't be. And those are often the moments where you discover something that somebody in power, some institutional authority, just decided they didn't want the rest of us to know about it, and we should know about it.
1: Mike McIntyre, thank you so much for being with us.
0: Thank you. It's been a pleasure.
1: Mike McIntyre is an investigative reporter for the New York Times and author of the new book Ricochet: Guns, Greed, and the American Way of Violence. Fresh Air's executive producer is Sam Brigger. Our technical director and engineer is Audrey Bentham. Our engineer today is Adam Stanishevsky. Our interviews and reviews are produced and edited by Phyllis Myers, Anne-Marie Baldonado, Lauren Krenzel, Teresa Madden, Monique Nazareth, Thea Challoner, Susan Yakundi, Anna Bauman, and Nico Gonzalez-Whistler. Our digital media producer is Molly C.V. Nesper. Roberta Shorrock directs the show. Our co-host is Tanya Mosley. I'm Terry Gross.

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For tonight, scattered showers, mainly before 7 p.m. Mostly cloudy with a low around 46, north wind 5 to 15 miles per hour. For Wednesday, sunny with a high near 64, northwest wind 5 to 15 miles per hour. In Saldovia, tonight, isolated showers before 7 p.m. Mostly cloudy, then gradually becoming mostly clear with a low around 47. Northwest wind 5 to 10 miles per hour, becoming light and variable in the evening. For Wednesday, sunny with a high near 65. Light and variable wind, becoming northwest 5 to 10 miles per hour in the afternoon. The next low tide in Seward will be at 7:33 p.m. at 3.4 feet. High tide will be at 1:29 a.m. at 10.7 feet. And the sun rose in Seward today at 5:29 a.m. Sunset will be at 10:37 p.m. That's a total of 17 hours and 8 minutes of daylight with a loss of 4 minutes and 40 seconds. Sunrise tomorrow will be at 5:31 a.m. Thank you and have a good afternoon.